0: And Aaron, while there is technically a ceasefire in Lebanon, we have seen Israel continue to carry out attacks against Hezbollah, and Hezbollah also continuing to target Israeli troops, including with these fiber optic drones. And so for the Israeli military and the private sector that's helping it, the urgency of solving that threat remains. Aaron?
1: All right, Jeremy, thank you very much. Reporting from Tel Aviv for us. And thanks so much to all of you for joining us. Remember, you can always follow us on Instagram, TikTok, X. Aaron Burnett out front. You can check us out there. We hope you'll do that. Thanks again for being with us. AC 360 with Anderson Cooper begins right now.
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3: Marico! Mi mamá, weón!
2: He's saying, my mom, he's saying, covered in debris from the collapsed building behind him. This is the capital, Caracas. This is what it looked like at the country's main international airport when the tremors hit. Well, smaller scale structures did not do well either. Many, like these row houses, were simply shaking off their foundations, tipped over more or less in one piece. Some of the worst destruction is in the coastal region just north of the capital, where buildings came down the way we've seen in so many other earthquake zones around the world, explosively, with one floor after the other pancaking down onto ones below it, creating in just a few seconds what can take rescuers days to search, often by hand, for anyone lucky enough to survive. That's what is underway right now. And, of course, it's not just the outgoing search and rescue operations, the ongoing ones. There's treating the injured, housing and feeding thousands of displaced persons, reconnecting family members, comforting children. So far, at least 188 people are known to have died, and that number rose today and almost certainly will again. Aid and aid workers are pouring in from the U.S. and around the world. More now from CNN's Issa Suarez.
4: One of hundreds of thousands of moments just like it. Two earthquakes 39 seconds apart. The most powerful Venezuela has seen in more than a century, striking on a public holiday evening across several states. A friend in Caracas sent me this voice message. Cleveland Cartaya had made it out, but I was still waiting to hear from several others.
5: Uno va corriendo y te cae, pega de las paredes y tratando de salir rápido del edificio. Piensas que te vas a morir.
4: Families outside, on the streets, in squares, just too frightened to go back inside. On social media, images only now coming online. Luis Reyes and the elderly woman he cares for doing what thousands across Caracas did on Thursday. They slept on the street.
5: Mucha gente está en las calles. En las plazas, debajo de los puentes, hay mucha gente sin casa, hay mucha gente que se quedó sin nada. De verdad, esto está horrible, horrible.
4: By daybreak, the damage is clear to see. This footage aired on state TV shows the utter devastation. And for the millions who fled violence and a crumbling economy in Venezuela in recent years, the night brought its own particular torment. Communications severed across the capital. The airport, as you can see, effectively destroyed. It falls to the acting president, Delcy Rodriguez, to lead the response. A government still finding its footing after Nicolas Maduro's capture by the United States in January, now facing the worst natural disaster in Venezuela in over a century. Her government announcing a $200 million emergency fund, the death toll already in the hundreds and rising.
6: We have ordered, by instructions from the president, the cutoff so that everyone is aware of the direct gas service to buildings. Because we have some damaged structures, we do not want any kind of accident with the gas to occur.
4: Venezuela has already lived through political rupture, economic collapse, and the loss of millions of its people to immigration. For a country that already given so much, now this. Issa Suarez, CNN.
2: Well, that is the big picture. I want to go next to journalist Camille Rodriguez, who is in Caracas and had to evacuate her family after the quake. What are you seeing there tonight? If you can hear me, what are you seeing there tonight?
7: Hi there. How are you? Well, it's

0: Ice Cube's Big 3 is back. The most competitive basketball league on earth is on CBS this Saturday. Big 3 All-Star Dwight Howard and the LA Riot take on Greg Monroe and the Dallas Power. Then in another clash of undefeated teams, Earl Clark and Coach Steven Jackson lead the DMV Trilogy against Montrezl Harrell, Coach Dr. J, and the Chicago Triplets. The game played the way you love. Watch live Saturday on CBS at 4 p.m. Eastern, 1 p.m. Pacific, and catch replays Monday on BET. Presented by iHeart. Yay,
1: yay. The intensity just kept building and building. It lasts so long, about like 50 or 60 seconds. Just imagine trying to count to 50 while being violently shaking inside your house, okay? So we could barely stay on our feet. And, well, it was pretty sharp because we didn't have this kind of disaster since 1967 here in the capital, in Caracas.
2: Did it feel like two separate earthquakes to you or one long one?
1: It happens very fast. So it was like building up intensity, and then it was like a little bit quiet, but then the intensity came back. But since we were on a building, of course, like the movement within the building just kept, even though the earthquake have like this little pause,
2: you know. Right, the building kept moving.
1: It was pretty intense, pretty hard. Yeah. The building kept moving. Yeah.
2: And I understand you traveled to one of the hardest hit areas today. Can you talk about what you saw?
1: Yes, with our team, within the Project Hope Venezuela team, we went last night to the healthcare facilities that we support here in Caracas, specifically in Miranda and Distrito Capital. And this morning we went to La Guaira, and it's actually a heartbreaking scene right now. There are still hundreds of people trapped under the buildings, and local civil protection teams are out there working nonstop, literally doing everything humanly possible to pull out our survivors, kids, grandparents, pets right now. And there's a critical need for support from search and rescue teams, even though probably even trained canine units to help us locate the people that are still buried before the time runs out.
2: Are there a lot of search and rescue teams or canine units on the ground that you saw?
1: We have seen many. Yeah, we have seen many from the local authorities and local civil protection. But the level of damage is so elevated that we were not prepared as a country. And I think no country is ever prepared for this magnitude of disaster. No. Of course, any support from other organizations and the partner organizations, international and local organizations from Project Hope is going to be a great support for us and for all of the communities. Yeah.
2: Cesar Jimenez, I appreciate your time, and I'm sorry we're talking under these circumstances. Thank you.
1: Thanks to you. Thanks to you.
2: Well, I want to get some perspective now from Lucy Jones, who's a renowned seismologist, founder of the Dr. Lucy Jones Center for Science and Society. She developed the methodology used for earthquake advisories in the state of California. Dr. Jones, how unusual is it for two earthquakes to hit the same area in quick succession like this?
3: It's actually relatively common. I mean, an earthquake happens because you start moving on a fault, and how far it keeps on going determines how big it is. So in this situation, it started moving, stalled for a few seconds, and then kept on. So it's being called two separate earthquakes. If there'd been a little less time between them, it would have just been one long earthquake. And as you heard, that's mostly what it felt like to the people who experienced it.
2: And how long will aftershocks be a threat?
3: For years. These really big earthquakes, it goes on for a long time. It dies off quickly. It's one over time, so however many earthquakes are on the first day, on the 10th day, you will have one-tenth as many. But there are a lot of going on right now, and you get out into that long tail, and it can keep on going. Large late aftershocks are very psychologically distressing and unfortunately very common.
2: And is there something unique about Venezuela's position on the fault lines that would have contributed to the strength of these quakes?

0: Well, it's a plate boundary. Those are the places that have the biggest earthquakes most often. It's very much like the San Andreas Fault in Southern California. It's a transform fault moving sideways, and it's a about, they move at about the same speed. The length of the fault determines the size of the earthquake. So it's what you expect at a plate boundary every couple of hundred years. And to human time, that seems very long apart. To geologists, that's very rapid.
1: And obviously at this stage, I mean, we still don't maybe have a complete picture of the impact of this, the damage it's caused in the hardest hit areas.
0: Caracas is not on top of the fault. It started to the west. The rupture did move towards Caracas, and that tends to focus energy, but it's beyond the eastern edge of the fault. So to the west of it, there are other communities that receive stronger shaking than Caracas did.
1: There were obviously a number of challenges already facing Venezuela's infrastructure, healthcare system before this. What do you see as the biggest challenges to recovery moving forward?
0: There are so many. I mean, earthquakes, all disasters, break a system where it's already weak. So the problems that Venezuela was already having with its economy, with the distribution of health care, all of those are just going to become much, much worse. The one thing they can do, if the international community comes together and gets aid in quickly, that helps a lot, because you want to get the economy moving again. We see it as this immediate disaster, but the big earthquakes, the big disasters go on. They disrupt economies for years, for decades. And the faster we can get them back, the less the long-term impact will be.
1: Lucy Jones, I really appreciate your time tonight. Thank you. For more information about how you can help victims of the Venezuela earthquake, go to cnn.com/impact. Just ahead tonight, what jurors just told the judge about reaching a verdict on arson charges in one of this country's most destructive fires ever. Palisades Fire, a live report from Los Angeles, where the news is now breaking. And new insight into the president's reflecting pool renovations, suggesting that rushing the job may have contributed to the problems. We'll be right back.
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1: Just a day after the president said he would not sign a bipartisan housing affordability bill and erupted behind closed doors at Republican senators at the Capitol, House Speaker Mike Johnson emerged from 3 hours with him at the White House, claiming they are now, quote, on exactly the same page. Speaker Johnson took no questions afterwards, but he did say he'll be sending the housing legislation to the White House for signature without saying whether the president has changed his mind about signing it. Even as that meeting was happening, though, he was still airing his grievances with Speaker Johnson's members online. Quoting him now, House Republicans should unify and stop voting down rules or threatening to do so, giving power to the radical left Democrats in the House to control what goes up for a vote will make our outcomes worse, not better. No more grandstanding, please. They are the Democrats and we can't let them win. The president, as you know, called off signing the housing bill because he could not get his voting legislation, the SAVE Act, passed. He did that while Speaker Johnson and others were touting the bill as a major accomplishment for the GOP. Outgoing Republican Congressman Thomas Massey, whom the president helped drive out of Congress, vented his frustration at the president's focus on election fraud at the expense of accomplishments like housing affordability that Republicans could run on this fall.
2: The problem is not the elections. We won the damn elections. The problem is we're wasting our opportunity that the voters gave us. And the Republicans are going to pay for that in November. It'll be an absolute shellacking if they don't wake up.
1: Well, the president did achieve one clear-cut win. He managed to persuade Republican Senators Bill Cassidy and Rand Paul to change their vote so the Senate could walk back a war powers resolution on Iran. Some Republican lawmakers also appear to be enjoying the primary victories of three New York Democratic House candidates, two of whom are Democratic socialists. Plenty to discuss tonight with CNN political commentators Van Jones and David Urban. So, David, yesterday you were concerned about what had happened. Is it clear to you tonight who has more leverage in the rift between the president and congressional Republicans? It seems like,
3: well,
1: the president.
3: Anderson, I think that the look, it is that there are three co-equal branches of government. And I think the president found that out. Because they asserted their, you know, they asserted their right to say no. And the president, listen, I think the president does have a point. You know, the elections need to be reformed. A lot of things need to happen. We've talked about this, about what happens in California. Lots of things. Do elections need to be tightened and tweaked in America? Absolutely. But is the system totally corrupt and bankrupt? No. Otherwise, as, you know, as Mr. Massey pointed out, Republicans wouldn't have won the House, Senate, and White House. So, right now, I think that it's just a case of simple math. The president needs to understand that, you know, you take a yellow legal pad and you go down and you put a yes or no next to somebody's name. And if you don't have the majority of votes, you don't win. You can't move these things forward. And I think that, you know, he frequently in years past when Nancy Pelosi was a speaker, he used to always say, you know, how tough she was, and how much he admired her because she kept her, her caucus together. Nobody dare crossed her. They'd kind of have their legs broken proverbially. And Republicans can't seem to do that in the House. And so he gets upset about that. And the Senate, he doesn't have a unified Senate because of, well, a variety of reasons. Three, you know, he basically made John Cornyn walk the plank and Cassidy and some others, and so they're not too enamored with him. So I think that, you know, that this SAVE Act is not going to get done. Reconciliation is a very tough thing, and so I don't think you're going to get where you're going to get. I think you're going to get a housing bill signed. So I think, you know, Congress won on this one, President zero.
1: Van, how do you see it?
4: Well, he's managing to do a lot of good for Democrats, Trump is, because this week could have been a week where we were focused on the divisions in the Democratic Party, the Republicans trying to make sure housing was more affordable. A lot of these kids out here voting crazy ways are voting because they can't get a house. We're not doing that. We're doing food fight politics inside the Republican caucus. And he's not focusing on stuff that Americans care about. There's no Americans clamoring for a radical overhaul of the voting system. Look, I'm for voter ID, but not... You should have a driver's license to vote, but he wants you to have a passport to vote. I mean, this is such an extreme. The SAVE Act is so extreme. Even Republicans don't want it. So here he is focusing his party on something nobody wants and getting in the way of something everybody wants. Everybody wants housing affordability, and he fumbled. We're halfway through the week. It's almost Friday, And he's managed to step on his own party's message. This guy does not care about the Republican Party. He doesn't care about Americans. What he cares about is trying to make sure the elections go his way in November. He doesn't want those subpoenas from a Democratic House. That's all this is about.
1: And I mean, David, you were frustrated last night. Do you think the president is focused enough on the midterms? Do you think he cares?
3: I mean, Anderson, as I you know, listen, here's a sigh of exasperation. Right. Like, I think that if he really focused, as Van said, if he really would focus on the midterms, he would think, listen, I'm going to do exactly what Van said. I'm going to sign this bill. We're going to have this housing. We're going to have this, you know, signing. We'll pass out a lot of pens. We're going to talk about how, you know, the average age of home buyers now is something like 40. It used to be 28. We're going to get back to that point. We're going to then talk and pivot about all the, you know, the communist corridor, that just the folks that got elected. Chevalier, who says, you know, she's against interracial marriage, and she wiping her hands on the flag. And I mean, the folks that just got elected in these Democratic primaries in New York are make AOC look like she's a blue dog Democrat. I mean, these people are just the lunatic fringe. And so instead, as Van says correctly, instead of talking about that and talking about like this great agenda that we have moving forward in the fall, we fumbled it. And so I would like to see the president focus on the things that help him, because as Van correctly points out again, you know, there's going to be subpoenas, there's going to be oversight, and he could go a long way of stemming that by passing some bipartisan legislation that, you know, voters want to see.
1: Van, I mean, what do you make of the Democratic Socialists in New York? Obviously, some centrist Democrats are concerned.
4: Well, look, you have to be concerned. You have to be concerned. Look, I used to be on the left side of Pluto. You know, I was a berserkly activist of the first.
1: Were you a Democratic Socialist?
4: Hey, listen, I was to the left of Democratic Socialists. I was out there with the best of them. So, but listen, you know, then I grew up and had a family and realized some of these ideas are nutty. But to have somebody who, you know, their main qualification for being in our party is they were celebrating after October 8th. The murder of innocent Israelis, to have somebody in our party get the nomination whose main qualification is saying that there should be no police, no prisons, Israel shouldn't exist. This is a red flashing light. And I think people who have more reasonable ideas in this party are going to have to start working. Because what's happening is the establishment thinks that you can just buy ads and that's going to get endorsements. That's going to somehow help you win. Trump figured out the hard way, you can't win in Iran with just bombers if you have nothing on the ground. Moderates cannot win in these blue districts if they have nothing on the ground. If all they have are ads and endorsements and they don't have the door-knocking army of the DSA, you're going to see more and more of these candidates. Listen,
1: DSA is Democratic Socialists.
4: Yeah, the Democratic Socialists of America have a ground army.
1: It's not an acronym a lot of folks know.
4: Exactly. I'm sorry. you have to, welcome to my world. Welcome to my world where you have to know the DSA versus the CPUSA. It's a whole different world over here. My only point is this. They've got ground troops. And passion matters. And a mobilized base matters. And moderates keep thinking that they can just you know, say, shame on you, and sign another check. You're going to have to put people on these doors. Otherwise, you're going to have people like this and worse taking over this party.
1: David, have you been making donations to the Democratic Socialists?
3: Exactly. I'm going to door knock for Chevalier. Anderson, look, it is, as Van correctly points out, you know, you go to where I grew up, right? Beaver County, Pennsylvania. What do you think someone like Chevalier, who says, I ran out of napkins, I'm going to wipe my hands on the flag, right? Some of the things she said are just abhorrent, right? And she's now, other Democrats in the state of Pennsylvania and other places are going to go after and have to answer questions about her. Do you stand with her? James Carville says, I don't want to be in a party with these people, right? We have a schism. It is now going to become a fight inside the Democratic Party when it should just be a layup, right? These midterms should be a layup for Democrats. The president's numbers are pretty low. But now the message is, hey, if you want these guys in charge, right, then go ahead, vote for them, because look what's going to happen. They're going to empty the jails. They're going to do these. I mean, it is really the lunatic fringe. And that's what the message is going to be.
4: Luckily, they still are the fringe. But if people don't like it in my party, you're going to have to actually work, knock on doors, do real work. You can't just write a check and pray.
3: Yeah, but Dan, as you know, that's where the excitement is in the party. And Republicans are going to, those ads are going to be clipped. She's going to be
4: after the break, buddy. After the break, buddy.
3: They're going to keep going.
1: All right, David Urban, Ben Jones, thanks very much. Up next, we have CNN exclusive reporting on the reflecting pool, why a contractor who's worked on it before turned down the job this time, and what that could say about the problems there now. Also, late word on efforts by Luigi Mangione, his attorneys to head off a federal trial, or we're learning about a possible plea deal. That's ahead.

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1: CNN has exclusive new reporting on the more than $14 million no-bid contract renovation to the D.C. reflecting pool, which has now been fenced off. A company that worked on the pool more than 15 years ago was apparently approached about the current remodel but refused the job, partly because the rush to have it completed by July 4th and partly because the Trump administration wanted the bottom of the pool to be blue. The project is a priority, obviously, for President Trump, but since the repairs, green algae returned to the pool and pieces of the American flag blue lining have been seen peeling off. The pool is expected to be drained and repaired again after July 4th celebrations. CNN's Sunlin Serfaty is there now. So what did you learn about this other company?
2: Yeah, Anderson, this is a New Jersey-based company called Sika, and they were part of these renovations many years ago during the Obama administration. And they were actually contacted by the Trump administration to have part and take part in this renovation now. And two employees who spoke with us in a condition that we would not reveal their identities of that company said that the company considered it, they looked at the proposal, but they ultimately decided against it, against being involved this time around for two specific reasons. One, as you said, the demands of the Trump administration that this project will be completed by July 4th.
1: Hey, Sunlin, I just got to ask you what's going on down there, because obviously someone's got a megaphone.
2: Yeah, I'm glad you asked. I'm sorry for the audio, but I do want to explain what's going on over here. And my photojournalist, Mandy, can move the camera over. There is a bit of a protest, a small protest. Some people wearing algae shirts out here, team algae shirts and other shirts. We've been watching them for about, 20 minutes now. They seem to be airing grievances writ large against the Trump administration. Certainly the reflecting pool among some of the top concerns here, but they have listed a whole bunch of concerns from the Trump administration, as well as the Epstein files. There have been many tourists here that have gotten into minor skirmishes with them. Two young adults came by just a few minutes ago waving U.S. flags, chanting USA, USA. Really speaks to how this reflecting pool, Anderson, has become the epicenter of a lot of the political grievances about President Trump. Also the epicenter of people, worried about the direction of the country, and certainly has become a flashpoint here. Many tourists I talked to said they came down to the reflecting pool because of all the controversy this iconic landmark has created in the last few months. But back on your questions about this company in New Jersey who turned down the opportunity to again work on this reflecting pool, they turned it down because of the July 4th deadline that the Trump administration wanted this to be completed by. They also turned it down specifically because the request was to paint the bottom of the pool blue. Two employees that we spoke to said that those demands were unfeasible, and that's why they decided to sit this out. And should be noted that this is a company with institutional knowledge about this reflecting pool and the renovations. So that's just one more layer here into the criticism that's stacking up against this project. And today we saw many Hill Democrats in the House Oversight Committee start to request many documents and information from the contractors who were solicited to get involved and ultimately accepted the contracts to get involved with this next round of renovations, Anderson.
1: All right. Sunlin, thanks very much. Appreciate it. Just as a footnote to the protests there, the president obviously has denied wrongdoing in connection with the Jeffrey Epstein case. There is breaking news as well in the 2024 assassination of UnitedHealthcare CEO Brian Thompson on the streets of Manhattan. Comes with suspect Luigi Mangione due in federal court on Monday, and the news concerns efforts by his legal team to head off a trial. CNN's John Miller has reporting. He joins us now. So what do we know about these plea deal discussions?
3: Well, all week I've been talking to people trying to figure out what are the parameters of these plea deal discussions. Did they happen? Did they come close? Are they going to happen? And there was a hearing scheduled for Monday, which still is scheduled for Monday, in federal court. Mm. He's about to go on trial in state court. And these were discussions about the federal charges, which are also weapons possession and using a weapon in a homicide, which is a federal charge. So it turns out the discussions did happen, that they went on for some time. The caveat here is that's not unusual in any serious federal case where the lawyers will...
1: It would be normal to have discussions about
3: it. Where they'd ask that question, well, how old is your client? How many years? Is it 20? Is it 30? If we did a plea... So those discussions happened. Ultimately, they did not come to common ground on it. So that will not likely come up in Monday's hearing at all. Here's the really interesting thing about it, though. In New York State, not every state, but in New York State, the law says that you can't be tried in a New York State court for a charge that you've already been tried for in another court. So had they reached a plea deal on the murder or the gun or some other charges and then walked into state court and said, well, we have a plea in federal court and, you know, you have to take those charges off the table, that would have thrown a real wrench into the process in the state case.
1: So there's been plea deal discussions. What kind of a sentence does Mangione face if no deal is reached?
3: Well, in the federal case, he can face life. In the state case, he can face life. It's the reason you'd have those discussions, because anything short of life, you know, would be some kind of advantage. But
1: previously, their defense had been talking about arguing a psychiatric defense.
3: So there had been a closed hearing. We didn't know what happened in that hearing, but it appears that that was all about the strategy of going with a psychiatric defense under New York state law. There is a defense that he wasn't of his right mind when he did it. And that's something they asked for, and then 24 hours later withdrew it. I don't know what happened in that strategy case, but I do know the challenge at trial would have been to say he wasn't of his right mind at the time he committed the murder if you took the jury through all of the meticulous steps in planning to show that he knew right from wrong and he meant to get away with it, which he almost did.
1: So the idea that there was, you know, evidence of pre-planning, well thought out plan, you know, organized plan to escape as well, allegedly, would argue against
3: that he was incapable of rational thinking at the time of the murder. Mm. A lot of rational thinking went into that.
1: Mm. John Miller, appreciate it. Thank you very much. Coming up, breaking news in the Pacific Palisades arson trial. Jurors now at a standstill and the judge weighing whether to end the proceedings altogether. Plus, my exclusive conversation with doctors Peter and Rebecca Stafford, both of whom were working and treating patients in the Congo when Peter contracted Ebola.
4: 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I had a high fever. I had weakness. At times, too difficult even to walk on my own, needing support.
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1: One a day, the one for you.
2: Year and a half after fire devastated the Los Angeles neighborhood of Pacific Palisades, jurors say they have essentially deadlocked on charges against the alleged arsonist. In a note that the judge read out loud in court today, they declared themselves, quote, at a standstill. CNN's Nick Watt is at the courthouse for us with more. So what's the latest?
3: Well, it was a pretty extraordinary scene because first we were told there was a verdict, and then we were told, no, the jury has sent this note in which they say they cannot reach a unanimous decision, and they even underlined the word cannot. They said they've got people dead set on either side of this argument. There was then a little bit of, I would say, desperation in the voice of the government side, trying to figure out what they could do. The judge sent a note back saying to the jury, listen, is there anything the court can do to help? The answer came back, no. Here's the issue. This case, Anderson, is built entirely on circumstantial evidence. The government has painted this guy, Jonathan Rinderknecht, a 30-year-old former Uber driver, as an angry guy who didn't have a date on New Year's Eve, who hated the rich, who went up above the Palisades and lit a fire near a home where he used to live, a beautiful home where he used to live during a previous relationship. So nobody is disputing that Jonathan Rinderknecht was on that hill. He also had a lighter in the glove box of his car. But nobody saw him light the fire. There's no video of him lighting the fire. There's no other forensic evidence that he lit that fire. And he has not confessed to lighting the fire. So, as I say, this case entirely circumstantial. And as his defense attorney said, listen, I could sit here in court and play tic-tac-toe. I don't have to prove anything. The government has to prove he did it. And according to some members of the jury, the government has not done that. Now, the other wrinkle here, Rinderknecht is accused of starting this fire January 1. Apparently it was then put out, but carried on burning underground and then rekindled when those winds kicked up on the 7th, causing the Palisades fire, burning 37 square miles. Anderson, you were here, you saw it, you saw the damage, 6,000 plus structures and killed 12 people. But right now, it's in the balance as to whether this trial is a mistrial or whether we get some kind of other verdict. Anderson?
2: What's likely to happen when court reconvenes tomorrow?
3: Well, so the judge and the lawyers are going to come in at 8 and try and figure out what they do next. Now, they're going to at some point have to ask each individual juror what their position is. They will also probably at some point do what the judge will issue a dynamite charge saying, guys, jury, please try again. And if not, then we're going to go to a mistrial. And that word has already been used inside the courtroom. It looks like that is where we're heading. But Anderson, there are also civil cases. People are suing the city, the state, various other entities over this fire. And it's really interesting. There has not been an angry horde of Palisades residents who lost their homes in this courtroom baying for this guy's blood. One woman who did lose her home, I was talking to her yesterday, she said, I don't want this guy convicted if he's just a patsy. I want to know the truth. And she thinks the truth will come out in these civil trials. But for now, we've got a guy, Jonathan Rinderknecht, who is facing 45 years if convicted, but could find out tomorrow that this is a mistrial. And then the government has to decide, what do we do next?
2: Appreciate it. Thank you, Nick. Now, some worrying developments in the Ebola outbreak in the Democratic Republic of Congo. An Ebola response worker who traveled from the DRC to France is the first patient to test positive outside of Africa, according to the French health ministry. More than 1,000 cases have been confirmed in the DRC, making this outbreak the second largest on record. Last month, an American doctor, Peter Stafford, contracted the virus at the hospital where he and his wife, Dr. Rebecca Stafford, worked. Both doctors have lived in Congo, in DRC, since 2021. They and their four kids were evacuated to Berlin, where Peter was quarantined and treated in a hospital. He's since recovered. Peter, Rebecca, and their kids are now back in the U.S. I spoke to both of them for an exclusive interview just before airtime. Peter, first of all, how are you doing right now? How are you feeling?
4: Oh, I'm doing very well, thank you. Very thankful to be at this point where I am today compared to a month ago. So pretty much back to my baseline, I'm doing well.
2: I want to show you some photos of you being evacuated from DRC to Berlin. And can you just kind of walk us through what that was like, how you were feeling in at that time?
4: Yeah, that was on a Tuesday, about 4 days into my illness. And so Monday night and Tuesday were kind of the worst days for me. And so I had initially been where we live in Yaoundé, and then I was transported to Bunia on Monday night, and then ultimately to the airport there on Tuesday. And so that was a difficult time. I had a high fever. I had weakness. At times, too difficult even to walk on my own, needing support. And then was ultimately placed into that isolation chamber. Very, very thankful for those who were involved in our evacuation.
2: And Rebecca, for you, what was going through your mind as all of this is happening? I mean, worrying about Peter, obviously, your own exposure as a doctor in that hospital, and your four kids, all of whom are under the age of 7.
0: Yeah, it was a hard couple of days. I was busy because I had to prepare to leave. And so I was thankful for that because that gave me something to focus on rather than worrying too much. But there was worry for Peter on one side, and then watching the world kind of mobilize to help my husband and seeing my Congolese friends and knowing that they would not get the kind of care that Peter did. And so that was holding those two things together was really overwhelming in some ways.
2: Can you just talk about, Peter, what for both of you, really, what it has been like working in this outbreak and, you know, just the difficulties of it? Obviously, you're taking great personal risks and have for a long period of time. But can you just talk about what it's like seeing Ebola up close as you have?
0: Well, we never knowingly saw it up close.
4: Yeah, my last day of work was one day after the Ebola epidemic was declared. And so we had heard for several weeks of an illness circulating, particularly to the north of us in this town called Mungwalu, that there were increased deaths, even some episodes of abnormal bleeding. And so we were certainly concerned that an illness like Ebola was possible. So I was exposed very likely about 7 or 8 days prior to when the epidemic was declared, certainly unknowingly at the time. And I developed symptoms beginning one day after the epidemic was declared. And so from that point on, you know, I was sick and we were working towards being evacuated.
2: Rebecca, how have your kids been through all of this?
0: Our kids are doing really well. We're very, very thankful. The younger three, I don't think really comprehended what we were going through as a family. But our oldest son definitely understood, telling our kids, hey, guys, your dad has Ebola. And he has that disease that we were talking about. And you're not allowed to touch him. You have to stay away. You can't go in his room. And I can't promise you that he's going to be okay. That's tough.
2: I know you're in touch with colleagues back in the hospital in DRC in Congo. What are you hearing from them? Obviously, it's important, I know, to everyone that the Congolese people are not lost in this conversation, that there are still so many people suffering and so many people who have lost loved ones.
4: Yeah, they've been through a lot. Initially, the response seemed to be a bit delayed. They were going to work with inadequate materials, with inadequate personal protective equipment, really putting their lives on the line. And thankfully, the response has picked up. Where we live in Yaoundé, there's an Ebola treatment center that opened about a week ago. And so that's been a big encouragement to the team that is there. You know, they're a bit optimistic, but the epidemic continues to unfold. It's not well controlled yet at this point.
2: Peter or Rebecca, can you just talk a little bit about why you want to do this work, the calling that you feel?
4: There are many things that have drawn us to Congo and to Yaoundé in particular through the years. You know, we've had various people in our lives, mentors, various experiences and trips that I think God has used to direct us to Congo and to Yaoundé. And we see it just as a great opportunity to try to share God's love, particularly through healthcare, to work in an area where people are under-resourced, who have been through so much trauma, through so much difficulty, and just to try to come alongside them, to work with them. And so we love it. We view Congo very much as our home. That's our friends and our family that are there.
5: And you plan to return. Do you know when you'll be able to go back?
4: I think in order to take our family back, the epidemic needs to be under better control, potentially with the development of a vaccine or something like that. But we, Lord willing, will certainly be back. Our time frame is more probably along the lines of 6 months or something like that.
5: Well, Peter and Rebecca, thank you so much for talking to us. I think what you do is really extraordinary, and I appreciate you giving us some time. Thank you.
4: Thank you so much.
2: Remarkable work they do. Coming up, my conversation with actress Sharon Stone for a new episode of my podcast, All There Is. She speaks about the complicated relationship with her mother, Dorothy, and the complicated grief she has after her mom died in 2025.

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1: New episode of my podcast, All There Is, was just released right now. My guest this week is actress, writer, and artist Sharon Stone. In 2001, she had a near-fatal stroke and brain hemorrhage. It took her nearly 7 years to recover, and she now says she's living her second life. Sharon has experienced a lot of loss and a lot of very complicated grief, particularly over the death of her mother, Dorothy, who died in 2025.
2: My mom behaved often as if she didn't like me at all. She had a very, very awful childhood and was removed from her home when she was 9 because she was so violently abused. When my mom died, she was at my house and I was taking care of her. She was terrified to die because she was afraid her parents would be there. So I had to lie to her and tell her that her father was in jail and her mother was in a mental hospital. And they weren't going to be there. And in the night that she was dying, she was really fighting it. And it was down to those moments where they titrate the morphine and they're like, oh, she's going to die in 4 hours. And my mom was holding on and holding on. And I finally realized I have to let go. I need to stop walking in the room. I need to go upstairs and ignore my mother so she will die. I need to detach and release. And she's only going to die if I let go. Which was hard because I wanted those things, Anderson. I wanted her to say, I'm proud of you. I love you. I'm sorry. You're important to me. And I wasn't going to get them. And I had to make peace with the fact that my mom was not going to do that. In order for her to die in peace, I had to release her. And sometimes the person that the person is meanest to, you find out is the person they're most attached to, because they feel safest to take it out on you.
1: 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That's it for us. The news continues. 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
3: Tonight was more than 3 hours at the White House, enough time for House Speaker Mike Johnson to convince President Trump to sign that bipartisan bill he's refusing to put his name on. I'm Caitlin Collins, and this is The Source.

0: And as we come on the air tonight, there's a big question hanging over the White House. Did President Trump just reverse course again after stating 24 hours ago that he was refusing to sign that major housing bill, which had passed overwhelmingly in Congress? After one of the more chaotic days on Capitol Hill during the president's second term, we saw House Speaker Mike Johnson inside the Oval Office for hours today. Here he is entering the West Wing as he was attempting to get things back on track with the president, who canceled a bill signing as he was touting said bill yesterday. Here's what Speaker Johnson said on his way into this meeting.
1: We're in an era with small margins and small majorities, and we've got to get things moving. There is a frustration the president has expressed about the unwillingness of Senate Democrats to do anything that follows common sense.
0: But it's not really Democrats who are the president's current problem, or at least not his entire problem. It's Republicans, members of his own party, who keep telling the president that there just aren't enough votes to pass the voting bill he is demanding they pass. Now, this is where the intrigue happens tonight, and still a big question that we're left with as we come on air this evening. After that meeting with the president, House Speaker Mike Johnson said he is sending that housing bill that Trump refused to sign yesterday over to the White House, presumably for his signature. But what we don't know is whether the president agreed to sign it, or if the 10 days will pass until it becomes law without the president having to sign it. Or another option, none of the above, and the president potentially threatening a veto if the SAVE Act, that election bill that I was talking about, doesn't come first. Now, Speaker Johnson only said this about the president and himself. He said, quote, "We are on exactly the same page. He," meaning Trump, "wants to ensure that we stop any blockade in the House. Congress has work to do, and that's what we are going to do." It's a question of what that work is going to look like. That's because the Senate just left town until mid-July, and a contingent of House Republicans have brought their chamber to a standstill, refusing to move on anything until the Senate does what the president is demanding.
2: I'm totally fine with keeping it shut down as long as possible until they can get off their butts, go vote.
3: We keep saying we're going to put them in a bind, and we never do. And it's the most popular piece of legislation out there. The president supports it. I think we ought to go to the mat for it.
0: Now, when it comes to Republicans who have been shutting down activity on the House floor, the president seemed to post a message directly to those House Republicans today, telling them to let up, while others have been criticizing outright their colleagues' tactics. This is how Republican Congressman Nick LaLota put it to Politico. He said, it's like beating your dog because your neighbor won't cut his grass. Or Congressman Thomas Massey said it this way.
4: I think it's ironic that we control the House, the Senate, the Supreme Court, and the White House, and we're yelling election fraud. I mean, we won all the damn elections, and we're in charge, and what are we doing with it? The problem is we're wasting our opportunity that the voters gave us, and the Republicans are going to pay for that in November. It'll be an absolute shellacking if they don't wake up.
0: Now, while that drama is playing out back east, Vice President J.D. Vance was out west today at the Nixon Library in California for an event promoting his new book. While he was on stage, he made a series of statements about the Nixon era and the Trump era that, well, you listen to for yourself.
5: I'm actually fascinated by Nixon as a character in history. I think that his historical legacy is enjoying a bit of a renaissance, but I think deservedly so. As I joked with Robert backstage, if Watergate happened tomorrow, it would be like a 12-hour news story. Like, the idea that it would have taken down a presidency is crazy. And by the way, if you look at the story of how the deep state took down Richard Nixon, it's not all that different from what the same groups of people, the same institutions tried to do to Donald Trump in the first Trump administration.

0: Ice Cube's Big 3 is back. The most competitive basketball league on earth is on CBS this Saturday. Big 3 All-Star Dwight Howard and the LA Riot take on Greg Monroe and the Dallas Power. Then in another clash of undefeated teams, Earl Clark and Coach Steven Jackson lead the DMV Trilogy against Montrezl Harrell, Coach Dr. J, and the Chicago Triplets. The game played the way you love. 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
6: Yeah, well, for historical accuracy, a number of Republicans found their courage and went to a president of their own party and said, you violated the oath to the people of the United States of America and you can't be president anymore. That kind of courage is sorely lacking right now in the Republicans in the Senate. Now, just a couple things. Sometimes when people like J.D. Vance say those things, you should just let their words speak for themselves. I think every American will listen to that and, of course, acknowledge that, President Nixon did a couple of really good things. But that doesn't excuse the fact that he violated the law and he violated his oath to the people. And the fact that J.D. Vance thinks that's a 12-hour story now says everything about the view of the Trump administration's relationship with the truth and their appetite for corruption. You think about the pool, the ballroom, the plane. Just the chaos, the confusion, the corruption. The one thing that the president will not focus on is costs, which is on this housing bill. Like he said to Zelensky, he doesn't have any cards. The president has no cards to play here. The number one issue for the people in America is cost. And the biggest cost that they have, aside from their gas tank right now, is housing. He has a bipartisan bill that the House and the Senate passed together, and he's threatening to not sign it. Well, first of all, he doesn't have to sign it. The law says after 10 days, it's going to become law anyway. So he's got no cards to play on this thing. Plus, politically, it's kind of insane for him to basically hold up the first bill that he passed that actually is going to help working class people make their lives a little bit easier.
5: Yeah, I mean, but also just, Scott, on the Nixon comment, when Vance compares himself to Nixon, saying, you know, that sounds a lot like me, is that a comparison you would want made if you were the vice president?
7: I mean, that's up to him. He was sitting at the Nixon library, I assume, talking to an audience full of Nixon aficionados. So, you know, I assume there was some amount of playing off the crowd there. So, you know, hard for me to say. I also think some of it sounded a little tongue in cheek to me. Look, Richard Nixon has a presidential library. They host a lot of big events. They host a lot of major speakers, Republicans, and I think even some Democrats go there and make speeches. And so I don't think the vice president is alone in doing that. And I don't think it's really out of line to say something nice about the person whose name is on the building. If I might debate my friend Mitch on some of what he just said, look, gas prices are not up. They're down below $4 a gallon nationally. Oil's trading at $71 a barrel. We don't run the gas price tracker on the screen anymore for a reason. You know, I mean, it's because it's a non-story. The pool was vandalized. You keep bringing up the pool. It was vandalized by people who were so broken-brained about our politics that they went out there and vandalized the pool. It's in the court documents, which you can read yourself today. And as it relates to costs, the Republicans cut taxes. Working people all over this country got major tax refunds. We have a booming job market. We have a stock market that's up. Right now, we have an economy that's on the upswing because of Republican policies. And we've got insane Democrats winning primaries, promising socialism all over this country. Those are the facts, and that's the argument that will be carried to the election.
5: Mitch, I'm going to let you respond, but Scott, on two things. One, on the gas prices, I mean, the president doesn't think they're a non-story because he was sounding like President Biden yesterday, saying that these companies are gouging people, saying the DOJ, he wants to look into.

0: to it, as he was arguing yesterday, because he doesn't think prices are coming down fast enough. So he's been talking about that. But two, Scott, I am kind of taken, though, just because people who watch you every night, you know, we have you on the show a bunch, you are not very defensive of those comments that were made at the Nixon Library. You seem to be saying, you know, you don't seem to be defending them very much.
1: I mean, look, it's up to him how he wants to define himself and compare himself to historical figures. It's up to every politician to do that. There's some things about the Richard Nixon presidency that I think are worthy of mention and worthy of admiration. And obviously they did some things that are not worthy of admiration. And we know how history played out.
0: But Scott, my point is that's not the point the vice president made. He didn't say, look at what Nixon did with China. We're doing something similar to that. He was saying, look at Watergate. It would have never taken down a president today. It would have been a 12-hour story. And actually, it was the deep state who took Nixon down. I mean, he was specifically talking about Watergate. He wasn't talking about Nixon's other achievements, of which I agree, there are several.
1: Yeah, look, it's an interesting academic conversation. I mean, if something like that had happened today, does our politics work the same way today that it worked then? It's an interesting academic conversation, but that's really all it is. It's academic. It happened in history, and you know, we live at a different point. So I don't know how to analyze it beyond that, really.
0: Mr. Mayor,
2: as Scott said, let me kind of contradict my friend Scott. Richard Nixon started the EPA. That was a really good thing. He also started revenue sharing. He was actually pretty good in working with the mayors across America to help rebuild the country. And for that, he should be given credit. But that's not what J.D. Vance was doing. J.D. Vance was dismissing corruption that Richard Nixon engaged in that created an impeachable offense, as though somehow that, you know, that's not a big thing. And if it happened today under Donald Trump, maybe that's what Donald Trump said, because he's done things that are worse than that. There's no question about that. But that comment, you will see that comment many, many times in campaigns going forward. When you consider the chaos and the confusion and the corruption coming out of the Trump administration and the vice president dismissing it, I think the American public's ears go up. And look, I'll let him defend himself. I think Scott's right. The vice president has the right to define himself any way that he wanted. That was not a wise thing for him to say if he wants people to think that he might be president of the United States one day.
0: Yeah, it's just notable that it comes on a week of Maggie Haberman and Jonathan Swan's book coming out, where Trump was comparing himself, you know, quoting someone to Mao, Stalin, Hitler and their power, Nixon and the J.D. Vance comment. Scott, on the affordable housing bill that Democrats and Republicans want, I mean, Elizabeth Warren was here last night talking about why it's such a good bill. Obviously, that doesn't happen very often. Do you want the president to sign that bill?
1: Well, a lot of Republicans want him to sign it because they voted for it. There's a handful of conservatives that don't like it. So, you know, there's a little bit of political resistance out there, but it did get overwhelming votes. You know, in a perfect world, he'd be able to sign the housing bill and he'd eventually be able to sign the Save America Act and get both of what he wants. I think that's what he's trying to do here, is create some leverage for himself. And look, the president's part of the political process and the legislative process. He has to sign bills. He has a say in how this goes down, at least as a matter of the calendar. And so, you know, he's doing what he thinks he needs to do to show his base that he's fighting for the issue that he thinks they care about the most, which is the Save America Act. And I have to say, he's not wrong about that. I go all over this country. It's the first, middle and last thing that I get asked at virtually every event that I go to. People want to know why Republicans can't seem to get this done. So I think for the president to look like he's giving up on that would send a terrible signal to the people who voted him and the Republican majority into office.
0: Yeah. Mayor Lindrew, can I ask you on something else? Just that caught our eye today.
2: To that just for a second, though.
0: Yeah, go ahead.
2: You know, when you get elected president, you say, I'm going to bring everybody together and get something done to achieve a goal that you want me to achieve. We've actually done that with the housing bill. And for the president not to sign that, people are going to go, I don't understand what you're talking about. The SAFE Act can either stand on its own or fall on its own. People can argue the merits one way or the other. But to hold that up and to stop people from having something that's going to reduce their costs, which is their number one priority, it's not to pass the SAFE Act. It's to save their pocketbook. It just seems to me to be an error in judgment, unnecessary. And by the way, the president doesn't have any cards. He can veto the bill if he wants. They're going to override his veto. And if he doesn't sign it, it's going to become law. So I think the folks on the Hill know that. And by the way, Massey is right. You know, the Republicans control the presidency, the House, and the Senate. So this is a clown show, essentially.
0: On that note, Mayor Landrieu, Scott Jennings, it's great to have both of you here tonight to weigh in on everything. We'll see what happens and if the president does put his name on that. Up next today, we're also following this headline out of the Supreme Court and a pretty remarkable exchange where Justice Alito was accusing Justice Sotomayor of blindsiding him. The highest court in the land just delivered two huge wins to the president on his immigration agenda. And also tonight, we're following the latest news out of Venezuela, where it is a race against time as rescuers are trying to reach people who are trapped under rubble after rare back-to-back major earthquakes. We'll take you there live.

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1: Tonight, the White House is celebrating not one but two major Supreme Court decisions that could allow the administration to deport hundreds of thousands of immigrants and also turn away scores more at the southern border. Both cases were decided by the conservative majority in a 6-3 decision, and one, the justices greenlit the administration's efforts to end the temporary protected status of Syrian and Haitian immigrants who have sought refuge in the United States after enduring war and natural disasters back home. And the court also ruled that Trump officials can restart a controversial policy known as metering. It first began under President Obama. It was ended by President Biden. And lower courts had previously allowed any immigrant approaching a border checkpoint to file for asylum. Under this policy, though, federal agents can now turn away asylum seekers before they even step foot on U.S. soil. In the majority opinion, the Justice Samuel Alito wrote, quote, "We hold that an alien who is standing in Mexico does not arrive in the United States by attempting and failing to set foot in this country. An alien arrives in the United States only when he crosses the border." Well, that comment prompted a rare and pretty remarkable rebuke from the liberal justice, Sonia Sotomayor, who read her dissent aloud from the bench. And she warned her conservative colleagues of this. She said the consequences of today's decision are predictable. More people will die. My legal source tonight is CNN senior legal analyst Ellie Honig. Ellie, I mean, I want to talk about the tension in the court, because basically what we were, you know, hearing is that Justice Alito felt like he was blindsided by her. First off, on the tension, what do you make of that?
2: Well, it's high drama on the Supreme Court. What happened today? The court usually tries to maintain decorum and proper manners, but today you could see some of the friction that's really broken out between the six conservatives and the three liberals. When Justice Sotomayor read her dissent, which is a very strongly worded dissent, she invokes the Holocaust, as you said. She says people will die because of this ruling. That happens sometimes where a justice reads the dissent from the bench, but rarely. And it's meant to make a point. It's meant to make the point that I strongly object to this. I have deep feelings about this. And then what happened after that, which never happens, is Justice Alito retorted on the spot. He basically said, "You took me by surprise, and if I knew you were going to read that much, I would have had something else to say." Now, I know it may not seem like much, but it's the Supreme Court version of a benches clearing brawl in baseball. And there is a real tension here that you can see coming to the surface between the six conservatives and the three liberals, especially as we get into the really higher stakes ruling now towards the end of the term.
1: Yeah, we still have many more big ones, major ones to go. When you look, though, at these two decisions today and what it says about the court and deference to this administration on immigration policy, what stands out to you?
2: I actually don't see it as deference on policy. To be sure, the Trump administration won two big cases today. But if you look at the rulings, the court's not saying, well, we agree with the Trump administration that this is good policy on asylum or on temporary protected status, or that it's bad policy. What the majority says is that's not our job. We're judges and we're justices. If we wanted to be policymakers and lawmakers, we would run for Congress. Instead, both of these cases turn entirely on how do you interpret the words of the statute, the words of the law. So, for example, in the asylum case, the key phrase there is what does it mean to, quote, arrive in the United States? Because the law allows a person to seek asylum once they've arrived in. If they are stopped just feet short of the border, have they arrived in? And in the majority opinion, Justice Alito, I think, persuasively says, no, you're close. But he makes an analogy to a running back in football. He says when he's at the 1 yard line, he has not arrived in the end zone. So the majority says we're just interpreting the law. The dissenters, though, do make, look, a compelling case that there will be negative policy consequences. But that's not really the role of a judge or a justice.
1: On the temporary protected status case, I mean, that is going to affect a ton of people who are living in the United States right now, potentially.
2: Yeah, hundreds of thousands of Syrians and Haitians who are the beneficiaries of this status, which allows people to seek refuge here in the United States if there are terrible conditions in their home country. Many, many people have been relying on that status since 2010 when it was extended, but now it is over. And again, it goes back to the text of the law. The law says these decisions about when to extend temporary protected status or withdraw it are not subject to judicial review, meaning the courts cannot block this. They cannot overrule what the executive branch does. Now, the dissenter said, yeah, but we can still review the procedures, but that's a stretch linguistically. So whether it's good policy or bad policy, the justices here, the majority, the conservative majority, took a very strict view of their role as judges.
1: Ellie, you know, the plaintiffs at one point tried to point to past comments by the president.
2: Yeah. Yeah, on
3: the
2: temporary.
3: Eating the dogs, the people that came in, they're eating the cats. They're eating the pets of the people that live there. And this is what's happening in our country.
1: You know, Ellie, when you hear the president's words that the plaintiffs used, what was the court's response to that argument?
2: So this is the dissenters in the temporary protected status case said, whether we are allowed to review this statute or not, we're always allowed to look and see whether it is unconstitutionally racially discriminatory. Now, the majority, the conservatives, sort of glossed over it. They said, well, he never says anything explicitly racist. And in the dissenting justices say, you know, they gloss over the words, but we're going to show you exactly what he said. And the dissenting liberal justices argue when you look at phrases like the one you just showed, Caitlin, and many other things that the president has said, they say he is acting, especially in pulling the status from Haitians, he's acting because of racial animus. The conservatives in the majority disagree. They say he's motivated instead by his views of the country, of their economic scenarios, of poverty, of crime in those countries. So it's simply a difference of interpretation. But when you do see those words all laid out as they are in the dissent, it makes a powerful case, but 6-3, it's a numbers game in the Supreme Court, and that's how it comes out.
1: Well, I mean, I thought what the Republican governor of Ohio, Mike DeWine, said, you know, he said the ruling was a mistake. He said over 10,000 Haitians who've been living in Ohio, mostly in that Springfield area, legally through TPS, will now be subject to immediate deportation. I think that is a question. Do we see immediate deportations because of this, or will there be further legal challenges, or not really?
2: Well, the legal argument is over now. The Supreme Court has argued that people who have that TPS status can, in fact, have that status removed. What that status does is it protects a person from deportation. Now that status is gone, and the governor of Ohio, DeWine, is absolutely correct. This will have massive consequences. It will do damage to people. It will do damage to families. And it could, in fact, lead to those people being deported. There's still a question of whether the executive branch then follows through and starts deportation proceedings on these folks. But yes, when the Supreme Court speaks, that is final and it can have major consequences.
1: What are the other, I mean, every decision day, we're kind of waiting to see what's going to come down. What are the other big ones that you're still waiting on?
2: Yeah, my thumb is tired from hitting refresh all day long on the Supreme Court site. So get ready. Next week is going to be monumental. There are 8 decisions left to come down from the Supreme Court. We're going to get them in batches starting on Monday morning at 10 a.m. There are major cases ready to come down. First of all, birthright citizenship, where I think the Trump administration's effort to narrow birthright is probably going to be rejected. There are cases on mail-in ballots. There are cases on transgender athletes participating in girls and women's sports. And there are cases on presidential power. When can he fire the heads of agencies? So massive questions will be resolved really by middle of next week. I think we should have all of those.
1: Okay, all of that will happen by next week.
2: Yes, Monday is the first day. We'll get a second decision day. It'll probably be Tuesday or Wednesday.
1: Ellie Honig, you're going to be busy. We'll talk to you next week.
2: Ready to go.
1: Coming up, we've heard from both the president and the vice president who've talked about unfreezing Iranian assets. They have hundreds of billions of dollars that they want. The White House has been arguing, actually, it's going to benefit American farmers. Iran is like, no, not so fast. My congressional source, a top Democrat on the House Intelligence Committee, will join me right after this.

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1: Tonight, U.S. officials believe that Iran is responsible for a new drone attack on a cargo ship that passed through the Strait of Hormuz. No casualties were reported, but it did prompt a United Nations agency to pause its evacuation of over 10,000 people aboard hundreds of ships that have been stranded in the Persian Gulf for months now. So far, Iran has not claimed responsibility for the attack, but it comes just days after the United States and Iran signed that preliminary peace agreement that called for the safe passage of commercial vessels for the next 60 days. It's obviously not been 60 days, and so this also comes as a top Iranian official is denying the White House's claim that this entire deal will result in a payday, as the White House has described it, for United States farmers.
2: If there is any frozen Iranian assets that are unfrozen, then we have approval over that process. The money would actually go to buy American soy, American corn, and American wheat for the benefit of the Iranian people.
3: And we have another one, a new market coming up, and that's called the lovely country of Iran. We're going to be taking some of their money, and we'll spend it, and we're going to be buying wheat, soybeans, and corn, a lot of it.
1: Well, Iran's chief negotiator responded to that and said America falsely claims that our unfrozen assets will buy their agriculture. The only crop we're harvesting is what you planted. Decades of mistrust. And apparently the U.S. only exports GMO soybeans, broken promises, and trash talks. Joining me tonight is my Democratic source, Congressman Jim Himes, who's the ranking member on the House Intelligence Committee. I mean, putting aside the rhetoric of the Iranians on social media, which has obviously been high ever since this war started, do you think United States farmers are actually going to benefit at all from unfrozen billions of dollars that could potentially go to Iran?
4: Of course not, Caitlin. Look, the president, the vice president and their supporters are, I think the expression is, doing their best to put lipstick on a pig. You know, the president realized that it was absolutely politically untenable to continue to have the Strait of Hormuz, which the Iranians showed just today that they continue to control. They can continue to create the fear that will stop energy from flowing through those states. And as a consequence, they're just putting lipstick on a pig here. Look, I mean, what's funny for me is that I was actually around Congress in 2015 when President Obama reached a real agreement that resulted in the shipping out of all of the uranium from Iran to, you know, out of the country, et cetera, et cetera. And at the time, the Republican line was every single dollar is going to terrorists, because there was money involved, right? The freeing up of Iranian funds. And every single dollar was going to terrorists, the Republican guards, et cetera, et cetera. Now we get to it's going to buy corn from American farmers. Look, the Iranian regime is not known for their truth telling either. But no, of course, they're not going to use this to strengthen the American farm sector.
1: Yeah. And I mean, some people would argue that the money that the Iranians got at the time of the Obama deal did go to funding terrorism. But that doesn't mean, obviously, that it won't now either. You wrote to Secretary Marco Rubio, you want a briefing on the memorandum of understanding, this preliminary agreement. Yesterday, there was a huge shouting match at the Republican Senate lunch between Bill Cassidy and President Trump. After that happened, he was in the sit room. He got what he said was a thorough briefing on Iran from not only Steve Witkoff, but also the vice president, J.D. Vance. He later changed his vote on the War Powers Resolution. Is that what you think it takes to get a briefing on Iran from this administration?
4: Look, I have no idea what was said to Bill Cassidy in the Situation Room. I can tell you two things to your question, which is that 2 weeks ago, the House and the Senate both passed war powers resolutions. I know because on the House side, I was one of the authors with Greg Meeks and Adam Smith. Both passed in bipartisan fashions war power resolutions, which require the president to withdraw the American armed forces from the region. Now, is he going to do that? Of course, he's not going to do that. But, you know, again, it doesn't really matter. What really matters is that there is not a single Republican that I know of anyway, and I spend a fair amount of time with them in my workplace, that is trying to defend this deal, because they know they just, you know, they spent a decade after the real deal of 2015, the JCPOA, which again resulted in actually a stoppage of the Iranian progress towards a nuclear weapon. They spent a decade criticizing that for 10% of the money that they are now committed to flow into Iran. without any guarantees whatsoever. You know, the Iranian position is it's like that old, Popeye cartoon, you know, give me a cheeseburger today, I'll pay you tomorrow. You know, the Iranians have basically said, yeah, maybe we'll talk about the nuke stuff, you know, 2 months from now. In the meantime, the administration is doing all they can to set up a $300 billion rebuilding fund, allowing for the flow of Iranian oil out of, again, for a guy who wrote a book called The Art of the Deal, it is hard to imagine a deal that was more friendly to the Iranian regime.
1: You know, as I mentioned, Secretary Rubio, there was a picture that stood out today. It came out yesterday from his meeting with other leaders from the UAE. You're seeing everyone sitting around the table. The person who's highlighted in this picture is not someone who works in the White House or in the administration or on Capitol Hill. It's President Trump's son-in-law and the businessman who is married to his daughter, Tiffany Trump. And you can see him sitting here next to Secretary Rubio. And when Secretary Rubio was asked why he was there, why he was in the room, this is what he told reporters.
5: Thanks. Can you clarify what the role of Michael Bulos was today?
6: Michael Bulos? Oh, he was there to see his brother lives here. He was just there to see me and catch up.
7: But there was a working lunch, right?
6: So there was, but he wasn't. But the conversations around him had to do with he was just here because his brother lives here, and I'm a good friend of Michael's, so we had a chance to catch up.
1: I mean, what did you make of that answer?
4: Look, it's the defining feature of the Trump administration. It's Liberty Financial, where the Trump administration or the Trump family enriches itself with billions of dollars of crypto and meme coin. It's Jared Kushner out there making deals in the Gulf. What does the UAE have? What do the Gulf monarchies have, apart from a very unenviable geographical position close to Iran? They have immense amounts of money. So when the United States Secretary of State shows up opposite a very small table from people who control literally hundreds of billions of dollars, and there's this guy who's a businessman, you know, you don't have to be a genius to know the signal that that sends to the UAE about how to get into the, into American good graces or the Trump administration's good graces.
1: Speaking of your party and the wins that we saw this week from several Democrats, including races here in New York, we've seen the response and a lot of questions for more establishment Democrats, especially given more establishment Democrats were ousted in those primaries by three Democratic socialists who were endorsed by Mayor Mamdani. The Democratic strategist James Carville is arguing that one of them, Daria Lisa Avila Chevalier, that she should not be seated in the House Democratic Caucus. He said she's not a Democrat and she's totally against anything that any Democrat has. Do you agree with that sentiment?
4: Well, Caitlin, look, in contrast to Italy or Israel or anywhere else, in this country of 350 million people, we have two political parties, right? In Italy, they have like 14 or something. And so guess what? Inside both parties, and let's not even begin to talk about the exotic characters in the Republican Party. We could spend an evening on that. But inside both parties, you're going to have a more moderate and pragmatic wing. And then you're going to have some people that are a little bit explosive. But Caitlin, look, I've been doing this long enough to know that the assignment is super clear, right? The progressives, you know, the left wing of the Democratic Party understands something really important, which is that the American people are looking for bold answers to their economic problems. American people want bold answers to the fact that they can't afford their drugs, that they can't get health care, that gasoline prices, thank you, Donald Trump, are $1.50 a gallon higher than they were 3 months ago. And so that's a really valuable role. The problem is, and this is part two of the assignment, is that in our system, you can't do anything. You can do jack when you don't have a majority. And to get a majority, you need to speak and communicate in ways that appeal to the people of Michigan, Ohio, North Carolina, I could go on, Florida. And the rhetoric that really works fabulously well in the hipster regions of Brooklyn, and frankly, some rhetoric that is absolutely reprehensible, you know, hatred or bigotry or whatever it is, you know, not only is that wrong, but that really hurts the larger mission of building a majority that allows us to implement those bold economic policies that the progressives are not wrong to say America needs. So my hope is for these members who have been, you know, newly nominated to be the Democratic candidates, likely to be members of Congress, is be bold. But remember that boldness without the action that gets you a congressional majority through places like Michigan, Ohio, North Carolina is worth nothing.
1: That was not the answer I was expecting. Congressman Jim Himes, thank you for joining us here tonight.
4: Thank you, Caitlin.
1: Up next, as I noted, we are following what is happening in Venezuela right now. 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

0: Tonight, there's a massive search and rescue effort underway in Venezuela after two devastating earthquakes struck yesterday. The first one had a magnitude of 7.2. It was followed by a stronger one, 7.5, just 39 seconds later. Right now, at this hour, by our count, at least 235 people have been confirmed dead. More than 4,500 are injured. And the death toll is expected to only climb because many people are still missing or trapped beneath the rubble. Displaced residents of the port city of La Guaira, the capital, Caracas, and the surrounding areas right now have nowhere to go because their homes were completely flattened. This is how the Doctors Without Borders medical coordinator in Venezuela described what she saw.
1: That there is still a lot of people staying outside in the squares because they could not manage to go back home last night, or they don't have access, or because their houses were affected and they were evacuated. So they are still on the streets. They have their backpacks and they cannot move.
0: My source tonight is Claudia Manresa, who is Project Hope's regional legal and compliance manager and was part of the team traveling to the affected areas today. She's joining us now from Caracas. And thank you for being here. I mean, just first off, I can't even imagine what you have seen. And I wonder if you could just describe to us what it is like there right now.
2: Thank you, Caitlin, for having me in these very difficult times for my country. Situation is horrific. What we have seen today, part of the team of Project Hope in Venezuela, we got deployed to La Guaira, which is almost 30-40 minute drive from Caracas, the capital city of Venezuela. The images that we have seen are devastating. As a Venezuelan, these hit us really hard, and it's heartbreaking to see thousands and thousands of people injured looking for their family members and their loved ones. It is a terrible image, but everyone still on the streets, people keep working with police officers and everyone to find their loved ones.
0: Where were you when this happened?
2: I was having lunch with a fellow colleague from Project Hope, because on the 24th, it's a holiday in Venezuela. So we were kind of enjoying our free time. And we were in Chacao. We was one of the most affected zones in Caracas. Almost five buildings collapsed in the same area. We were having lunch when the earthquake took place.
0: I mean, what did people do? I mean, did people, I mean, if you're outside or if you're in such a public space, I mean, obviously everyone sees earthquake training and what you do in that moment, but what did you see when that happened?
2: It was terrifying. The earthquake took longer than everyone would expect. I mean, you start like counting in your head to see if this moment ends, but it didn't. It was absolutely long. I was there with a friend and her dog. We tried to protect him. Everyone at the restaurant we were in trying to protect all the people that were inside the mall. There was like, we were in this shopping mall and there was like this huge wall made of glass that collapsed behind us. But everyone were like really trying to make sure that all people around them were saved and that we all like could get out of that place safe. After that, people started to making phone calls, but of course we had electricity shortage, problems with communication. It is still hard to try to communicate with your family members and your loved ones, especially for those that are in La Guaira, which since it was a holiday, a lot of people came to La Guaira to the beach.
0: I mean, Claudia, I know obviously you're a humanitarian worker. You deal with disasters all the time, but, you know, dealing with this that hits so close to home, I just can't even imagine how difficult it is. So please stay safe. And we're thinking of everyone, and we hope that the recovery can go smoothly at least. So please let everyone know we're thinking of them.
2: It is. Thank you very much. And if anyone that is watching us right now would like to support the mission of Project Hope and all the team members that are currently on the ground responding to this emergency in Venezuela, I would like to invite everyone to visit projecthope.org to find more information of the work that we're currently doing here in the country.
0: Yeah, absolutely. Claudia Manresa, thank you for joining us tonight. And you hear Claudia talk about what it was like in that moment. CNN's taking a closer look at the damage that Venezuela has. It's this tragic common thread between many of the buildings that actually came crashing down. My colleague, CNN's chief climate correspondent, Bill Weir, explains.
3: As Venezuela reels from two devastating earthquakes, the rush to rescue survivors is facing a significant challenge because of the way many buildings collapsed. CNN reviewed dozens of videos of the destruction and noted a deadly pattern common after major earthquakes. Many of those residential towers suffered what's called a pancake collapse, when a building falls into itself with each floor stacking atop the one below.
4: What happens is the first story collapses and then the others, and then people are stuck in the floors.
5: We are walking in Los Palos Grandes.
3: CNN was on scene in Caracas after this 15-story residential building crumbled. If you look at a photo of that same building from before the quake, each story was around 10 feet tall. But now, the space between each floor is compressed into just a couple of feet. That's why pancake collapses are so dangerous. The weight of debris weighing down on each floor doesn't leave survivors as many gaps or air pockets as a building that falls to one side. And a pancake collapse makes rescue all the more complicated. Any movement could bring more heavy debris crashing down.
4: The search and rescue is a very important and very specialized operation in these cases, because you don't want to put your search and rescue mission people in harm's way.
3: Search and rescue teams are beginning to dig into the building, while nearby families of those trapped inside wait, hoping against hope their loved ones will soon be pulled from that debris. But the scale of the damage is overwhelming, and it comes at a time when Venezuela remains in deep political and financial crisis. Bill Weir, CNN New York.
0: And we'll be right back after a short break.

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1: If you missed any of the show, it's available on demand on the CNN app. You can also follow me on Instagram and Twitter at Caitlin Collins, where I'm always posting and reposting my latest reporting throughout the day. Thanks for joining us tonight. CNN News Night with Abby Phillip is up next.
2: Tonight, he accused them of eating cats and dogs. Now, Donald Trump can start deporting hundreds of thousands of migrants after the Supremes expand his power. Plus,
3: Trump is very much, would you say?
4: Shut up.
2: Are the president's conservative critics getting louder and bolder? Also, AOC defends her brand of progressivism as Democrats worry about the rise of socialists.
5: I feel like it's deja vu all over again.
2: And he's famous for dark thrillers. But Stephen King says the real goosebump is that it'll take 40 years for America to recover from MAGA. Live at the table, Keith Boykin, Caroline Sunshine, Amanda Littman, Joe Borelli, Raul Reyes, and Patrick McEnroe. Americans with different perspectives aren't talking to each other, but here they do.
6: Good evening. I'm Abby Phillip in New York. Tonight, the White House is celebrating a pair of major Supreme Court victories that expand the president's power on immigration, and it clears the way for him to continue his crackdown. The first decision allows the Trump administration to end temporary protected status for foreign nationals from countries like Haiti or Syria. Millions may soon be eligible for deportation, and hundreds of thousands could lose their work authorization they receive under the program, which was meant to help people fleeing war or disaster in their home country. Now, separately, the justices ruled that the White House can revive a controversial policy that allows officials to block asylum seekers entering the U.S. southern border. The decision drew a scathing dissent from Justice Sonia Sotomayor, who warned more people will die as a result. The policy began under President Obama, was ended by President Biden, and now, with its return under Trump 2.0, here's how the White House's Deputy Chief of Staff, Stephen Miller, sums it up.
7: I think the most important point is that this administration, on the asylum point, is we've implemented international agreements all over the world to take in our asylum seekers. So America's doors are closed fully to asylum seekers.
6: That statement, I think, encapsulates exactly how Stephen Miller sees the world, what he has wanted to do for a long time. But at the same time, asylum still is in the law, right? Like, it is still a legal process. And the court basically has given the Trump administration carte blanche to effectively shut it down, as Stephen Miller said.
8: Right. You know, when we look at these pair of cases, they're being presented, you know, in the media as well as a victory for the Trump administration. For me, it's not so much a victory for Trump or for this administration. It's a victory for executive power. And that's something that should make a lot of people nervous, because the administration has been given permission from the highest court to dismantle critical parts of our immigration system. But Congress set up our asylum process. Congress, bipartisan Congress, designed TPS. In my view, the Supreme Court is basically abdicating itself of its responsibilities under the Constitution to provide checks and balances to the other branches of government. They're acting as though there are only two branches of government. And so when we talk about the administration, this administration wanting to end these programs, it's very problematic in terms of the consequences. But just from a legal framework, it is quite problematic, because the administration admits that it did not follow the processes to end TPS. And with the asylum case, it's very questionable that the Supreme Court even took this case, because those proceedings are not metering the turnbacks. That is not happening right now. So it's, in a sense, a theoretical argument. But this speaks to the incredible deference that this court has given to the Trump administration on immigration.
6: Yeah, on immigration and on a lot of other things. For the Haitians, however, this means that, hundreds of thousands of them, if you take the entire pool of Haitians and Syrians together, it could be 1 million people are affected by this. could be stripped of their protective status, stripped of their work permits, and told to go home. And interestingly, here's what Mike DeWine, the governor of Ohio, said. He says, the policy to remove these individuals from this country is a mistake. This also means that while these Haitians were working and contributing to our country, our community, and economy yesterday, today it is now illegal to employ them. So he is sounding the alarm. And this is, by the way, the place he calls out Springfield, Ohio. This is the place where J.D. Vance lied about Haitians eating cats and dogs. And he says they are a part of 10,000 of them. They're a part of this community now. They're taking on jobs. They're building the economy. And he just says it's the wrong policy.
1: Yeah, it is. And so the court's decision is actually really good for Haiti as a country, as a sovereign nation, because the first word in TPS is temporary. It's always supposed to be temporary. And specifically in regards to the Haitians who have come here, the first batch came, I think, in 2010 after the earthquake in Haiti. It's been 16 years since the earthquake. So that's not temporary.

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3: You heard the name Aiden Clark, an 11-year-old boy? No, you guys don't know his name?
4: Here we go.
3: 11-year-old boy killed by a Haitian immigrant under TPS with no American driver's license, who rammed his car into a bus, killed 11-year-old Aiden, and injured 20 school children. Who is this good for? Not the Haitians, not the American people.
4: I love how they cherry pick isolated cases and forget the fact that people who are immigrants actually commit fewer crimes than people who are residents in this country. But getting back to the point of this discussion about Haiti, first of all, I'm so glad that you're concerned about Haiti right now.
3: I am. It's a sovereign nation, and the alleged brain drain.
4: But the U.S. State Department says, would you let me speak? Because I let you speak. The U.S. State Department says that it's actually not safe for Americans to travel to Haiti right now. So you want to dump these people into our country where even our own State Department and the Trump administration says it's not safe. But the larger problem is that this is a country that is now governed by a racist foreign policy and a racist immigration policy. At the same time, Stephen Miller is out here claiming that we don't allow anybody into this country for asylum anymore. The doors are closed. We're allowing white South Africans to come to this country. Those are the only people who can come to this country right now, white South Africans. But 350,000 Haitian Americans who are black can't stay here, even though they have been here, many of them for many years. They can't stay here. They're tax-paying people. They are law-abiding people. They are people who actually do jobs and create jobs. They're actually people who are doing jobs that some Americans don't want to do.
3: No, they want the jobs. They just don't want to do it for that wage.
4: Cleaning toilets.
3: They don't want to do it for that wage.
4: Cleaning toilets in a hotel.
3: And big business, the healthcare industry loves to keep them here. It's modern slave labor.
4: Caroline,
3: you oppose slavery.
4: Caroline, you're not the only person at the table.
5: Just a second. I will say, he did let you finish your entire thought, so just let him finish his, please.
4: So I think the larger problem here is that we have an administration that is changing not only foreign policy, immigration policy, but changing the Republican Party. What Raul said a moment ago is really important. This is a bipartisan bill. This is a bipartisan legislation, the Immigration Act of 1990, signed by President George H.W. Bush. At the time when Republicans and Democrats used to agree that it was okay, that America actually believed in the principles of the Statue of Liberty, that we actually wanted to have people come here and seek asylum or to at least come here and to be able to live here if they knew that their conditions were not good in their own
5: country. Well, first of all, I just want to note that to your point, the State Department has a level 4 warning for Haiti, Syria, and Somalia. It says do not travel for U.S. citizens. And if you do travel, prepare a will. So I think that tells you kind of everything you need to know about how they feel the situation is. But on the issue of racism, that came up in the court decision. And Samuel Alito, in the majority opinion, said none of the cited statements by either the president or the secretary were overtly racist in substance, all express policy views that could rest on race-neutral justifications. Elena Kagan, she hit back and said, the evidence they have offered includes statements by the president so repellent and racially infected that the majority declines to put them in print. These statements fairly shout in their racial undertones and overtones alike that race entered into the president's resolve to remove Haitians from this country.
4: Can I just mention some of those comments?
5: When he called Haitians or Haiti a shithole country,
4: thank you.
5: That I think that's what a lot of people. What's one of the many statements that make a lot of people believe that there is racial animus at play here?
6: Well, I mean, you're making it about race. Keith's making it about race. That was precisely the argument that the Supreme Court said was not the proper one. Yes, the legislation for TPS was a bipartisan bill from 40 years ago, but it gave the Secretary of Homeland Security extreme policy oversight in determining who gets TPS or who loses it. In this case, we've litigated this. We had an election, right? President Trump, you pointed out he said some pretty mean things. We litigated this debate during the election, and the American people chose to have a more restrictive anti-immigration policy. That's just the fact. The American public put Donald Trump in place. He is now implementing policies that you may not agree with, but the American people elected. And it's not just Haiti. So we keep focusing on this racial thing. It's about all 13 countries that temporary protective status have recently come up for renewal that he has pushed to withdraw or deny.
4: The reason why we focus on Haiti, though, is because Haiti is the issue that involves

0: involves race most directly. That's an equal protection Correct. Issue under the 14th Amendment of the Constitution. He said, he actually said these countries, he said Haiti is a shithole country. He said they're poisoning the blood of this country. He said they're bringing AIDS to this country. He accused Haitian immigrants of eating people's cats and dogs.
1: You're citing emotions?
0: That's what
1: you
0: Donald,
1: have, you could,
0: that's
1: you
0: what
1: could have
0: Donald
1: emotional.
0: Trump said
1: I'm citing what the
0: that's
1: Supreme what, Court decided.
0: Your president,
1: the Supreme
0: your
1: Court
0: Republican
1: decided
0: president.
1: That your argument was
0: and the
1: moot.
0: Supreme Court
1: that
0: was wrong.
1: That
0: there were three
1: TPS
0: dissenting
1: statute
0: members who said
1: gave the Secretary of Homeland Security the authority to do this. You may not like the results of the election. Joe. I happen to have voted for Donald Trump.
0: So you're saying the voters voted for a racist foreign policy and
1: what majority white country was up for TPS renewal recently that he didn't move to
0: Trump is allowing white South Africans to come to this country.
1: That's
0: the only people who were allowed to come to this country.
1: Name a majority white country. Name a majority white country that has TPS, that has TPS that's up for renewal that the Trump administration did not try to not renew.
2: You have very passionate arguments around TPS, right? Both of you at this table, all of us. But the thing I think is most important when we're talking about TPS is that this case was not about a definition of what is temporary, when is temporary too long. And it wasn't a case. It was not a case about whether or not Haitians are here doing jobs that Americans don't want. And Haitians, actually, among our immigrant population, Haitians have some of the highest educational attainment because many people who have come from Haiti left because they are professional people with advanced degrees.
1: Raul,
2: but the question, I haven't made my point.
1: Does TPS allow
3: Joe, please let him finish.
2: The point of TPS is in the letter of the law and the spirit of the law is that it grants humanitarian relief to people from these countries where they would be in danger if the U.S. government returned. This is not a question of what the Supreme Court did not even examine.
1: You're citing the
2: issue.
1: Does the statute give an end date for the renewal?
2: No, by design.
1: So
2: and the statute
1: so the
2: says that the
1: doesn't
2: Supreme
1: have renewal
2: Court.
1: No, so the renewal date for Ukraine that's up in the fall this year, that's
3: Joe,
1: not
2: you're making
3: Joe,
2: my point.
3: I mean,
2: that is by design.
3: Raul's point is
1: it's
3: that,
1: a policy question.
3: Hold on a second. Raul's point is that TPS is designed that it can be extended for as many times as
2: Congress
3: as
2: could have put an endpoint,
3: as
2: the
3: administration
1: and
3: wants
1: the
3: it to
1: and the discretion is given
3: now,
1: to the
3: but,
1: Secretary
3: but here's the thing.
1: Of Homeland Security.
3: I think Raul's other point, Raul's other point was that they acknowledge that they didn't follow the process that's in the law for actually going through this renewal process.
2: Right.
3: So the court basically said, doesn't really matter. We're going to defer to the executive branch and let them proceed however,
2: so
3: even if it is in defiance of the law.
2: You're correct in the sense that the statute does give Homeland Security Secretary this discretion to around TPS when they follow the processes, which they admit in the filing that they did not. That's what makes this a really startling decision. And I know I'm talking too much, and so, but I want to say that that's an important part of this.
3: Let me just play one more thing. This is Stephen Miller today talking about what he thinks the founding farmers would have founded, founding fathers would have wanted. Listen.
4: You know, when the founding fathers built this country, they were keenly aware of the fact that their history as Englishmen in the colonies, their history and experience with Enlightenment principles and values formed the foundation of our system of government. It's simply not the case, it has never been the case, to go back to the Haiti example, that you can just take 3 million people from a failed island, put them into America, and overnight, that they are able to become fully successful, fully assimilated American citizens. That defies everything we know about how culture works, how assimilation works, how nations work.
3: So, Amanda, I find it extremely rich for someone like Stephen Miller to say that, especially since his own ancestors, who were Jewish, who fled persecution, came to this country and were thought at the time to not be capable of assimilation, were thought at the time to not be compatible with American society. And they came here and they assimilated. And now he's in the White House.
5: It is the embodiment of the American dream. I mean, it's literally engraved on the Statue of Liberty. Give us your tired, your poor, your huddled masses. Like, this is a place where you can come if you are not safe where you live. It is a place where you can come and incorporate and assimilate and be a true American.
6: Can they come to your house? Can they come to your community?
5: They are in our
2: community.
5: I live in New York City, one of the most diverse cities in the world.
6: So can they come stay at your house?
5: I would welcome them in my home.
6: I
5: would welcome them in my neighborhood.
6: As many as we need.
5: If they are coming here through the way.
6: Could your house handle 10, even if it doesn't have room for 10?
5: We should solve the housing crisis in New York City, and then I would love to do that.
6: But you could just take them now.
2: Haitians with TPS are not doing that.
3: Let me let Amanda finish her
5: point, please. I think it's like such a devastating way to go into celebrating 250 years of America by kicking out the people who make America great, who make this country what it is, the immigrants who come and say, you know what, I'm going to come as a doctor, an engineer. I'm going to bring my talents to Springfield, Ohio, and make that a home.
6: Was the Haitian migrant who killed 11-year-old Aiden Clark making America better with that action?
2: That is
6: not. Do you think his
0: family
6: would say that? Do you think his family would say that?
0: You're going to kick out 350,000 people because of one case.
6: Is that
0: one
6: making
0: case.
6: America better?
0: You're
6: going to
0: kick out 350,000 people because of one stereotype. What about all,
6: one,
0: what about all the white
6: one.
0: People who commit crimes in this country? You're going to kick them
6: matters.
0: Out of this country? You're going to kick
6: American
0: them out of this country,
6: life
0: too?
6: One American life matters. But you haven't answered the question.
0: Your comment is just
6: is
0: as racist as Donald Trump's comment.
6: Yeah. Yeah. Making
0: I didn't focus on one Haitian person and use that as a justification for a racist foreign policy. It's disgusting. It's abhorrent.
6: It's disgusting that an 11-year-old was killed by a Haitian migrant who rammed his car into a bus. That is
0: shithole? A shithole right. country?
6: He was referencing
0: that
6: the government,
0: exactly
6: which
0: MAGA
6: treats their people poorly.
0: It's made of racism.
3: All right, we got to just leave it there. We do have to leave it there. We want to invite you at home to join the debate. You can go to CNN.com/Abby and weigh in on this conversation and all the others in this show. We'll get to some of your comments at the end of the show. But next for us, Donald Trump's conservative critics are getting louder and bolder, including a shouting match. And Tucker Carlson is calling Trump the B word. Plus, AOC is defending progressivism against Democratic critics as socialists continue to pile up the wins across the country. Another special guest is going to be with us at the table. We'll be right back.

0: Tonight, some of the president's former allies are his critics. They are getting louder and louder, and it's not holding anything back. Tucker Carlson campaigned for Trump just 2 years ago, and now he's divorcing himself from the Republican Party entirely. He's calling Trump weak, and chief among his complaints is that Trump's war with Iran is wrong. Carlson took his jabs one step further today. Listen to this.
1: He tried to posture his way out of it. We're going to eliminate you. And after like the 400th Truth Social, they reached the same conclusion that everyone on the globe reached, which is this guy's not strong. He's weak. Strong people don't brag about how strong they are. They just punch you in the face. There are two types of guys, and you got to be careful of the second. They're the first who are like, what'd you say? What'd you say? Say it again. You know, push you in the chest. You don't have to worry about those guys. And then the other guys don't say anything, just knock you cold. And Trump is very much, what'd you say? Shut up. I don't take you seriously. No, I'm not being mean, but like, come on.
0: Patrick McEnroe joins us in our fifth seat.
2: Wow. How did I get so lucky to get on this?
0: Yeah. Okay. So first of all, Tucker Carlson giving lessons on toughness is one way to look at this, but is he right?
2: I'm not sure he's right, but it's good to be loud, and it's good to be make a huge statement wherever you're coming from. I believe it or not, I was actually in D.C. this week meeting with some senators and some congressmen about another issue, college athletics. But what struck me was actually the people behind the scenes in D.C. And I'm talking about staffers. I'm talking about interns, people working for the senators. They actually want to get stuff done. And I actually walked out of there thinking to myself, you know, there's a lot of young positive people here that actually want to solve some problems. And, you know, we come on these shows and we talk about, you know, the people that are loud and that have an extreme view, in my view, an extreme view of what's really going on. When behind the scenes, I think there's actually a bunch of people that are really trying to make things better and get things done in a more positive direction. So is Tucker Carlson right? I'll leave it to the experts here to tell me if he's right or wrong.
0: Trump, I mean, I think is facing this backlash from people like Carlson. But part of it is, if Tucker really doesn't like this part of Trump, why did he support him in the first place? Because Trump has always been this person to yell and scream about how tough he is, and then actually to pull his punches, as he did with Iran. So is that really the problem for Tucker and for some of the other conservatives who are trying to walk out of the MAGA movement right now?
3: So the president respects strength. He doesn't respect people who are weak or project weakness. So I think what Tucker's doing is just using the president's same playbook. I mean, the president is a trash talker. He gets out and uses that same tone that Tucker uses, says the same things. Tucker's just using that same playbook because he knows that's actually what Trump respects. He respects people that are brawlers like that. I think what's going on largely in terms of what's going on Capitol Hill and what Tucker's saying is they're watching the king bleed for the first time. And they smell blood in the water, and they're taking advantage of it. And so you watch the president's actions on Capitol Hill, and I think in response to Tucker's comments, where he kind of did a show of force and said, I'm the boss, I'm going to tell you what we're doing. And I get it, because I'd be frustrated too if I was him. I mean, first of all, he did waste an enormous amount of political capital on this war. Whoever told him to do it, totally misguided. I think the president should have listened to people who have been loyal to him rather than dismissing them and banishing them, because what we've learned is the neocons will always use you. They will never have your back. I thought we learned that in the first term of the Trump administration. I guess we didn't. But I understand some of the president's frustration on Capitol Hill, because it's like, we never have the votes for the SAVE Act. We never have the votes to confirm Bill Pulte, but we always have the votes for $9 billion more for Ukraine or $300 billion more for the war. And it's like, come on, get real.
0: I don't know. I mean, here's the thing. Republicans want to win elections.
4: That's how government.
0: Yeah, and they want to win elections.
3: Like,
0: and if they thought that all of those, if Bill Pulte and the SAVE Act were going to help them win elections, don't you think they would be running to cast their vote?
3: I mean,
0: they're not, because it's not going to help them. I mean, this is a very, people are doing what's in their self-interest.
4: Not only that, they passed what is honestly a sort of incredible feat, which is a bipartisan bill to lower the cost of housing. And he says, I'm not going to sign that. I'm going to wait till you pass the SAVE Act. I'm going to actively suppress the vote using the SAVE Act. I don't want to touch that housing bill. And he's actively also said, I don't want housing to get any cheaper. That's not how you lead when you care about winning the next election, which I do think begs the question, does Trump want to win the midterms?
3: I think he would prefer to win. But frankly, I don't think he's scared of losing, because I think what he's learned is he's had everything thrown at him. He's been through the investigations. He's been through the subpoenas. He's been through the witch hunts. And he's actually learned that his political brand does a lot better when he's a political martyr on the ropes. And I think he's learned that it doesn't matter. You guys are useless anyways. I'm going to keep the Senate, lose the House, and I'll have more time
0: Trump
3: for the ballroom
0: to be
3: and the
0: a
3: reflecting.
0: Foil than getting things done. Again, that's not really why the Tuckers and the Marjorie Taylor Greens are upset. But it is the truth, and it's one of the reasons that he's lost support from some people on Capitol Hill. But then again, all the talk about Bill Cassidy confronting Trump in this meeting yesterday, and then he talks to CBS, and he explains why he, by the end of the day, had already backed down from his criticism of the president. Listen.
5: And I listed those objectives that I did not see being achieved, and how the kind of endpoint of the war kept stretching out longer and longer. I need to know to serve my people in my state and my country. As it turns out, I got a briefing afterwards. In one sense, I actually accomplished the mission of what I needed to do.
6: But you had also said the American people need that information.
5: So
6: the American people aren't getting those public hearings and briefings.
5: So last night when I asked about that in my briefing, they said right now the negotiations are delicate. And they could collapse if they're not nursed along in the appropriate way. I can accept that.
0: If it's that easy, I mean, what's the point of yelling at the president in a meeting if you're going to just back down that easily?
7: Well, I think we have a term for that. It's called beer muscles. You know, this is a guy who had a little bit of an audience. He had his pals in the Senate, and he decided to take out, in his mind, what would be some revenge. Remember, this is someone who just came in third place in a race where his own constituents rejected his version of the Republican Party. Right? Republican Louisiana voters said no to this guy, not just for the leading candidate, but for the person who came in second place was even better, more preferred to him. But you pointed out some other people, too. You pointed out Marjorie Taylor Greene. You pointed out Tucker Carlson. Look, these are people that have always, you know, to their critics, had this fringe place in the Republican Party. And for the most part, the Republicans are more willing to cast aside fringe voices, people that go a little bit too extreme. In the Democratic Party, they do the opposite. They elect them to the highest offices.
3: Is that true?
7: Sure, it is in New York. Yeah.
3: Isn't Donald Trump president? Well,
0: also Joe,
7: Donald Trump has some of the more moderate views of the Republican Party.
0: I don't think it's really true that I think that Republicans would have been totally fine with both Tucker Carlson and Marjorie Taylor Greene and all of their fringe beliefs.
7: Tucker Carlson had not challenged
0: Trump. And that's the only reason. It's not because they're too crazy.
7: Tucker Carlson literally went
0: 180
7: degrees on all his views. He lost his show on Fox, lost his audience, and then did something or somehow got some new show, and now he has completely opposite views of where he once
0: were. Totally fine with him a year ago.
8: It's not just Tucker Carlson and Marjorie Taylor Greene. It's also John Cornyn, who's now an enemy or partial enemy. It's also Tom Tillis.
7: I'm saying
8: Trump is making enemies at the same time when he needs to be making friends. And that's why Republicans in the Senate are actually pissed off and why he's not getting his legislative agenda
7: through, he
8: refuses to participate in signing a bill.
7: The MAGA movement was against these insiders like Cornyn, you know, like Cassidy, and right now the voters took the side of Donald Trump.
8: Donald Trump is toxic, and the Republicans are starting to realize
7: why are all the Republican voters voting for Trump candidates if
3: they
7: he's toxic? It's not true.
3: South Carolina earlier this week, though.
7: He won almost every election he endorsed a candidate except one in Iowa, one in South Carolina, you know, very, very few compared to the hundreds that won.
0: All right, let's leave it there. Next for us, deja vu all over again. That's what AOC thinks about the hand-wringing from Democrats about the new wave of socialists who are winning primaries across the country. We'll discuss. That's next.
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2: Tonight, the Democratic Party establishment is reeling, trying and failing to contend with the size of its tent and the limits of its power over socialism. After all of Zohran Mamdani's endorsements won their primary challenges, it put the party leadership on notice. But as moderate Democrats worry the progressive left will drag down other Democrats, the face of the movement is defending it.
3: I feel like it's deja vu all over again. There was so much fear around that when I was elected, and none of it bore out to be true. Voters vote for what is happening in their community and what's on their ballot. And I think that any candidate of any party that's running their own race has the responsibility to run their race, say what they believe, and be as attuned to their community and their voters as possible. While there may be personalities, I think what they want to see is policy. You know, are we fighting to guarantee health care for every American? Are we trying to raise wages? Are we tackling on these huge corporations?
2: She would know. She unseated an incumbent, a longtime Democrat, and she ran as a Democratic Socialist as well. So she knows. And do you think that she's right, that this is basically deja vu? It's her race, but times three.
4: Well, it's not that she's right. She's right that this is similar to her race, but I can't remember her ever saying, you know, horrible, disparaging things about the American flag, you know, being part or founding an organization that wants to undermine the republic. This is what some of the candidates that won recently are doing. So they are much more further towards the radical left than AOC ever was. So, like, at some point, she's going to have to contend with what a lot of establishment Democrats have to come to face after 10, 20 years. They eventually become the establishment, and they get eaten by this new cadre. Look, what happened with the Democratic Party was this. For 10 years, for 8 years, whatever you want to say, the party had no message other than orange man bad. And Zohran Mamdani, his allies, his compatriots, they filled that void with a very cogent series of ideas. It's called socialism, right? And they filled that void. And this is the only alternative message to Trump, right, out there in the ether. And people did pick up what they're putting down. Mamdani's a vote getter, no question about that. But this is essentially good for the Republican Party because you have a lot of Democrats, even Tisha James, the attorney general here in New York, pushing back on the socialists. They're afraid of the socialists because they see the electoral possibility what the Republicans could do.
2: But isn't he right in the respect that Democrats have been coasting on Trump bad for years and years and years. And now there is an alternative message. They don't like it. Some of the establishment doesn't like it, but it is a real message.
5: I agree, full stop. Like, if the establishment Democratic Party wants to beat out the socialists or the far left, like, put forward a message. Tell us what you want to do. Tell us how you're going to make housing cheaper, childcare more affordable, solve the affordability crisis. Like, where's the vision? If the establishment and the old guard wanted to win, they should have been organizing, they should have been communicating, they should have been doing stuff. I think, like, the frustration that voters have right now that I think is so visceral and so deep is this sense that our leadership is not well suited for the moment. They have neither the stomach nor the skills to fight in the way that we need, and they have failed to deliver on the promise that, like, oh, no, just elect us and we'll get it done, or no, we know who can win. They have lost all sense of credibility with the Democratic base. They no longer reflect the party as it stands with voters.
6: What I don't understand is why the Democrats are going down this socialism route, because that's not going to work in the rest of the country. It might work in New York City for a while.
5: It doesn't need to work in the rest of the country.
6: Well, it, if you want to win the presidency, I believe it's going to have to work. So progressivism, when I hear progressivism, I think something a lot different than when I hear socialism. So when I hear Democrats saying, I'm a Democratic Socialist, I'm thinking, why are you saying that? The Republicans do a hell of a job of identifying, we're going to call them socialists. Socialists hate America.
7: Can I ask you something?
6: Please.
7: No disrespect, you don't have to answer the question, but how old are you?
6: I'll be 60 in a couple weeks.
7: Okay.
6: Look great.
7: All right. Thank you. You look wonderful.
6: Thank you.
7: But I think the truth is that for a lot of younger people, mm-hmm. they don't care about those labels. They don't know the difference. I mean, they know the difference, but it doesn't really matter to them as much. And part of the reason why, look at what's happening here in New York City. just today, Zoran Mamdani just had a rent freeze that the rent control board established, which he promised he was going to deliver. He got universal child care through in the past 6 months he's been in office. He's got crime down. He's got crime down.
5: He's got the Knicks winning historic championship.
7: And he balanced the budget on top of that. If that's socialism, then sign me up, because those are things that people want. He's delivering results for the people of the city.
2: So can I just do it at City Hall today?
0: There's a protest by progressive Democrats against Mamdani's treatment of the NYPD.
2: Hold on, sure.
0: So they're eating
2: themselves. But just to be clear, I mean, what's fascinating is that look at this polling about, let's start with Mamdani. Mm-hmm. 48% of New Yorkers approve of him. Just 30% disapprove. 23% are unsure. So he has a net positive approval rating in this city right now. Look at the national picture. Bernie Sanders is the most popular newsmaker, plus 11% favorability, followed only by AOC, who has a -4 approval rating. And then all these other, look at Donald Trump. He's at literally the bottom. I don't know what Marco Rubio did to the public, but he is at the bottom of the list. But look, my point is that I don't know about the labels. I think that maybe people are too obsessed with that idea, because it seems like voters are not taking that seriously. They're also not taking the real controversies. Like, honestly, some of these candidates have said some things. They've deleted tweets. They've said some things that they don't even want to defend. But voters are just ignoring all of those things. And I feel like that is, if nothing else, that is actually a Donald Trump legacy. Yep. Yeah. That Donald Trump set the table for that kind of thing in our politics.
8: Well, I think Donald Trump inherited a happy country does not elect Donald Trump. An angry country elects Donald Trump. And Aristotle said that you have to have a thriving middle class in a democracy because it moderates the politics. And when that middle class shrinks and when it disappears, you're going to get political extremes. And this country has produced Donald Trump to the presidency, and now it's produced Mamdani in New York City and AOC. We have a country where 1 in 3 Americans under 35 live with their parents. The average age of the first-time homebuyer is 40 years old. The main middle-class pathway to upward mobility and a better life, college, has all but collapsed. Most people do not believe that going to college is the way to have a better life anymore. That has been our main economic highway for decades. All of that has collapsed. A civilized global superpower would look at all of those statistics and treat it like the national emergency that it is. Because what's going to happen is the United States is going to get revolution one way or another. We don't want to see it go down the path that Russia, France, Iran went down, where the young disenfranchised just revolted. You're not going to beat left-wing populism with anything other than right-wing populism. America already said that that's what they want. But the Trump administration has to double and triple down on its right-wing populist policies to blunt the rise. Otherwise, people are going to look for left-wing solutions.
2: All right, we're going to pause here, take a quick break, and we'll be back on the other side to finish the conversation.

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1: Understand, these people do not like Democrats. Not only are they not Democrats, they wish Democrats poorly. Maybe there's a way that you can say to, I guess Mondami is the leader of it, is, you know, you insist that, you know, try to insist that the people that run under your banner run as a Democratic Socialist and don't use the Democratic Party as your guideline, and let's negotiate the terms of a schism here. Maybe we can... we can part under some kind of advantageous terms for both of us. But I'm done. I'm not in that political party.
2: He's leaving. At least he says so. I mean, Keith, do you think that's helpful, what he's saying there?
3: I've known James Carville since 1992. We worked on the Clinton campaign together. He doesn't know me, but I knew him because he was a campaign manager. But that's the kind of stuff he says. I'm not surprised he says it, but it's not representative of where this party is. We've been talking years and years about how this is a big tent. Now we have a big tent. We've got a party that's got John Fetterman and Joe Biden and AOC and Zoran Mondani all together. Well, who knows how long he's going to be there, but he's there right now. He feels like he aligns himself with the Democratic Party. That's a pretty big tent. I think they should be leaning into that big tent messaging, because just like Donald Trump and all of his racist, incendiary, xenophobic comments doesn't stop Republicans from being elected in the suburbs, having one or two or even three Democratic Socialists in New York City is not going to stop Democrats from being elected in other cities, in other states across the country. We got to stop all this sky is falling nonsense and get back to focus. The focus is Donald Trump versus the American people. Donald Trump is busy worried about a ballroom and the Kennedy Center and the Lincoln Memorial reflecting pool and refusing to sign a housing bill instead of talking about the things that people are actually interested in. He's an 80-year-old billionaire and his closest buddy is a trillionaire. Meanwhile, at least Zoran Mondani, who's at 34, for a young guy who's a mayor. Yes, he's a Muslim. Yes, he's a Democratic Socialist, but he's actually getting things done. He's balancing budgets. He's taking care of issues that the people in this city care about. That's a contrast I think the Democrats can put up against Republicans any day.
4: When you get bailed up by the state, budget, it's not
3: the budget
4: balanced
3: is balanced. Crime is down, and universal child care has been signed into law.
4: More to the point, though, James Carville's right? And not only is he right, the head of the Democratic Socialists, one of the founders of the Democratic Socialists here in New York City, echoed exactly what he said. He said they came on TV the other day and said, "We are just using the Democratic Party as an electoral tool. We're not Democrats. We're Democratic Socialists. We're using this because this is a pathway to get what we want, which is power and control, and to implement DSA policies."
5: That's what Carville's saying. Healthcare more affordable.
3: And Donald Trump is a convicted criminal who started an insurrection, and Republicans still vote for him. So you're telling me that we're worried about three Democratic Congress people in New York City?
2: Patrick was the one who suggested that, you know, the socialism thing, not down with it, and maybe middle America is not either.
6: I'm down with all that Keith said about what they're doing.
2: That's what I was going to ask you. I mean, Caroline made the point that it's populism on the left and populism on the right. And yeah, I mean, do you think, is that convincing to you?
6: What's convincing to me is what he said about what Mondami's doing in New York, the issues that he's been tackling, the policies he's putting in place. I'm a person that thinks you should try to help people, right? And you have to get that message out. But what I'm saying is to win in my view, as a person who's not in the political world like you all are, to win the presidency, you can't go to the rest of the country and say, "We're socialists." That's all I'm saying.
2: But can you?
6: Maybe the policies.
2: But I mean, I think Keith's point is like, if you're.
6: Isn't that what James Carville just said?
2: Donald Trump ran as a twice impeached president, former president.
6: There's no rules.
2: Who incited an insurrection. Who in the first campaign, it was found that he said he was going to grab women by their private parts. And America, middle America, totally elected that.
6: Middle America is not going to elect a social. If they see
2: all of that is fine. Socialism is a bridge too far.
6: Okay, we'll see. I'm not so sure, even though I'm still young.
7: I think anybody who's ever had a teenage daughter knows what I'm talking about.
5: You'll have, like, the bad boy who promises her the world and says, you know, I'll give you all these things. And you as a parent go, that guy is trouble. He's a liar. He's a monster. That's what socialism looks like to young
3: people.
5: That's
3: what Donald Trump is.
5: They don't have ownership in their society. And if you don't have ownership in your society, if ownership feels too hard, you're going to be tempted by the sweet-talking bad boy.
3: Donald Trump is literally a sweet-talking con man who
5: promises everything. But we all know who that story ends. Because socialism is predominantly pushed by failed academics who can't do that anymore.
3: Oh, my gosh. You're talking about Donald Trump.
2: Let's go ahead and leave that one there. Next for us, a new addition to the table, you at home. We're going to read some of your feedback when we come back.

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1: It's your turn to join the table. We've been asking you to weigh in the entire hour, so let's start with this viewer comment. As a young person, I can tell you we don't find socialism as a bad word. We're tired of big money in politics. Another viewer says, why do we label candidates? Just put forth your policies. And a question for someone at this table, why is Patrick McAfee here?
2: I would hate to see his tennis expertise
1: tainted by politics.
3: Oh, my goodness. Thank you so much for bringing that up. I've been wondering that all night for this last hour. Why the hell am I here? But I've had a great time. I love
1: being here. This viewer is trying to protect you from all the bad stuff in our politics.
3: I appreciate the effort, okay? But I'm here, and I can take the blows.
1: He's a voter just like you.
3: Yeah.
1: All right, be sure to join the debate tomorrow night at CNN.com/Abby. We'll be live from the Food Network's Test Kitchen. And thank you very much for watching Newsnight. Laura Coates Live starts right now.
4: Tonight, President Trump is confronted with the chaos that he instigated in his own party as he now tries to stop the rebellion that he inspired. Plus, the Supreme Court expands Trump's power over immigration and clears the way for his push to deport Haitian migrants. But the justices clashed on a key question. Is there racial bias at play? And Democrats reckon with a surge from the left and whether current leadership is equipped for the moment. Congressman Seth Moulton weighs in tonight on Laura Coates Live. Good evening. I'm Victor Blackwell in for Laura. President Trump, you know, he's used to muscling his own party into giving him what he wants. But tonight, he's running into something he cannot bully, math. And now it's looking like he's trying to end the legislative hostage situation that, remember, he created. And take this from House Speaker Mike Johnson, who spent more than 3 hours at the White House tonight. This meeting is after Trump upended a bipartisan housing bill that would have been a clear win, a layup for Republicans. But instead, the president demanded the Senate first pass his controversial voting legislation, the Save America Act. The Senate votes just were not there. So conservatives in the House, stay with me here, started staging their own rebellion to force the issue. Johnson eventually came out of the White House meeting and said this: we are on exactly the same page. We are transmitting the housing bill to the White House. Now, he did not say whether the president intends to sign it, but this is still a big shift. And Trump is telling his conservative allies in the House to stop grinding business to a halt. He wrote this: House Republicans should unify and no more grandstanding, please. Which is rich coming from the president because, again, this was his drama. Remember, this is what he walked away from: a signing ceremony that was set up but did not happen for a bill that would have addressed affordability when cost is the top issue Americans say they're facing. Instead, Trump put that on ice in favor of a bill to fix something that some Republicans even say is a non-issue.
5: The problem is not the elections. We won the damn elections. The problem is we're wasting our opportunity that the voters gave us. And the Republicans are going to pay for that in November. It'll be an absolute shellacking if they don't wake up.
4: All right, let's bring in now former Republican congressman from Illinois and CNN senior political commentator Adam Kinzinger. Congressman, good to see you again. So Speaker Johnson says we're on the same page now. He sent the housing bill over to the White House, and they're getting back to work on Monday. So you got Friday, Saturday, Sunday. 3 days is a long time in the Trump White House to keep him on side. Do you think the speaker can do it?
6: Yeah, I mean, look, it really is. I've got to imagine that initially when he derailed everything, maybe somebody whispered in his ear, you know, oh, this is a bipartisan, it doesn't matter, we should use this, this is important to them. And my guess is, in the intervening time, probably cooler heads have prevailed and said, basically, look, you need a win here. And this is a win you can claim. Sure, Democrats can claim part of it, too. So I would be surprised if this thing continues to be derailed. I think the president with his post saying, let's all get together. But it is richly ironic because, this was a significant amount of the time I was in Congress, too, but especially lately. Almost like 80% of the stories out of Washington, D.C. are not really Republicans against Democrats or, you know, a fight about tax rates. It's Republican infighting. And they have been taking a real opportunity in their mind to govern and have just spent it on trying to score points on, you know, Twitter and other posts. So it's I'm sure there's going to be a lot of ticked off members of the GOP when this is done.
4: Yeah. And the closer that we get to the midterms of what we're 4 months, a little more than 4 months away from the start of November, we may see more of that. And the president and really the president's base, they don't see this disorder as a problem. Does the president seem to care? Do they see that this is just business as usual?
6: Yeah, I mean, I think there's going to be a bit of a different reality when the actual election hits. Right now, you can have this theory of, okay, we're going to get beat in the House, we could lose the Senate, but you still have the power. And so that is just kind of an academic exercise. Once you actually get to the point where you lose power and you understand what that means, I think that could be a very different feeling. But keep in mind, Victor, there's only 4 months till the election, but of all the governing time, there's only really a month left, maybe a month and a half, because they go out for August. They'll be out for September, or at least October, actually, just maybe in for just a couple weeks of September. So they're really out of an opportunity to do anything. And so the die is starting to get cast here. And I think as we get closer to the election, they're going to panic more. They're just used to fighting each other. Again, MAGA was kind of born of this, you know, idea of fighting the establishment. They just haven't learned how to actually become the establishment themselves.
4: So talking about fighting the establishment, let's talk about Senator Bill Cassidy. So first he voted to curb the president's powers in this war with Iran and got into a shouting match yesterday with the president in this closed door meeting. But hours after that, got a briefing from the White House, changed his vote on the war powers resolution. And Cassidy explained why.
2: As it turns out, I got a briefing afterwards. In one sense, I actually accomplished the mission of what I needed to do.
7: But you had also said the American people need that information.
2: So
7: the American people aren't getting those public hearings and briefings.
2: So last night when I asked about that in my briefing, they said right now the negotiations are delicate and they could collapse if they're not nursed to

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3: He's starting to get his feathers up. But clearly, he went to the White House, proximity to power. They said something to him. Because, I don't know what was said in that meeting, but I am pretty sure there was no top secret information that changed Bill Cassidy's mind. He just now came under a lot of pressure and did what he did. It's sad. I mean, like, he's got, like, what, 5 months, 6 months left in the Senate. Just do the right thing for the next 6 months so you can look at yourself in the mirror. Just my thought. Just my opinion.
4: Well, I appreciate your opinion. Congressman Adam Kinzinger, thanks so much for starting the show with us. Let's turn now to former senior communications aide to Senator Lindsey Graham, T.W. Arrighi, and former senior spokesperson for the Harris-Walz campaign, Adrian Elrod. Welcome to you both. T.W., let me start with you. Again, we're about 4 months out from the midterm election. Republicans want to focus on affordability and paint progressives, especially considering the nominees we're seeing out of New York and across the country, as out of touch. If they can't get the bipartisan housing bill off with all the pomp and circumstance, how do you make that case to voters?
5: Yeah, it's tough. It was a battle on goal. Yeah. This was a golden opportunity that I hope is rectified in the White House for another signing ceremony. God bless Mike Johnson. Calm, cool, and collected at all times, was able to get through to the president and make it clear the votes do not exist in the Senate to nuke the filibuster to get this across the finish line. There seems to be no appetite for a watered-down version or some sort of haggling with the Republican caucus and try to bring on Democrats to get some sort of voter security measure. That doesn't seem to be in the cards. But to get this massive win, hitting on a number of things Donald Trump ran on, housing, getting private equity out of the housing market, et cetera, making houses more affordable. That's a massive win that he should be touting, along with the tax advantages in the One Big Beautiful Bill, the successes he's had in other areas. Those are the things we should be running on in a positive thing and not getting bogged down in the controversy of the day in Washington.
4: Yeah. Do Democrats have a message that breaks through this? Because, of course, you want to focus on Iran and you want to focus on affordability as well. But with so much of the disorder, how do you get that message through in the next 4 months?
6: I mean, look, to an extent, we sort of don't have to because Trump is and the Republicans are, as Adam Kinzinger very aptly put, I mean, the infighting is what is causing things to not move forward. That is making the lack of progress. There is lack of progress because Republicans are infighting. I mean, here's a rare moment where Democrats and Republicans came together to pass a bipartisan housing bill that millions of Americans desperately need. This is something that Trump could have taken out in the midterms when he's campaigning for other candidates, if candidates want him to campaign for them. This is something that he could have championed, but he stopped it from happening after it passed in both chambers. So he vetoed something that, again, it's a rare thing where a president of the United States vetoes something that Democrats and Republicans both passed. So it doesn't make a lot of sense. I mean, maybe we'll get, as I think Kinzinger put it very aptly, I think we might be able to get this over the finish line now. Maybe he was just using it as a moment to try to be pouty and really emphasize that he wants to get this voting out passed, which also, again, will disenfranchise some of his very voters who voted for him because it affects rural voters, but different story for a different time. At the end of the day, the bottom line is this. Democrats have a plan moving forward. We have a forward-looking agenda. Affordability is everything that we look at, everything that we are focusing on passing legislatively when Hakeem Jeffries becomes speaker is through the lens of affordability.
4: Yeah.
6: And that's the message I think Democrats have to keep.
4: Well, the president has it vetoed the bill, just hadn't signed it. We'll see what he does. And again, if he stays on side. T.W., let me ask you about this. Republicans who are begging the president to just drop this Save America Act. The votes are not there. I mean, we've heard this from members on the Hill and from Republicans. Conservative commentator Eric Erickson warned that Georgians stayed home back in 2021 because they, quote, believed election lies. And he asked, how many will stay home this November? Does Trump care?
5: Well, I think he cares. I don't think he wants a repeat of the second 2 years of his first term again. I think he wants everyone to get out. I also think he does care deeply about the voter ID issue. Harry Enten had that great segment pointing out how broad of support in the country voter ID laws have.
4: But the bill

0: have the support in the
1: Senate. No, he doesn't, because he needs to get to 60. It needs buy-in from the other side, and we're not going to nuke the filibuster.
0: He may not even have 50.
1: Right, but here's the thing. Well, it's a little tenuous, because some of the excuses by the senators who voted no vary. Susan Collins was an original co-sponsor on the Save America Act, so we can't forget that the support is there for the premise. Even John Fetterman on the Democratic side has said, yeah, I think voter ID laws are commonsensical. I think the American people think that. But we're so hooked on this one bill, we're driving a wedge away. So I think because we don't have the time to be flexible enough to take into consideration Lisa Murkowski's concerns about mail-in voting restrictions, because we don't have enough time to talk about the concerns about ballot harvesting, we're not going to get to that point yet. But as Mike Johnson probably pointed out to Donald Trump, is if you can tell Ana Paulina Luna and some of the hardliners in the House right now to drop their voting against the rules and let legislation go through, we are likely to check off more boxes of your agenda before the election day. And that's just good news for you that you can run on.
0: All right, TW, Adrian, thank you both. They'll be back with us later this hour to answer your questions and comments. Send us in. Just text them to us at 818-972-7272. Make sure to include your first name and your city or your state so we know where you're joining us from. Up next, the Supreme Court delivers Trump major wins on immigration, including a case that featured Trump's infamous attack on Haitians in Springfield, Ohio. Why even some Republicans are calling the ruling a mistake.
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1: Tonight, the Supreme Court's conservative majority seems to be sending a clear message in two major rulings when it comes to immigration. The court, they're stepping out of the way. One ruling allows the Trump administration to end temporary protected status for hundreds of thousands of Haitian and Syrian immigrants. They were allowed to live and work legally in the U.S. after natural disasters or wars in their home countries. Justice Samuel Alito rejected the suggestion that the administration's decision is motivated by anti-black prejudice. He concluded none of the president's statements cited by challengers was overtly racial. But we all remember the president's very public, disparaging, false comments about Haitian migrants during the 2024 campaign.
2: In Springfield, they're eating the dogs, the people that came in. They're eating the cats. They're eating the pets of the people that live there. And this is what's happening in our country.
1: In response to the majority, Justice Elena Kagan wrote, "The statements fairly resolved to remove Haitians from this country." With me now, writer for the Bulwark, Jonathan Cohn, and founder of Securing America's Promise, Andrea Flores. She worked on immigration policy in the Obama administration. Welcome to you both. Soon after, Andrea, that ruling came down, Katie Miller, who is the wife of Stephen Miller, top aide to the president, she posted on social media, "Great news for the dogs and cats of Springfield." When you have something like that from the chief architect of the immigration policy of this administration, how does the Supreme Court defend saying there's no racial animus here?
3: Well, they don't really seem to be trying to defend it. I mean, Justice Alito looked at the same statements that we just heard and looked at the record and seemed to find a race-neutral reason that accompanied those statements. I mean, any ordinary person would call that racism, right? But he looked beyond that and seemed to find his own justification for why these terminations were reasonable. And that is just stunning, but it's very consistent with the way the Supreme Court and this court in particular treats race, yeah. Right? We've seen it with voting rights where they have wished away racism to be gone. We've seen it in immigration where they have enlarged the president's power. I mean, they claim that you can still make a constitutional case to preserve TPS, but if you're saying these statements don't even meet the definition of racism, I don't know how a plaintiff will succeed in future challenges.
1: Yeah, Alito said that none of the cited statements by either the president or the secretary was overtly racial, and in substance, all expressed policy views that could rest on race-neutral justifications. Jonathan, I mean, to call Haiti a shithole country and claim that people are eating house cats, where's the policy view there?
4: Yeah, no, I when I read that in the opinion, I was genuinely stunned that he could look at these statements and say there was no racism there. And the tell there, the real revealing tell, is that he would not quote the statements. And Kagan called him on that. If you read her dissent, she says, look, these statements are so bad, Justice Alito, he won't even quote them. Well, here, I will quote them for you. And then, of course, she lists them and says, of course, these are racist. Of course, these are racial stereotypes. What are we doing here? So, I mean, the idea that there's no racism here, I think, is laughable on its face. I mean, they want to make the argument that it's fine for him to be racist, you know, whatever. That's a different argument. But to pretend to kind of whitewash, I guess that's the right word here, that this isn't some kind of racial animus at work here is just we all see it.
1: More than a win, Jonathan, how do you think the White House reads this ruling from the majority?
4: I mean, I think this is what they have wanted all along. Trump has wanted to get rid of the Haitian population in particular since going back to his first term. This has been on his mind. And, you know, in the buildup to this, there was a lot of pushback, not just from Democrats, but from Republicans in places like Miami, and, you know, in the House in New York and Ohio, who said, wait a minute, the governor of Ohio, who said, you know, these people are doing really important work for us, especially in South Florida, for example, in the caregiving. I mean, they're the backbone of the nursing home workforce, the home care, where we have elderly patients at home who depend on these people. And now those relationships are going to be shattered. And these, you know, they're going to have a labor shortage of caregivers. And, you know, the White House has shown zero signs that they care.
1: Yeah. Andrea, 1.3 million TPS recipients in the U.S. And as I said at the top, the court appears to say we're going to back away from this and let the administration handle it as they choose. Who's next? What's next?
3: So coming up next is the administration is supposed to review the TPS for El Salvador. Now, this population has lived in the United States since the 1990s, right? It's a very established, long-time population. Most TPS holders are. And so if the president wants to go forward and use the same type of treatment that he used with Haiti, Syria, Afghanistan, Sudan, right, he is trying to target every country where there are black and brown immigrants. Let's just be very clear about what this is. It sounds like he has a free pass to ultimately end TPS for up to the 1.3 million. I mean, I don't know if he'll end it for Ukraine, right, because he's shown a lot of racial bias in the immigration policies that he's put forward. But I think it's a devastating human decision. I mean, if you're a TPS holder today, what today meant is that you have to wait and check, are you up next? Will you lose your work permit? Will your employer have to fire you? Will you have to stop caring for the family that you're caring for? I mean, 1.3 million people don't just get removed easily from our communities. I mean, you have populations in the 90s, because every president of both parties have used TPS since George H.W. Bush created this protection in the 1990s, signed a bill by Congress, and he did it because of what happened just 24 hours ago, an earthquake in Venezuela. Yeah. We have 400,000 Venezuelans in this country who have TPS. Is the United States going to send them back? And that's what this decision means. It's huge human economic consequences. I think Americans will start to see the effects soon.
1: Yeah, and Jonathan, we're actually going to get the latest from Caracas after those massive earthquakes, the number of people killed rising tonight. And that begs an important question. The U.S. says they're going to send their search and rescue crews and send their equipment. Do you send back the people to Venezuela when we see what they might be returning to?
4: I mean, the whole principle of TPS, right, is that if you're here and your country is too dangerous to go back to, you can stay here, you can work. It's not, by the way, it's not a guarantee you can stay here forever. There's no path to citizenship from it. You know, you can apply for citizenship if you would normally apply, but it's saying, look, for now, you can stay here and you can work. And these people are they're productive, they pay taxes, they contribute to our society. And just the irony of this on our 250th anniversary with the Statue of Liberty sitting out there with our huddled masses, and we're just going to send people back. I mean, it's just, it's really remarkable.
1: Jonathan Cohn, Andrea Flores, thank you both.
5: There was so much fear around that when I was elected, and none of it bore out to be true.
1: AOC is trying to calm the party down as some Democrats are panicking over the rise of Democratic socialists. Is this time different? I'll ask Congressman Seth Moulton next.

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2: 48 hours after Democratic Socialists won in two New York congressional districts, the implications are still being felt, and this really could just be the start. Next up is Colorado. In the state's bluest district in Metro Denver, the Democratic primary pits Congresswoman Diana DeGette against another Democratic Socialist, Melat Quiros. That election happens next week. And in August, the closely watched Michigan Democratic Senate primary pits progressive Abdul El Sayed against Congresswoman Haley Stevens and State Senator Mallory McMorrow. Some Democrats are not rolling out the welcome mat for this new crop of far-left politicians. Just listen to what James Carville said about Daria Lisa Avila Chevalier, the Democratic Socialist who won her primary over New York Congressman Adriano Espaillat.
3: This Chevalier lady, they should not seat her in the caucus. All of these people hate Democrats. Why do you want to run as a Democrat? Start your own movement. If it's such a powerful, sweeping movement that's got momentum everywhere, then go ahead and be at the head of it. Don't use the Democratic Party to advance it.
2: With me now is a member of the House Democratic Caucus, Congressman Seth Moulton from Massachusetts. He's also running for Senate. Congressman, good to see you again. What's your thought on what you heard there from James Carville? That these are not Democrats. Is the tent big enough for Daria Lisa Avila Chevalier?
4: I mean, look, we've got to have a big tent if we want a majority. And the reality is that while the media and a lot of talking heads like to try to point out all the differences here, there are a lot of things that we're united on. You know, like, let's make sure that we stop ICE from terrorizing our cities. I've said ICE not only needs to be abolished, they need to be prosecuted. I think there's a lot of Democrats who would agree on that. There's a lot is made in the media about, you know, the divisions in the Democratic Party over exactly how we want to deliver health care. But Democrats are united that everybody in America deserves health care. And meanwhile, we're trying to oppose a party that's trying to take away health care from millions of Americans, maybe 25 million of Americans under Trump and MAGA's plan. So there's a lot more that unites us than divides us.
2: Pennsylvania Governor Josh Shapiro, he seemed to welcome these newcomers. He offered some advice, though. Show your work. Let's watch.
5: I think what is important are the people who are making a lot of noise, who are engaging in these performative politics, have to now figure out how to deliver results. It's one thing to speak in platitudes during a campaign. It's a whole other thing to actually deliver for people who are genuinely hurting.
2: And calls it performative politics. Do you have advice for these nominees now if they're elected in November?
4: Roll up your sleeves, get to work, and get to know people who even disagree with you. You know, reach out to some of the people who have been critical of you, not just the people who are your friends, and find where you can work together. I mean, one of my best legislative accomplishments was 988, the National Mental Health Hotline. I had to work with a Republican on that. He was a great partner, but there are a lot of issues that we disagree on. That's okay. We got something done that's saving thousands of American lives every month. That's the work that the American people are looking for in Congress today.
2: Yeah. We've talked about how this could change the landscape for congressional leadership if these DSA members make it into the chambers. Your Senate colleague, Alyssa Slotkin, says that this left-wing revolt, as many describe it, is partially fueled by a call for generational change. Here's part of a recent conversation.
6: When you talk about new leadership, well, Hakeem Jeffries is the Democratic leader in the House and Chuck Schumer is the Democratic leader in the Senate. When you talk about new leadership, that would mean they're out in favor of somebody else. Is that what you're saying?
7: I'm saying if people can't understand that the game has changed, I mean, this is you. This is you're the sports guy. If people can't understand that the game has fundamentally changed and they can't adapt, then they need to let others lead.
2: Your opponent, Senator Ed Markey, 79 years old. You made his age an issue in your campaign announcement. He's rejected the call for generational change. Voters backed him in 2020 over a much younger Joe Kennedy. What makes you think now is different?
4: I mean, tell me a Democrat who's satisfied with the status quo. I mean, show me a Democrat who thinks that, you know, we're just killing it in Washington, that it's great that we're in the minority, that Trump is elected for a second term, and that's really helping Americans. No, I mean, more than 7 out of every 10 Democratic voters in Massachusetts says that we need new leadership. And one of the first things I said in my campaign is I am not voting for Chuck Schumer. That's a big difference between myself and Senator Markey. He supports the Democratic establishment. I think we do need generational change. I think we need new leaders. I think we need leaders who are going to take us forward into a brave new world. And you know what? I say that with respect to the leaders who have gotten us here, including Senator Markey. You know, he served in Congress for half a century. He was elected before I was even born, and we should thank him for that service. But there comes a time to pass the torch, and I'm with Senator Slotkin. I think that time is now.
2: Let's talk about the TPS ruling from the Supreme Court. The court rejected temporary protected status for Haitian and Syrian immigrants, sided with the Trump administration. You've talked about reform for the court. Should Democrats make Supreme Court reform a campaign priority going forward?
4: Absolutely. I mean, we have to. This is a completely partisan, essentially Trump-controlled Supreme Court. And what they are doing is cruel and inhumane. I mean, this TPS ruling, they're basically saying that 350,000 people here should go back to a country that the State Department, under Marco Rubio, has said Americans can't travel there because it's so unsafe. And of course, for some of them, it's going back. For a lot of young kids who were born here in America with Haitian parents, they've never even been to this country before, a country that's deemed too unsafe, too dangerous for Americans to travel to. It will tear apart families. It will upend communities. I mean, American citizens will see their classmates just ripped out of their schools. And on top of this, it's going to take away a lot of healthcare workers. And how many Americans today, Victor, are saying, wow, you know, those emergency room lines are just too short. You know, and there's just too many slots in nursing homes for my 80-year-old parent who needs to go into a nursing home right now.
2: But what,
4: you know, there are just too many appointments available if you want to get a healthcare appointment. That's not the case at all. We need more people working in healthcare, which is what so many of these Haitians do. They're a critical part of America.
2: Yeah.
4: Haiti is not safe to go back to, and this is just a travesty with the Supreme
2: Congressman,
4: Court.
2: Congressman, what does Supreme Court reform look like? Is that expanding the court? Is that term limits?
4: First of all, let's put everything on the table. Because we saw what Mitch McConnell did to just throw out the rules, throw out the norms, and just do everything they could to get a Republican majority on the Supreme Court, to make it a partisan Supreme Court. So I think everything should be on the table. But certainly, term limits, yes, absolutely. We could probably use term limits in Congress. Let's have that discussion as well. And what about ethics reform? I mean, the fact that Clarence Thomas and Alito can just go on all these junkets with wealthy MAGA donors. I mean, this is absurd. That's got to be a necessary reform. But on top of that, let's talk about packing the court. Let's talk about expanding it. Let's talk about what we need to do to push back against the MAGA Republicans. This is not a time to step back. This is a time to stand up and fight.
2: One more for you before you go tonight. You and many others want to know why a 4-star general who commanded the Delta Force is now retiring, and it appears that General Christopher Donahue is stepping down from commanding U.S. Army, Europe, and Africa after he was not nominated for a job consistent with his rank. Republican Senator Tom Tillis blasted the Defense Secretary Pete Hegseth over this. He said that he's more interested in purging people he perceives as insufficiently loyal than empowering proven patriots who can actually lead. What more than just a shift in personnel is the import of this? Create the national security nexus here of these dismissals or retirements.
4: Yeah, that's a great question, Victor. I mean, if you know anything about General Donahue, there's almost no one in the U.S. military today who is more qualified or more respected. And that's fundamentally exactly why Hegseth is firing him. That's exactly why he's being fired by a Secretary of Defense who is the most unqualified and the least respected Secretary of Defense in American history. I mean, he just sees people like General Donahue as competition because they are so much more respected, qualified, capable leaders than he is as Secretary of Defense. So that's exactly what's going on. It's dangerous for our troops. It's dangerous for our national security. The only people it helps are Trump and Hegseth.
2: Congressman Seth Moulton, thanks so much.
4: Good to see you, Victor.
2: Up next, your turn to drive the conversation. Text your questions at 818-972-7272. TW and Adrian are back with me to take those questions on. And later, the major new backlash against the WNBA over missed calls against Caitlin Clark that has pundits and politicians warning the league.
8: Some European league's going to pull her in, and they'll pay her, and she'll pull out, and they'll all be back flying coach.

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1: All right, we got a lot of questions from viewers tonight, and we've got just the people to answer them. 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All right, T.W. Arighi and Adrian Elrod back with me now. So first question here, this is from Chris. He's in Port Arthur, Texas. Adrian, for you, why do the Democratic Party leaders refuse to accept that majority of America is sick of the status quo? Like Mom Donnie said, what is the Democratic Party if not its voters?
2: Well, I think it's a great question, first of all. I think that a lot of Democrats currently elected and those candidates who are especially running in contested primaries against incumbents do realize that voters, a lot of voters in America are sick of the status quo, which is why you're seeing a lot of even not even just Democratic socialists, but Democrats across the board who are challenging incumbents and they're winning. I think a lot of the electorate on both sides of the aisle is just hungry for change. And especially when it comes to the Democrats, they want to change and they want a fighter.
1: All right. T.W., for you, this is Dominic from Cheyenne, Wyoming, asks, does anything top affordability in messaging given the recent wins in New York?
3: Whenever I hear Cheyenne, Wyoming, I just think of George Strait. But the answer, I guess it'll make Cheyenne, but the answer is no. Affordability is number one and will be to the end of time. That's why I think Donald Trump needs to sign that housing bill immediately, make a show of it at the White House like he should have done on Capitol Hill, and also push forward messaging on the accomplishments we've done with taxes and on deregulation.
1: All right. Kay from South Carolina, with more Americans identifying as independents and both major parties becoming more polarized, do you think a viable third party candidate has a better chance of gaining traction in the future elections? This is something that we discuss every cycle.
2: Yep.
1: Is this the time for an independent campaign?
2: Well, look, I think if the Democrats elect somebody who's very progressive to be the nominee in 2028, then yes, I think in if it's Republicans, either Vance or Rubio, yes, I think that there could be a real viable chance for an independent to come through. But look, Victor, the way the system is set up, it is a very much a two-party system. You have Democratic primaries, you have Republican primaries. It is really hard in a general election for an independent candidate to come in and surge.
1: You need the infrastructure.
2: You need the infrastructure, and the independent party is not really a party. That's the infrastructure is not there.
1: Or $1 billion.
3: You need, that's the point.
2: Or like
3: $10
2: billion.
3: Everyone said there was no more ripe opportunity than Biden versus Trump, given their numbers. Mm. But no one could come up with the money, even though there were probably some tickets that could garner attention. You have, and also ballot access. RFK Jr. ran into that problem. The Libertarian Party is probably the only, and the Green Party are the only two that are on a majority of states' ballots, but even they're not on all 50. It is an uphill climb, and if you want that to see that a reality, you better get started now for like 8 years from now.
1: Ben from Alaska asks, how does Trump continue to maintain support among his base while clearly not holding up his campaign promises?
3: Well, I think he would probably quarrel with that.
1: Sure, yeah, he would.
3: And,
1: yeah.
3: And by all accounts, he still has a very strong control over the base. We've seen that in primary elections all over the country. But again, it's about how he continues to message the wins he has. And that's why this housing bill was such a big deal. That's why, however this Iran situation wraps up, is also going to be a massive talking point. So I think keeping the base engaged and on the same page and having them talking about wins and not some Washington, D.C. stuff about fountains.
1: Yeah.
3: That's where we need to be headed.
1: All right. We have time for one more. Do we have time for one more? I'm going to take the time. All right. Joe from Las Vegas. Adrian, this is for you. I believe the Democrats should copy Mamdani's strategy to win. It wasn't because he's a Democratic socialist. It's because he used an effective strategy. Isn't that the pathway forward?
2: Yeah, absolutely. Look, I think there's a lot that Democrats running, not just in this cycle, but going into 2028, can take from Mamdani, which is he went out there and said, look, I'm going to take the issues that matter to you, and even if I can't get them done or accomplished, I'm going to show you that I'm trying, which is why he talked about, you know, things that sound crazy, right, like free rent or free grocery stores, which sounds absurd, but when affordability, which we've been talking about all night, is the overriding issue, at least he is showing voters that he's trying, and I think that's a tack that other Democrats can take going
1: forward. Yeah, there was the rent freeze that was approved today in New York City at a million rent-stabilized units. Adrian, T.W., thank you both. All right, up next, the missed foul seen around the world that has Caitlin Clark's fans outraged, some of them even demanding she leave the league altogether. The WNBA has a response tonight. Our next guest says it is not enough. Christine Brennan wrote the book about Caitlin Clark. She's with me next.

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2: The WNBA is taking a lot of heat tonight over this moment from last night's game between Indiana and Phoenix. Now, you see here, watch that. Caitlin Clark being hit in the neck by Phoenix player Alyssa Thomas. But when that happened, the refs did not call a foul. Well, the WNBA reviewed the incident, and today Thomas was given a flagrant foul two, which for non-basketball fans is the most severe type of foul. She was also suspended from her next game. With me now, CNN sports analyst and columnist for USA Today, Christine Brennan. Good to see you here in person. Let's talk about the incident first and then, oh, the book. The author of On Her Game, Caitlin Clark, and The Revolution in Women's Sports. I want to rush to the conversation. Can't forget the book.
3: No problem.
2: So the incident first, and then Clark more broadly. What do you think about how the WNBA handled it? Nothing last night but that flagrant foul two after review today.
3: Victor, the referees, the officials, where were they? You've got this happening. Now, granted, there's a lot going on, but they said they completely missed it. Then Stephanie White, the coach of the Indiana Fever, said that after the game, she said that she then told the officials about it when she found out at halftime.
2: Yeah.
3: So lots going on, lots happening quickly. As you can see, you know, Caitlin's going for the ball. She's then falling on the floor. Alyssa Thomas obviously is then on top of her. And you know, if you see this, you see Alyssa Thomas actually putting her knee into Caitlin Clark's groin, which was one of the injuries that Caitlin Clark had last year, the left groin, and then that the fist on the throat. And so we see it now, but apparently it was missed by a lot of people in real time.
2: Mm-hmm.
3: But when a coach, as Stephanie White did, alerts the referees, the officials, to what happened, and then, as she said, the disparity in fouls in the second half against her team, the Indiana team, was great. So it does sound like there were missed opportunities all along. And as you know, once a player, now she's suspended, but she kept playing in a game that, of course, then Indiana lost when Caitlin Clark went out as well.
2: And so what should have happened yesterday, especially after they were alerted at halftime by the coach? I mean, we have this strong statement from the WNBA today, but yesterday, last night when they learned of it, what do you think should have happened there?
3: I would love it if the WNBA would act immediately.
2: Yeah.
3: It would have been late at night. Even with the statement today, it seems to me there could be much stronger worded language from the commissioner, Kathy Engelbert. I also, Victor, disagree with a one-game suspension and a $1,000 fine. Alyssa Thomas is making $1.2 million a year, deservedly so, a great veteran. Great player. And so $1,000 for someone making $1.2 million a year isn't very much. And a one-game suspension, to me, is not very much, especially when you look at Alyssa Thomas's record of dirty play. Last year, Nafisa Collier, her ankle was injured very severely by a hard hit by Alyssa Thomas.
2: Speaking of strong words, you said their statement wasn't strong enough. Your op-ed, though, has some very strong words. Let me read this. For three seasons now, in ways big and small, the WNBA and its players have continued to show their unabashed jealousy, disdain, and outright hatred for the greatest thing to happen to them. Strong emotions, I'm sure the league and players would deny. But if she's such a big draw, why would the WNBA, why would the league hate her?
3: It's a question I've asked, a question I deal with in the book. You know, this is something as journalists, you know, you think and you want to talk about it. This is a 74% black league. It's probably about a third gay. We don't have those numbers exactly, obviously. Caitlin Clark is a straight white woman from Iowa. And this is a league I covered, as I think you know, in the 90s.
2: Yeah.
3: I would have loved to see some of those great stars from the, you know, the very early days, someone like a Cheryl Swoops, Cheryl Miller moving to Rossi, all the way moving up to the great Maya Moore. Have them become Caitlin Clark, be as famous so that everyone on the street knows their name. But it didn't happen then. And I think Dr. Harry Edwards, the great civil rights leader, a good friend of mine, I quote him in my book on this topic about where he says the WNBA failed the players. He loves Caitlin Clark. He He said, when you've got a situation like this in the workplace where it's going to be unusual, that why don't you have seminars, Zoom calls, work with the players, not because they're damsels in distress, but because this was such an unusual situation.
2: Christine, Brennan, I wish we had another 10 minutes to talk about that last question, but I thank you for coming in. And the book, again, is On Her Game. Thank you for watching. The Story Is with Alex Michelson is next.
0: I'm Alex Michelson, live in Los Angeles. Welcome to The Story Is. Happening now, the search for survivors. Rescue efforts are happening across Venezuela after two deadly earthquakes devastate the region. We'll take you there live. The Story Is extreme heat, Europeans and tourists dealing with record-breaking temperatures across the continent. And The Story Is deadlocked jury. The Palisades fire arson trial may end in a mistrial. We'll take you inside the courtroom.
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0: Thanks for being with us and thanks for your patience with my voice. The story is Venezuela. The country is reeling from two massive earthquakes. The health minister says more than 230 people are dead and more than 4,300 people are injured. And those figures only expected to go up. The interim president, Delcy Rodriguez, and top officials visited the hardest hit areas a few hours ago to assess the crisis. Search and rescue efforts are ongoing at this moment, now into the second night since the quake caused extensive destruction. Officials say the priority at this hour is to rescue people who remain trapped under rubble or are missing. Venezuela felt nearly 140 aftershocks following two powerful earthquakes Wednesday evening. The first quake, a magnitude 7.2, less than a minute later, an even stronger quake struck, a magnitude 7.5. The second quake, the strongest to hit the country since 1900. The world is helping to respond. Mexico sending troops to assist. Neighboring Colombia, Spain, China, the EU, all pledging their support. Elite rescue teams from the U.S. are now deploying to Venezuela. The Trump administration announced $150 million in aid, along with aircraft and other resources.
5: We took over Venezuela in less than one day, and the oil is flowing, and we're getting along with them great. We're going to, by the way, help them with their big. They had a tremendous earthquake last night that you read about, massive in Caracas. But we're going to help them out.
0: Let's go live right now to Caracas. Journalist Tony Frangi-Mawad, who we spoke to last night at this time. You told us about the fact that you were trapped in an elevator when this earthquake happened, which is such a scary experience. Talk about what you've seen on the ground today, the sights and sounds.
6: Well, hi, Alex, and thank you for having me again. The second day, I feel, has been even harder than the first day because we finally realized the extent of the damage. Even though the government talks about 200 deaths, we suspect the number of casualties is higher, maybe even much higher. There's reports of around 40,000 missing people coming from open source reports online. Parts of Caracas experienced collapse of buildings and lots of damages, especially the northern side of the city. But in La Guaira, which is a coastal town on the other side of the mountains that surround Caracas, the damage is quite extensive. We're talking about practically a war zone. Tens of buildings that have collapsed, hundreds of types of structures on the ground, many, many missing people and family in the coast, and it's just completely ravaged. So another element is that this day, the state has been practically absent. They just gave two broadcasts through the day with the updates of the number of injured and official death toll. The army hasn't been widely deployed, or at least not in a visible way. And what has been at least exciting or more optimistic is the fact that Venezuelan society, civil society, has moved to respond to this with what they have on their hands. So we're seeing neighborhood organizations, religious organizations, the schools, families, civil associations just establishing relief centers and mobilizing to help the people and try to find the resources and the tools needed. But of course, we need much more at this moment in Venezuela.
0: So it sounds like what you're saying is that the civilians are stepping up, but the government, in your view, is not. What more would you like to see from your government?
6: I mean, it just shows the extent of mismanagement that Venezuela has been experiencing in the last two decades. This is a country that endured the largest economic contraction outside of war in modern history in the last 10 years, that endured a humanitarian crisis and the biggest mass migration in the history of the Americas. And now we're seeing the consequences of that. The state has no capacity to act. There's no resources. There's no enough equipment. There's no enough tools and much needed things for the people trapped in the buildings that collapse, and institutions are just absence and hollow out. We don't even have a, we're not even seeing the official seismic organization, earthquake organization, doing reports in Venezuela right now. So there's clearly a vacuum of authority, and at least we're seeing a society that has learned to thrive and has learned to be resilient in the complex experience we've been doing the last years, and is now trying to respond. We're all volunteering and organizing to help everybody who's trapped or injured in these moments.
0: And finally, Tony, we're so appreciative of your very professional reporting about what you're seeing on the ground. But I'm wondering, just on a human level, what this is like for you to see your friends and family and fellow countrymen trapped, to see what's going on in the streets. How are you handling this emotionally?
6: It's been really tough, to be honest. Yesterday, I feel I was more in shock, but today, just seeing the extent of dead people, of injured people, of people that are trapped, and just opening up social media and seeing the amount of reports of missing people or just people asking for help in areas where the authorities haven't even arrived yet, or rescue efforts haven't even managed to get there yet, has been devastating. I'm saying this with watery eyes in the moment. I actually had a bit of an emotional breakdown in the evening today. It's been really, really overwhelming, to be honest, really sad. And it affects, you know, every dimension. It's not only the human toll, which is horrible. It's not only the vulnerability of the country as a whole, but it's even seeing the landscape of the city just completely change and ravage. And it just affects our collective memory and our identity as Caraqueños and as Venezuelans.
0: Well, it's too much for a human being to process all of those images, but we appreciate you sharing some important perspective from the ground. Tony, our best to you and to all of your people. Thank you so much.
6: Thank you so much.
0: We'll continue to cover that.

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3: People from countries hit by armed conflict or natural disasters to live and work legally in the U.S. In a separate decision, the court ruled immigration officials can turn away asylum seekers at the U.S.-Mexico border. In dissent, Justice Sonia Sotomayor warned, quote, more people will die. The White House says people seeking asylum in the U.S. will be sent elsewhere.
4: The fact that there might be pockets of Haiti where there's higher crime rates, guess what? There's pockets of Chicago with crime rates just as high, right? There's pockets of cities like St. Louis with crime just as high, pockets of Los Angeles with crime just as high. It has never been the case that having communities that have high crime rates is a basis for asylum. Never has been, never will be. America's doors are closed fully to asylum seekers. We've set up agreements where if you want asylum, then we will find a country elsewhere in the world to take you. It's very simple, very elegant, very complete solution.
3: As many as 350,000 Haitians could be affected by that TPS ruling. Many of them are in the U.S. states of Florida, Ohio, New York, Massachusetts, and Pennsylvania. Ohio's Republican governor calls the ruling a mistake. That's not good for the country or for his state. Haiti has been in chaos since at least 2022, with heavily armed gangs controlling much of the capital and countryside. Florida's hospitality industry could lose hundreds of workers if so many Haitians are now forced to leave the U.S. Many of them say they plan to fight the high court's ruling.
5: We're going to stick together. We're going to keep on fighting.
6: The battle is not over. My people, they can't go back. It's real. The reality in Haiti is real.
7: There is no grounds for terminating Haiti TPS based on the country conditions inside Haiti. This is absolutely absurd.
3: Here in Southern California, jurors in the federal criminal trial of Palisades fire suspect are expected to return to court on Friday after they were unable to reach a unanimous verdict. The jury sent a note Thursday to the judge indicating that they had reached a verdict in the case against him. But shortly afterwards, they sent another note saying they were deadlocked. Prosecutors say he intentionally set the blaze that later became the deadly Palisades wildfire. However, he has maintained his innocence. His attorney spoke outside the courtroom shortly after the judge read the jury's note.
8: A lot of anxiety. You can imagine his life's on the line. Very stressful time for him, and he's hanging in there and he's doing great. So it's been a long run for him. He's been locked up for 10 months, and his fate is here today or maybe tomorrow, and we'll see which direction this takes tomorrow.
3: CNN's Nick Watt spent the day inside the courtroom.
9: The jury deliberated for about 13 hours, and they sent the judge a note saying, we cannot reach a unanimous decision, not on any of the counts against Jonathan Rinderknecht. The word cannot was underlined. The judge sent a note back. Is there anything the court can do to help? No, came the very definitive answer. Listen, this case is built entirely on circumstantial evidence. The prosecution says Jonathan Rinderknecht was angry, hated the rich, set this fire as revenge. He was definitely on the hill the night the fire broke out. He had a lighter in the glove box of his car, but nobody saw him set the fire. There's no video of him setting the fire, and he did not confess to setting the fire. So what happens next is the judge and both sides, both legal sides, are trying to figure out what they do next and in what order. But this looks like it is heading towards a mistrial. If they can't reach unanimous decisions, this will become a mistrial. And then the government has to decide, do they try to charge this guy and try him again? Now, of course, there are also civil trials. The city, the state, various other entities are being sued by people who lost their homes. And interestingly, we have not seen a lot of people who lost their homes at this trial. There are not people here baying for this guy's blood. In fact, one woman told me, this guy's a patsy. I don't want him convicted. She and others are hoping to find truth

0: those civil trials. But we will find out tomorrow whether this one guy will be found responsible for this fire that burned 37 square miles of Los Angeles, destroyed over 6,000 structures, and killed 12 people. Back to you.
1: Nick Watt in downtown Los Angeles. Nick, thank you. Let's bring in our panel. We're joined by civil rights attorney Lisa Bloom and the host of the John Cobalt Show on KFI AM 640, John Cobalt. Welcome back to both
2: thank
1: of you.
2: You.
1: So what this guy's accused of doing is setting a fire on July 1st.
2: Right.
1: Firefighters said this fire is out. Well, it wasn't out. And then 6 days later, on January 7th, got these huge winds. Fire takes off. It becomes the Palisades fire. And then we end up having 7,000 structures burned.
2: That's right.
1: What do you make, from a legal perspective, what do you make of this case?
2: January 1st, January 7th. That's right. And we know that's how the fire started on January 1st, and it became a conflagration on January the 7th. The question is, did this guy do it, and did he do it intentionally? And listen, I have dear friends and family in the Palisades. It's heartbreaking to me to think about this fire, but we don't want to convict somebody unless we can prove it beyond a reasonable doubt. And the defense, I think, was pretty strong in this case. It could have been fireworks, their expert said. A nice reminder as fireworks season is coming up to please be careful because that does start a lot of fires, right? It could be fireworks. It could have been something else. The bottom line is, do they have enough to connect him beyond a reasonable doubt? I don't see it. And I think the jury's deadlock basically agrees with that position.
1: And we know that on January 1st, there were a bunch of illegal fireworks that were set off in that area. What do you think of this case and just sort of the larger issue, which is so frustrating for people that live in the Palisades and nearby as you do?
3: If I'm on the jury, common sense is he was the only guy in the surveillance video who was near the fire within 30 or 40 feet. Same thing with the GPS on his phone signals bouncing off the towers. So he was the only guy there. If he didn't do it, what did it? Fireworks? Well, what fireworks? Where's the evidence that there were fireworks? He had a very sketchy past. He had a lot of animosity to wealthy people, animosity to the Palisades. He's going on ChatGPT trying to conjure up apocalyptic fire images, and ChatGPT said no. I mean, if I was in that jury room, I'd probably be going crazy.
2: But beyond a reasonable doubt,
3: a lot of people hate the rich, it doesn't mean
2: they started a fire.
3: But it's a good motivation these days,
2: yeah,
3: isn't it? It's like the guy at Luigi Mangione.
2: Sense, yeah, but common sense is one thing, probably, maybe, maybe. But beyond a reasonable doubt, to send him to prison for 45 years, that's what they have to find.
3: As a juror, I would vote beyond a reasonable doubt that he's guilty.
2: I'm not there.
1: Do you think he's a patsy, the way that that
3: well,
1: woman
3: you know
1: said?
3: What? That's an interesting
1: that the city,
3: point.
1: The city, the state, all screwed up. And that if they put attention on this guy, it takes some of the attention
3: off
1: of them.
3: Yeah, I don't know if it's designed to make him a patsy, but he set a fire that should have been and was taken care of in a few hours, except the L.A. Fire Department fled the scene and didn't do the follow-up over the next few days. We all know there was smoldering. We know there was smoke. We know that they ran away. They got interfered with from the state parks and rec. So, if I had a choice, I'd rather see Karen Bass up on charges than put
2: that
3: this guy
2: evidence
3: away.
2: Evidence didn't come in about the fire department's alleged incompetence. Yeah. The jury didn't get to hear about that.
1: And they will be hearing about that in the future trials that are focused on the city and the state.
2: That's right.
1: Let's talk about another big issue that it just broke tonight here in California that's making national headlines, which is this question about a wealth tax, and frankly, a question about the Democratic Party and where the focus should be. We want to put a headline from Politico: California wealth tax fight moves to voters. And so what we're talking about here is there's this one union, SEIU, United Healthcare Workers Union, is putting on the ballot in November a wealth tax, which would be a one-time 5% tax on the assets of every Californian that has over $1 billion.
2: Right.
1: And it is now headed to the ballot. Governor Newsom has fought it, saying this is going to drive business from California. Almost every Democrat running for governor was against this, except for the billionaire. But yet, polls show it could very likely pass.
2: That's because they have to take money from billionaires to run for governor or run for any statewide office, which is very unfortunate. I am very much in favor of this. If the billionaire can't afford a one-time tax of 5%, I'm sorry, to help pay for health and education for people in California, it's California that helped them become billionaires. All of the people who work here, who work for them, this beautiful state, we need funding somewhere, and why not take it from billionaires? I think we have too much income inequality. This is a very small price for them to pay for all the benefits that they've received.
1: John?
3: I didn't start Amazon, for example. I don't deserve to have $200 billion or $300 billion like Jeff Bezos. He did the work. He created it. Mm-hmm. Most of the people complaining sit on their rear ends all day. They don't do anything. Well, how many Americans are on OnlyFans or on porn or gambling online all day? And meantime, Bezos builds this gigantic worldwide shopping center that we all use several times a day.
2: And shouldn't he pay taxes?
3: Yeah, he should pay taxes.
1: So he pays amongst the highest tax rates of any state in the country. Well, I mean, part of the challenge, Lisa, my question is...
2: But he can afford more taxes than somebody at the bottom.
1: But the problem is that you know, 40% of California's entire revenue is paid for by the top 1%. They're already paying amongst the highest.
3: Is that enough?
1: Okay. If you start pulling... If they start leaving, as they're all threatening to, and some already have...
2: Oh, let them go. We have over
1: 200
2: of them.
1: But where do we make up the rest of that money?
2: We won't make it up. And I don't think they're all going to leave. I've heard this every time we talk about a tax increase on the rich. Boo-hoo, they're going to leave. This is a magnificent state. It's a wonderful place to live. They can afford 5% over their first billion one time to help pay for health and education.
3: How do we know it's one time?
2: Because that's what the law
1: says.
2: Well,
1: it does say that
2: that's
1: in the law.
2: That's what the law
3: right.
2: says.
3: Yeah, until they pass another one in
2: okay,
3: 5 years.
2: Okay, well, then we'll argue about that one. But right now, it's one time.
3: What right does anybody have to take a guy's money that he honestly earned?
2: Well, then should we have no taxes?
3: No, but we have reasonable taxes. The California budget has more than tripled in the last 15 years. At some point, it's enough, because I've been tracking all the fraud stories and all the waste stories. If they came to me for a tax increase, and I would say, well, what is it going for?
1: Yeah. All right. Well,
2: health and education.
1: We love you guys debating. So in the next hour, we're going to talk about the issue of immigration. We're going to talk about J.D. Vance. We're grateful that both of you are sticking with us, but we're going to keep on with other news right now. And the story is the financial markets. And here's a look at the Asian markets. Asian markets all in the red right now. That's not good. Here's a different story on the European markets. Both markets reacting to a bad day on Wall Street on Thursday, clearly reacting in different ways. Europeans and tourists endure more record-breaking heat. We'll talk about that coming up, when they can expect a break from the heat wave. Plus, the U.S. team facing pushback from Turkey in their World Cup match that ended just moments ago. You'll hear how it all played out on the pitch right here in Southern California.
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1: The U.S. winning streak is broken as they head into the knockout stage of the World Cup. The U.S. team wrapped up their final group game a short time ago, losing to Turkey 3-2. The match was tied until the final minutes of extra time when the Turkish team scored the goal that put them over the top. The Americans, though, kept many of their top players on the bench because they'd already clinched the top spot in Group D. It essentially didn't matter if they won or lost. They kind of played like that. The U.S. beat Paraguay and Australia in their first two matches. They'll likely face Bosnia-Herzegovina in the knockout stage on July 1st in the Bay Area. On the other side of the group, Australia and Paraguay tied 0-0. That means the Socceroos are advancing, but Paraguay still has a chance as third-place finishers. In Group E, Ecuador pulled off an upset, beating four-time World Cup champion Germany 2-1. The German team had already secured the top spot in its group, but the victory for Ecuador means the squad came from behind to punch their ticket to the knockout stage. In Dallas, Japan and Sweden tied at 1-1. Both teams are moving ahead, with Japan taking the number two spot in Group F, followed by Sweden at number three. And in Kansas City, it was party hardy as Dutch fans celebrated their team's 3-1 victory over Tunisia. The Netherlands clinched the prime spot in the group, while the Tunisians are headed home. Parts of Europe are facing another day of a record-breaking heat wave, temperatures spiking above 104 degrees Fahrenheit in Paris and other towns and cities across France. In Rome, tourists tried to stay cool using paper and battery-operated fans. Remember, there's not much air conditioning there. Across the country, five heat-related deaths have been reported, including a vineyard worker and a homeless man. A rare red extreme heat warning has been extended for a third day into Friday for parts of southern England. And the Netherlands issued its first ever red alert for heat on Friday. Spain broke national temperature records this week, with the heat turning deadly very quickly. 212 deaths have been linked to the heat wave there over the past 4 days. The forecast does call for a bit of easing towards the weekend in the UK and France, with the most significant relief coming on Sunday. Well, there are no claims of responsibility yet after the latest strike on a commercial vessel in the Strait of Hormuz. The U.S. is pointing a finger at Tehran, saying that an Iranian drone hit the cargo ship on Thursday. A British maritime group says the vessel was damaged, but it reported no casualties or environmental impact. The incident happened as shipping traffic was starting to pick up on the heels of the interim agreement between the U.S. and Iran. The U.N. is now suspending its evacuation of about 11,000 seafarers who've been stranded in the Gulf because of that war. Since March, Hezbollah has launched more than 7,000 rockets, missiles, and drones at Israel and Israeli forces. That is according to Israeli Foreign Minister Gideon Star. CNN's Jeremy Diamond takes a look at Hezbollah's deadly arsenal.
2: A Hezbollah drone cruises undetected over southern Lebanon, propellers whirring until its target comes into view. A group of six Israeli soldiers caught off guard in front of a tank. The feed cuts at the moment of impact, which killed a 19-year-old sergeant. He is the first Israeli soldier to be killed by this type of drone, but not the last. The Lebanese militant group Hezbollah has deployed these cheap, explosive-strapped first-person view drones to deadly effect. Dozens of videos from Hezbollah show they've struck tanks, air defense systems, and unsuspecting troops in southern Lebanon and northern Israel. The Israeli military says Hezbollah's drones have killed at least 12 soldiers since the current conflict erupted in March, one-third of all fatalities. The key to their lethality, a spool carrying miles of thin fiber-optic cable that keeps these drones tethered to their pilot, rather than emitting easy-to-detect radio signals. Ukraine has been combating these fiber-optic drones for 2 years, but Ukrainian officials say their Israeli counterparts didn't heed their warnings about the emerging threat. The Israeli military now scrambling to catch up, deploying mesh netting like this to protect troops operating in or near Lebanon, and providing them with shotguns and fragmenting rounds to take out approaching drones. The military is also enlisting the private sector to help track this new threat, using acoustic, optical, and radar-based sensors.
3: So what we're seeing here is a scenario when we want to protect this area. When a drone is crossing the line, the protective line, according to the policy, then the controller will get an alert and will know that there is a threat coming.
2: Shai Kuryansky's company, Airways, is among those springing into action to give Israeli troops advance warning of incoming drone threats.
3: Something very small that you can hardly detect is coming toward you. It does not transmit anything. You must fuse the data from multiple sensors to map the sky accurately. This is what our system does.
4: So do you feel a real sense of urgency to solve this problem?
3: It's our children out there in Lebanon that are getting those FPV explosives, and we will not wait with that. Of course, it's urgent.
2: Sure. Jeremy Diamond, CNN, Tel Aviv, Israel. Friendly coming in.
1: Yeah. Our thanks to Jeremy. A massive search and rescue effort is underway in Venezuela. The death toll is rising after two back-to-back earthquakes collapsed homes and buildings. We'll take you back live to Venezuela next.

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1: 800-821-4000.
2: Welcome back to Story Is. I'm Alex Michelson. Let's take a look at today's top stories. The death toll from a pair of earthquakes that struck Venezuela has climbed to more than 230 people and is expected to rise. The country's health minister says more than 4,300 people are injured. Rescue efforts are ongoing, with hundreds of people either trapped under rubble or missing. Countries around the world are sending aid. People in Europe are enduring more record-breaking heat. There have been hundreds of heat-related deaths in Spain, Italy, and France in the past week. And extreme heat alerts are in effect in southern England and parts of the Netherlands. There is some relief in sight as the forecast calls for some cooling off by Sunday. Sources tell CNN that lawyers for Luigi Mangione discussed the possibility of a plea deal in his federal case. Mangione is accused of killing UnitedHealthcare CEO in December of 2024. He's facing prosecutions both on the state and federal levels. Source said the discussions with his attorneys did not result in any agreement. A massive search and rescue effort is underway across Venezuela at this hour. Emergency teams are on the scene for the second night after two deadly earthquakes struck back to back. Many people lost everything. There is an urgent need for humanitarian aid and shelter. The powerful tremors brought down homes and buildings in the capital of Caracas and throughout the country. Venezuela has felt nearly 140 aftershocks following two powerful earthquakes back to back on Wednesday evening. A second quake was the strongest to hit the country since 1900. Venezuela is at the very beginning of what will be a long recovery process. A seismologist and advocate for earthquake safety who has worked for the USGS explains the immediate effects of the quakes and what the country will have to deal with in the long run. Here's Dr. Lucy Jones.
3: Caracas is not on top of the fault. It started to the west. The rupture did move towards Caracas, and that tends to focus energy, but it's beyond the eastern edge of the fault. So to the west of it, there are other communities that receive stronger shaking than Caracas did. Earthquakes, all disasters, break a system where it's already weak. So the problems that Venezuela was already having with its economy, with the distribution of health care, all of those are just going to become much, much worse. The one thing they can do, if the international community comes together and gets aid in quickly, that helps a lot, because you want to get the economy moving again. We see it as this immediate disaster, but the big earthquakes, the big disasters go on. They disrupt economies for years, for decades.
2: Several countries have already mobilized aid and personnel to help Venezuela. El Salvador, the Dominican Republic, France, the U.S. are among the countries sending search and rescue teams. The U.S. has pledged $150 million in aid. China, Brazil, and some Caribbean nations have also offered humanitarian aid. Venezuelans in the U.S. are ready to send aid, but their distance from the disaster is making it difficult to find out what's needed or how their loved ones are doing. Union City, New Jersey is home to one of the largest Venezuelan communities in the New York metro area. One community leader says they are ready to help.
4: It's been horrific since last night, of course, as soon as we all found out. I have many families that we serve in our organization, teachers, myself, who we were completely devastated to see all the images that are coming out from Venezuela. Venezuela is not prepared for this type of catastrophe, because we never really have that many issues with natural disasters. We've had some, but definitely no earthquakes of this magnitude. And all the structures in Venezuela, the buildings, the houses are made with concrete, adobe, and so everybody is just completely devastated for what's been happening.
2: Joining me now is Dariana Vivas. She lives in Venezuela, she lives in Valencia, Venezuela, but was in Caracas when the quake hit. Thank you so much for being with us. Walk us through what that quake felt like.
5: Well, hi. Thank you for the invite. It was really hard for us. I've been in some earthquakes myself since I was a kid, but nothing like the one yesterday with my family. That was about 50 minutes after the earthquake hit, where we were in a restaurant having almost dinner, And we never knew that we were going to find that. We just felt, you know, like everything was moving under our feet, and tried to leave the building we were at and just waited there for it to happen and end. And we started driving, and we started to realize how big this was. We never knew or expected something like this to happen in our country. It's been really hard for us. It was so scary for us. But now that I have seen everything that, you know, happened to so many families, we felt it like we felt nothing. You know what I mean?
2: In comparison to what they were dealing with. Yeah. I mean, we were just showing some of the vertical videos that you shot yourself today as you were driving around. Can you describe for us? That's not one that you shot, but that shows some of the extent of the damage during it. Can you explain to us, this is some of what you shot today, what you saw, what it's like in the streets?
5: Well, I think that was my last shot. After that video, specifically that video, I turned my camera off because I couldn't resist, like... I was trying to keep memories or history for my children and, you know, my offspring. But I felt disrespectful of doing that because I felt right there that, you know, our people, our Venezuelan people were under those collapsed buildings. So we saw so many families on the streets crying with their suitcases and children. You know, they couldn't go into their homes again until today. I think they're still outside on the streets waiting for anything, you know, happens that they can return to their homes.
2: So we just reported on the efforts from countries around the world, the governments, to try to help Venezuela, but there's a lot of individuals watching right now that would like to do something to help. What's the best way that our viewers can help you and your fellow countrymen as you deal with this disaster?
5: Well, they are already doing it. We receive so many messages that they are praying for us. We are in God's hands, and so many people are organizing places to collect, you know, anything that can help here families that are left like with nothing. They lose their homes. They lost their loved ones. So anything that they have that could help us, food, medicine, the church itself has made available several hundred of $1,000 available for donations here in Venezuela to assist the need one.
2: Wow. It is remarkable to see the world coming together to help. And when we see those images, you understand why. Dariana Vivas, thank you so much for sharing your story. We're glad that you are okay. And we're grateful for you being able to tell us what's going on the ground.
5: Thank you. Thank you very much for this.
2: As we mentioned, search and rescue efforts continue across Venezuela, and charities are on the ground providing aid to those affected. For more information about how you can help the earthquake victims, we put together a list of some of the most respected charities. You can go to CNN.com/impact. For a look at how you can get involved and how you can help. Other news now, the reflecting pool is to be drained again while police search for a person who officials say could be behind some of the damage. That story and more.
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3: On the World Cup, the U.S. winning streak is broken, but it's okay. Andy Scholes is outside of the stadium in Inglewood, California, where some fans still had a good time in what was essentially a meaningless game. Right, Andy?
4: Yeah, Alex, you know, it was a meaningless game. You wouldn't have known that this was a meaningless game, though, ahead of time. I tell you what, this atmosphere here at, I would say SoFi Stadium, but it's called Los Angeles Stadium right now. I mean, it was absolutely electric. But the U.S., they had already won the group. Nothing really to play for in this match. Turkey, they're already eliminated from this World Cup. But I tell you what, you would have never known being at this game. I mean, these fans wanted to win this game so bad. The get-in ticket price was still upwards of $1,700 before the match. Just so many fans want to be a part of this World Cup, a part of the United States, being in this situation where they're playing so well. And the fans wanted to win this game so badly. But Alex, in the end, it was really a buzzkill, because in the 98th minute, I mean, everyone kind of just thought, oh, this game is over. It's getting into being a tie. And in the end, Turkey scores in the 98th minute, and I tell you what, the crowd went absolutely silent. There, you know, were, I would say 500 to 600, upwards of 1,000 Turkey fans. They were making some noise, but it was really just shocked at what just happened. But, you know, I was just in the U.S. National team's post-game pressers, Brendan Aaronson and Sebastian Borhalter. They both said, despite losing that way and in kind of devastating fashion, not going to affect this team whatsoever. They still are going to have momentum as they head now to the knockout stages, the round of 32, where they're going to take on Bosnia and Herzegovina on Wednesday in Santa Clara, California. So the team gets to stay here on the West Coast, gets to stay here in California. It's just going to go a little bit up north. But the team says they are still confident. You know, they would, of course, love to have won this one for the fans, but it's not going to affect, they said, the way they were going to go into the next game. And Alex, you got to remember, too, they changed out 9 players going into this game. They gave a lot of guys an opportunity to make a start in a World Cup, you know, which they think is actually going to be very beneficial, because if those guys now are needed because of injury or whatnot in these future games, they're going to be ready based on the experience they got here tonight against Turkey.
3: And quite the crowd. Some of the names tonight that we saw: Brad Pitt, Ed Norton, Paris Hilton, Owen Wilson, Leonardo DiCaprio, Will Ferrell, Kamala Harris, Usha Vance. I mean, it was kind of a who's who, huh?
4: Certainly was. And everyone got a nice laugh with Ed Norton talking to Brad Pitt in the suite, going back to their old Fight Club days. But it was a star-studded crowd. And again, Alex, this game had no stakes. There was nothing on the line, and it was the first time the United States had ever been in this position in a third group stage game. No stress at all, could kind of just relax, but everyone was still here because everyone wants to be a part of this journey with Team USA now after the amazing performances against Paraguay in the first game and then against Australia in the second game. And now here, I tell you what, this might have ended up in a loss, but this was one thrilling, thrilling game. I mean, they took the lead immediately in the third minute. It was the second fastest goal in U.S. men's national team history. Then they went down because, the defense had some cracks. But again, this was basically our B team out there today. And then they came back. They tied it on that Berhalter goal in the second half, which was quite the strike. So, I mean, Alex, so many positives to take from this match. Pulisic came in the 58th minute. The crowd erupted when he came in. Every time he touched the ball, it was electric. The fans, Alex, wanted him to score so badly. He was close a couple times, but it didn't happen. We're hoping that the momentum's not stalled by this loss here, and based on what the players are saying, that's not going to be the case.
3: Well, Andy, we will talk to you in our next hour, and we'll hear from some of those players. Great to have you up late with us after a fun night here in Southern California. More news when we come back right here.

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1: Remember in 2016 when they promised to drain the swamp? Well, the Lincoln Memorial Reflecting Pool will be drained, inspected, and repaired after July 4th celebrations. The National Park Service said in a court filing Wednesday that work will start after the Independence Day holiday. The filing echoed the president's vandalism claims, saying that dozens of fence posts were thrown into the pool and the bottom was cut with a sharp object. The NPS also asked for help identifying the woman from this security footage. They say they're investigating her for destruction of government property. Thanks for watching the first hour of The Story Is. The next hour starts right now. Thanks for being with us live in Los Angeles. I'm Alex Michelson. Coming up, The Story Is, a race to rescue. Frantic search operations ongoing in Venezuela after powerful back-to-back earthquakes. We'll speak to an aid worker on the ground as the death toll continues to rise. The Story Is, supreme rulings. The nation's highest court handing Donald Trump two major victories, giving the president more power in his hardline stance on immigration. And the story is World Cup nail-biter. Team USA losing a tight match to Turkey, but the dream continues. We're live at the stadium in Inglewood with highlights and reaction from the team.
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1: The top story is in Venezuela. The country is reeling from two massive earthquakes. The health minister says more than 230 people are dead, more than 4,300 people are injured, and those figures are expected to rise, potentially dramatically. Interim President Delcy Rodriguez and top officials visited the hardest-hit areas a few hours ago to assess the crisis. Search and rescue efforts are ongoing, now into the second night since the quakes caused extensive destruction. Officials say the priority at this hour is to rescue people who remain trapped under rubble or are missing. Venezuela has felt nearly 140 aftershocks following two powerful earthquakes Wednesday evening. The first, magnitude 7.2. Less than a minute later, a stronger quake struck, a magnitude 7.5, the strongest hit the country since 1900. The world now responding to help. Mexico sending troops to assist, neighboring Colombia, Spain, China, the EU, all pledging support. Elite rescue teams from the U.S. now deploying to Venezuela. Trump administration announced $150 million in aid, along with military forces, aircraft, and other resources.
3: We took over Venezuela in less than one day, and the oil is flowing, and we're getting along with them great. We're going to, by the way, help them with their big. They had a tremendous earthquake last night that you read about, massive in Caracas. But we're going to help them out.
1: A close look at the damage in Venezuela reveals a tragic common thread between many of the buildings that came crashing down. CNN's Bill Weir explains.
4: As Venezuela reels from two devastating earthquakes, the rush to rescue survivors is facing a significant challenge because of the way many buildings collapsed. CNN reviewed dozens of videos of the destruction and noted a deadly pattern common after major earthquakes. Many of those residential towers suffered what's called a pancake collapse, when a building falls into itself with each floor stacking atop the one below.
5: What happens is the first story collapses, and then the others, and then people are stuck in the floors.
6: We are walking in Los Palos Grandes.
4: CNN was on scene in Caracas after this 15-story residential building crumbled. If you look at a photo of that same building from before the quake, each story was around 10 feet tall. But now, the space between each floor is compressed into just a couple of feet. That's why pancake collapses are so dangerous. The weight of debris weighing down on each floor doesn't leave survivors as many gaps or air pockets as a building that falls to one side. And a pancake collapse makes rescue all the more complicated. Any movement could bring more heavy debris crashing down.
5: Search and rescue is a very important and very specialized operation in these cases, because you don't want to put your search and rescue mission people in harm's way.
4: Search and rescue teams are beginning to dig into the building, while nearby families of those trapped inside wait, hoping against hope their loved ones will soon be pulled from that debris. But the scale of the damage is overwhelming, and it comes at a time when Venezuela remains in deep political and financial crisis. Bill Weir, CNN New York.
1: We are joined now by Claudia Monresa, the regional manager in Venezuela for Project Hope. She joins us from Caracas. Thanks so much for being with us. Project Hope is a relief organization on the ground. And I'm just curious, after experiencing this earthquake yourself, now having more than 24 hours to process it, to be out and about, what are you seeing on the ground right now?
7: It is devastating what we're seeing, but I am one of the lucky ones that get to not only tell this experience, but have the chance to work to relieve the suffering of the people of my own country. What we're seeing on the streets, it's heartbreaking. Definitely the country was not prepared for two earthquakes on less than 30 seconds apart. It is devastating, but everyone in the streets are trying to help each other and trying to help everyone find their loved ones.
1: What is Project Hope, and what are you doing right now?
7: We are a humanitarian organization. We provide health services around the globe. Currently in Venezuela, we just assessed the reality of what's going on in the healthcare facilities. We have been implementing health programs in Venezuela since 2019. We're currently supporting more than 55 healthcare centers around Venezuela. Today, we got the chance to visit La Guaira, which is almost 30-40 minute drive from Caracas, the capital city, to assess the needs of the healthcare centers, of the health providers, and the needs of the communities that were most affected by the earthquake.
1: And of course, people can donate if they're interested at projecthope.org. Now, that's your day job, but you're also a regular person who experienced this earthquake just like anybody else. Talk to us on a human level. What did it feel like to be in the middle of these two massive quakes?
7: Yes, it was absolutely terrifying. I was just having lunch with a friend and her dog. We were at a mall. And first we thought it was the dog moving around the table when we found out it was an earthquake. So it was really shocking. We tried to like help each other and be there for each other while this happened. We thought the earthquake was done when then it started increasing again. And that was absolutely, yes, horrific for us and for all the people around us. We were at this mall. There were like a huge glass wall, and it totally collapsed behind us. So it is scared. Of course, immediately I started to call my sister, my father, and my cousins, my nephews, and I didn't get response from anyone. So we just decided to get our car and start to drive around Caracas to see if we could find like our parents at the least. And seeing all the buildings collapse, buildings where I had friends that lived there, not being able to communicate with my loved ones, it is really, it is a terrible experience. But as I said before, I'm one of the lucky ones. I get to do this job. I get to support the people of my own country, and that makes me really, really proud. So if anyone can visit projecthope.org and support us in these very difficult times for Venezuela, I, as not only as a humanitarian aid worker, but as a Venezuelan, I will totally appreciate.
1: Yeah. I mean, was this the scariest moment of your life?
7: Yes. I mean, totally. My dad was alone at his apartment, so I didn't know if he was safe, if he was okay. So it is really, it is terrifying.

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5: President Trump's Save America Act, a small group of Republican holdouts, has been blocking House business to pressure the Senate into voting on the president's voter ID bill. Johnson met with Trump for hours on Thursday. Afterwards, the president urged the holdouts to stop grandstanding and end the stalemate. The Trump administration scored two wins on Thursday in its efforts to limit immigration. The Supreme Court ruled that immigration officials at the U.S.-Mexico border can turn away asylum seekers before they enter the country. The justices also allowed the Trump administration to end temporary protected status, or TPS, for hundreds of thousands of Haitians and Syrians living in the U.S. TPS protects people from being returned to countries struggling with war or natural disasters. In dissent, Justice Sonia Sotomayor warned that, quote, more people will die. Attorneys are urging Haitians who could lose temporary protected status after the Supreme Court's ruling to seek other legal pathways. Christina Vasquez has more from Miami, where many Haitian immigrants are reacting to the decision.
6: News of the Supreme Court's decision rippled through members of South Florida's Haitian community gathered at Miami City Hall to protest the city's agreement with Immigration and Customs Enforcement.
7: All of these battles are intertwined.
8: My people, they can't go back. It's real. The reality in Haiti is real.
6: In a 6-3 vote, the Supreme Court gave the Trump administration the green light and temporary protected status for more than a quarter of a million Haitians.
7: There is no grounds for terminating Haiti TPS based on the country conditions inside Haiti. This is absolutely absurd.
6: But with the State Department Level 4 Do Not Travel advisory still in place for Haiti, TPS Haiti advocates say the Supreme Court's decision is cruel. They described forced deportations to the gang-riddled nation like a death sentence.
9: I would not say we would likely going back. We're going to stick together. We're going to keep on fighting. The battle is not over.
5: Our panel is back to discuss. We're joined again by civil rights attorney Lisa Bloom and the host of the John Cobalt Show, John Cobalt. John, let's start with you. You've been talking about immigration as sort of your main issue for 30 years on the radio.
10: Yes.
5: The conservatives on the court are pointing to the word temporary protected status. That's their argument.
10: What's the definition of temporary? I mean, they were given this status in 2012. That's 14 years. That's a long time for temporary protected status. I mean, at some point, there has to be limits. There has to be limits on how much time you're here and how many people we're going to take in. We tried open borders all the time during the Biden administration. It's disastrous for the country. That's why, more than any other reason, Trump is president. People don't want this. And no other country does anything like this. So you do have to have limits.
5: Lisa.
11: Well, unfortunately, the situation in Haiti has not improved since 2012. I mean, why don't we just take off of the Statue of Liberty the inscription, give us your tired, your poor, your huddled masses yearning to breathe free. We're going to send people back to Haiti, which is filled with gangs and violence. I mean, it is a death sentence, and it's absolutely appalling. There's no reason for this. Many Haitians are in Ohio. The Ohio governor has said he doesn't want them to leave. They're filling jobs.
5: Republican governor.
11: That's right, and they're filling jobs that Americans don't want, like caregivers for the elderly. They're working. They're here legally. They're following all the rules. There's no reason to send them back.
5: I mean, that's part of the argument of Mike DeWine is these people are good citizens, or not, maybe not citizens, but they're good members of our community who are contributing in a positive way.
10: Yeah, that's

0: what they say. That's what they argued about all through the Biden administration. And then when you pointed out all the crime that was going on, we were told, oh, it's not really happening. You know, you're stereotyping.
1: Do you have evidence that Haitians are causing that
0: crime? I don't have any evidence of Haitians or anybody else.
2: And they're not eating the cats. And, you know, that was one of the Trump's arguments was that...
0: That was crazy.
2: That was nuts, and it was racist. And some of the dissenters on the Supreme Court today said this is racially motivated. The majority couldn't even quote the language. They were so embarrassed by it.
0: Well, yes, he says insane things.
2: He says racist things.
0: But what's the limit then? In all the debates I've had with people, I've said, how many people should we let in illegally a year?
1: This wasn't illegally.
0: No,
1: this is a legal
0: process. They didn't get protected status forever. We go back to temporary. So 14 years
2: and
0: is not enough?
2: Temporary will end when Haiti becomes workable state. Okay, then why not let them continue?
0: Then does that open every other country that's a disaster?
1: Part of the problem is what they're saying is now you can apply for asylum. And our asylum system is so screwed up
0: because there are not enough judges,
1: there's not enough funding. And if we actually want to solve the problem, the answer would not be temporary status. It would be actual asylum with a workable process that works. But both parties have been so unable to come to an agreement because they're playing to their bases that we end up with this screwed up system.
0: Yeah, well, we've had a busted system for decades. And if they don't want to fix it, either party doesn't want to fix it, it still doesn't mean we keep taping more and taking more and taking more people in. That's a lot of cost.
2: But these are human beings who are being given a death sentence because of technical arguments like we don't want immigrants. They are here legally. They are paying taxes. Immigrants commit less crime than American citizens. Study after study says that. You can always find a couple examples of immigrants committing crimes, and a lot of American citizens commit crimes, too.
0: But this is just plain
2: cruel.
1: You can't legally do that, but I run my country differently. Let's talk about somebody who's in favor of this, and this may be part of the next presidential election. J.D. Vance here in Southern California on his book tour. He was at the Nixon Library today. Mm-hmm. Tomorrow he's going to be on Bill Maher on our sister network HBO. Here's what he said about Watergate while at the Nixon Library. Listen.
3: I'm actually fascinated by Nixon as a character in history. I think that his historical legacy is enjoying a bit of a renaissance, but I think deservedly so. As I joked with Robert backstage, if Watergate happened tomorrow, it would be like a 12-hour news story. Like the idea that it would have taken down a presidency is crazy. And by the way, if you look at the story of how the deep state took down Richard Nixon, it's not all that different from what the same groups of people, the same institutions tried to do to Donald Trump in the first Trump administration. There is a parallel.
1: Do you think this would be a 12-hour news story?
2: You've got to be kidding me. The biggest political corruption and cover-up scandal of the 20th century. He doesn't know his history, but I do agree it is very much like Donald Trump in terms of the corruption and the cover-up. We are still missing 3 million pages of the Epstein files.
1: To his point... Is he actually right, though, about the 12-hour thing, that we would not have the patience as a society to stay on this?
0: Maybe not 12 hours, but yeah, probably wouldn't have taken him down, because you look at all the stuff from Bill Clinton, you know, to Trump, and incredible, colorful scandals. Neither one of them was forced out of office. And after a while, everybody got tired of it.
1: Right.
0: People get tired very quickly of news stories.
2: There was a burglary, there was a break-in, there were wiretaps, there was a cover-up.
1: The reason that Nixon ultimately left is that his own party went to him and said, you've got to go.
0: Oh, that would never happen.
1: That has not happened
2: with the Republican Party.
1: And it did not happen for Bill Clinton either.
2: Well, because he was about to be impeached. Yeah. He surely would have been.
1: So this has been an interesting testing ground, this book tour, for J.D. Vance as a potential presidential candidate. We don't know if he's going to run. Marco Rubio may run instead. What do you make of this rollout for J.D. Vance, who's been all over the country?
2: Appalling. I mean, if you're going to run for president, you should know U.S. history. I think that's kind of a basic requirement. And to say that there's a renaissance for Richard Nixon. I'm sorry. Where is this renaissance?
1: Well, maybe at the Nixon
2: happening?
1: Library where he was sitting.
2: You've got to be kidding me.
1: They feel it that there. The very nice people that were cut. John, what do you make of J.D. Vance? And do you think he's the strongest Republican potential?
0: I mean, I like Marco Rubio a lot because he's an incredible diplomat. He's very strong and decisive. He handles Ron really well and all the other crazy countries we deal with. He handles the press really well. He handles Trump really well. And he seems to be a very experienced, powerful leader who really takes control of the situation. Vance still has this whiff of junior varsity about him. He hasn't done much yet. He hasn't been around very long yet. He's incredibly smart, and he can out-talk and out-debate anybody.
2: Is he?
1: Well, and as we've seen through history, that job of vice president is just very tough to look strong
2: regardless of who's in it.
1: There's a reason we have not had a lot of vice presidents
0: afterwards. But Rubio has his own like semi-presidency
1: running. And he's doing 18 jobs at the same time, which is quite something. All right, John, Lisa, we'll have to have you guys back.
2: Always enjoy
1: talking to both of you. Thank you so much. The story is the financial markets, and here's a look at what's happening in Asia right now. The markets there, all in the red. That's not a good thing, but different story. European markets, let's look at those. Both markets reacting to a mixed day on Wall Street on Thursday. And so you see at least good news if you're watching us in Europe. The Turkish team came roaring back as they faced the U.S. in the World Cup. Still ahead. We go live to the stadium in Inglewood, California, where the two teams have just played their final group stage match. We will hear from some of the players. Plus, a federal jury will return to court on Friday after saying they have deadlocked on a verdict in the Palisades wildfire arson case. That story and more coming up here on...
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5: There's no clean sweep for the U.S. as they head into the knockout stage of the World Cup. The team ended the group stage games on a sour note, losing to Turkey 3-2 a little over an hour ago. The winning goal came in the final seconds of the game, but it was only a consolation prize for the Turkish squad. The U.S. still clinched the top spot in their group before the game even started. And they're headed now to a likely showdown with Bosnia-Herzegovina in the knockout stage next week. Andy Scholes was inside the stadium for the game, which is usually called SoFi Stadium, but is being called Los Angeles Stadium because, as we know, Andy, FIFA knows nothing about money coming in. So it's all about just the sport. Talk to us about what it was like inside.
6: Alex, not the ideal way you'd want to end group play for Team USA, but I tell you what. I mean, you could not tell that there were no stakes in this game based on the atmosphere. It was just electric outside the stadium beforehand, inside of the stadium that entire game. I mean, it was just unbelievable. But as you said, the USA had already won the group coming into this one. Turkey, they were already eliminated from the World Cup, but this match still turned out to be incredible. I'll show you the highlights of how it all went down. Early on, this stadium had the chance to erupt right away because off a corner, Austin Trusty, he buries the goal 3 minutes in, and the U.S. would take a lead almost immediately. It was the second fastest goal in U.S. World Cup history. The defense, though, for the U.S. showing some cracks. You know, it was a whole new back line playing for the U.S. in this one. And Turkey, who hadn't scored at all in this World Cup on more than 60 shots, finally found the back of the net twice. They took a 2-1 lead into the half, but the U.S., they responded. 49th minute, there was a throw, and then Sebastian Berhalter, he was just awesome in this entire game. He leveled the match at 2 with a one-timer. And then in the 58th minute, kind of the moment all of these fans here were really waiting for, Christian Pulisic making his return from injury, and then every time he touched the ball, I mean, the crowd just went wild. All the fans really wanted a goal from him so badly. He came close a couple of times, but the U.S. never able to get that go-ahead goal. And then in the 98th minute, everyone thought this game was just going to end in a tie, but Turkey on the last kick of the game would win it. The crowd in the stadium was just absolutely stunned at that point. Final ended up being 3-2 Turkey, but the U.S. still wins the group, and they say they're not going to lose any momentum with this result. Take a listen.
7: The first two games, incredible. Again, I think today they showed that even their second string could come in, compete against a world-class team. We're so excited for the next round.
8: It's a weird feeling. I'm a lifelong USA team. It's weird to think that we lost, but it didn't really mean anything, and we're still going through first place in our bracket. So, I mean, this experience was phenomenal, and I couldn't wish for anything else. Obviously, that last goal sucked, but at the end of the day, it is kind of crazy that we played with basically our entire subs, and we still showed out against one of the better teams in the world.
6: Yeah, so those are actually the fans that were leaving the stadium. As you can hear, they're still optimistic about the U.S. chances going forward in this World Cup. Here's what the players had to say after that last-second loss.
9: I think you saw the second half, how we came out, and you know, I think they deserve more. Like, you know, in one moment, you know, we slipped in the last second of the game, and you know, I think we're proud of Cole's put in. You know, I think the guys, you know, did well, and you know, we fought, and you know, unfortunately not the good result, but we'll be ready for sure.
10: You can always take these things as fuel. You know, having that moment, you know, on the last one where they score, it's tough. You know, we wanted to walk away with, you know, no loss in the group stage, but you know, we got to take it as it was still a fantastic group stage. We had so many really, really good performances. And even before the group stage, you know, in the friendlies, we're at a top level. I'm not worried whatsoever. And, you know, we're going to move on to the next one and be ready to go for Bosnia.
6: Yeah, and again, this was obviously not the way you'd want to end group play, Alex, especially when the team was on such a high. But the result here did not matter. U.S. wins the group. Their next match is now going to be on Wednesday. They're going to go up the coast to Santa Clara, California, where they're going to take on Bosnia and Herzegovina in the round of 32. And Alex, this team continues to just talk about, even, and all the fans continue to talk about how they feel like this is a special group, yeah, and they can make a serious deep run at this World Cup. You know, now the drama is really going to begin because it's do or die the rest of the way as we enter the knockout stages.
3: You think they're favorites in the next round?
6: Yeah, they'll definitely be favored over Bosnia. They'd even potentially be favored in their next match, the following, if they're able to win that one, Alex, because that one will be in Seattle. They're 7-0 all time at Seattle Stadium. They've never lost there, so I imagine they'll be favorites if they're able to. Like, we shouldn't be looking too far ahead, but I tell you what, a lot of fans are daring to dream.
3: Yeah, and if they win in Seattle, then they come back to Los Angeles again, which we hope that happens on July 10th. Andy Scholes, great to have you with us. What a fun night for you and for everybody out there, especially since the team gets to keep going. Coming up, we're going to talk about what else is happening in the World Cup. On the other side of Group D, Australia and Paraguay tied 0-0. That means the Socceroos are advancing. Paraguay still has a chance as third-place finishers. In Group E, Ecuador pulled off an upset, beating four-time World Cup champion Germany 2-1. The German team had already secured the top spot in its group, but the victory for Ecuador means the squad came from behind to punch their ticket to the knockout stage. In Dallas, Japan and Sweden tied at 1-1. Both teams are moving ahead, with Japan taking the number two spot in Group F, followed by Sweden at number three. And watch what happened in Kansas City. It was party hardy as Dutch fans celebrated their team's 3-1 victory over Tunisia. The Netherlands clinched the prime spot in the group, while the Tunisians are headed home. By the way, we'll be talking to one of those Dutch fans in the middle of it tomorrow here on The Story Is. That group knows how to have fun. Parts of Europe are facing another day of record-breaking heat wave. Temperatures have spiked above 104 degrees Fahrenheit in Paris and other towns and cities across France. In Rome, tourists tried to stay cool using paper and battery-operated fans. Remember, there's a lot of air conditioning there. Across the country, five heat-related deaths have been reported, including a vineyard worker and a homeless man. A rare red extreme heat wave warning has been extended for a third day into Friday for parts of southern England, and the Netherlands issued its first ever red alert for heat for Friday. Spain broke national temperature records this week, with the heat turning deadly quickly. 212 deaths have been linked to the heat wave there over the past 4 days. 212 deaths. CNN's Allison Chinchar has more on the forecast.
11: More and more records continue to be set across portions of Europe. Take the UK, for example, Thursday having their hottest June day on record, beating the previous record, which was set the day before. And they're not alone. Many other countries have been setting records. Take a look at this. This is Switzerland. Basel reached a temperature of 38 degrees on Thursday. That is the first time they have ever had a June temperature above 37 degrees. And for many areas, the heat is not over. It's only going to continue as we approach the weekend. Here's a look at the alerts for Friday. Again, notice we still have a lot of them over Central Europe, but they're starting to expand over areas of Eastern Europe. And that's because this dome of high pressure is also going to shift eastward. That means it will be a little bit of a brief reprieve for areas a little bit farther to the west, but it's only going to get worse for areas in Eastern Europe. Take, for example, places like Vienna. The high temperature on Friday, 98 degrees, but then back into the triple digits as we head into the weekend. Same for Berlin. That's looking at the Fahrenheit. Now let's take a look at the Celsius temperatures. Again, look at that, 40 degrees, 2 days in a row for Berlin as those temperatures continue to tick back up. Now, as we mentioned, some places will actually start to see a brief reprieve from that heat. Take London, for example. Still very hot on Friday, still very hot on Saturday, but then we finally start to see those temperatures at least coming back down as we head into the latter half of the weekend and early next week.
3: A massive search and rescue effort is underway in Venezuela. The death toll is rising after two back-to-back earthquakes collapsed homes and buildings. We'll have the latest on the crisis and head to Venezuela.
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1: Welcome back to The Story Is. I'm Alex Michaels, and let's take a look at today's top stories. The U.S. Supreme Court has issued a ruling that could send thousands of Haitians and Syrians living legally in the U.S. back to their home countries. The court says that President Trump has the authority to end TPS, or temporary protected status, for foreigners in the states. TPS had been meant to guard against sending people into dangerous circumstances back home. Sources tell CNN that lawyers for Luigi Mangione discussed the possibility of a plea deal in his federal case. Mangione is accused of killing UnitedHealthcare CEO in December of 2024. He's facing prosecutions both on the state and federal levels. Sources said that the discussion with his attorney did not result in any agreement. Colombia's right-wing candidate was formally declared the winner of the country's presidential runoff on Wednesday. Abelardo de las Prilla is set to take oath of office on August 7th. Former criminal lawyer who calls himself the Tiger was endorsed by President Trump. Rescuers are racing to find survivors in Venezuela after two powerful earthquakes rocked the country on Wednesday. At least 235 people have died. More than 4,300 were injured, and many more remain missing in the largest earthquake to hit the country in more than a century. Officials fear that the death toll will be much higher as crews dig through the rubble. Many survivors are left on the street with nowhere to go, creating an urgent need for humanitarian aid and shelter. Countries around the world are sending aid. The U.S. Marine Corps general has arrived in Caracas to help lead the U.S. military response. Earlier, CNN's Aaron Burnett spoke with Jason Wang, an American who was vacationing in Venezuela and on a mountaintop. He described the chaos he experienced. Listen.
2: So just people understand, you had just gotten in the country. This was your first day. You decide to go on a hike. We understand these two earthquakes, one of which is the largest in a century, happened within 40 seconds of each other. Can you just tell me what that felt like? And at what point did you realize something was terribly wrong?
3: Yeah, so it was right at 6:05 p.m. I was waiting in line to go back down the mountain by using the cable car. And I was actually next up to board the cable car. I was recording myself going into the cable car, and all of a sudden, like, the building started shaking and the floor started moving, and then mass panic. Like, everyone that was in line inside the building, we were all running for the one exit. It just happened so fast. Yeah, the shaking lasted about, I mean, it felt like a long time. I think it was up to a minute. And we didn't know what was going on because, as you mentioned, the cell phone got cut out. I couldn't look up any information, couldn't call for help. So we were pretty much on our own after that.
1: For more now on the massive humanitarian effort underway in Venezuela, we're joined by Lois Peace. She's the regional director for the Americas for the International Federation of Red Cross and Red Crescent Societies. Lois, welcome to The Story Is for the first time.
4: Thank you very much, Alex. Appreciate you having me on.
1: Yeah, she's joining us now from Panama. Talk to us about what is the greatest need on the ground right now in Venezuela.
4: Well, we really just have to find people wherever they are. There's so many that are unaccounted for, including some of our volunteers' own families and friends. And the search and rescue effort is real. It is constant. It is 24/7 around the clock. And we just don't have enough time or people necessarily to reach everyone that we want to and that we need to.
1: You were just in Venezuela a few weeks ago working on the immigration issue there, and you saw firsthand some of the challenges, some of the poverty issues there. Talk about that.
4: Yeah, you know, I really like this question because the way we think about things at the International Red Cross Federation is not just in silos, but recognizing that all of these people who have now returned to Venezuela from the U.S. or elsewhere are just getting settled in some of these communities. Maybe they were living together in some of these apartments that have now toppled. Where are they going to go, especially if they don't have jobs, especially if they were just getting reestablished in the country? So this is going to be an ongoing issue for a variety of reasons.
1: So we've got viewers watching from 200 countries around the world right now, and many of them are seeing these pictures and they want to help. What's the best thing that they can do to actually help? What's the most efficient way to help?
4: Honestly, the fundraising drives mean everything to the Red Cross and its volunteers. We're launching ours in the next hours or so. So people will see updates on that. But all across our network, you see these campaigns already underway to try to help the Venezuela Red Cross buy kits and supplies so people can stay safe, stay clean, get the food and meds they need. But anything that people can send will really go a long way.
1: And in terms of timing of rebuilding, what are we talking about here? Years?
4: Yes, absolutely. That is a great question. In our experience, and we have vast experience over 100 years, this is never easy. And I think what people are starting to learn is that these disasters have a long tail. There's the initial impact, of course, but then the headlines go away and the problems don't. And we often have to stay in these countries, in these communities for a long time, especially when something like this happens only once in a century.
1: Lois Peace, thank you so much for your important work on the ground, which I know will be happening for several more years with the International Federation of Red Cross and Red Crescent Societies. Thanks so much for being with us, and good luck in the weeks and months ahead.
4: Thank you very much, Alex.
1: A federal jury is expected to return to court tomorrow in the Palisades arson fire. When we return, the latest on their efforts to reach a verdict and why they're having such a tough time. Nick Watt is there.
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1: Jurors in the federal criminal trial of Palisades Fire suspect returned to court on Friday after they were unable to reach a unanimous verdict. The jury initially sent a note Thursday to the judge indicating that they had reached a verdict. But shortly afterwards, they sent another note saying they're deadlocked. Prosecutors say that suspect intentionally set the blaze that later became the deadly Palisades Fire. However, he has maintained his innocence. His attorneys spoke outside the courtroom shortly after the judge read the jury's note.
2: A lot of anxiety. You can imagine his life's on the line. Very stressful time for him, and he's hanging in there. And he's doing great. So it's been a long run for him. He's been locked up for 10 months, and his fate is here today or maybe tomorrow, and we'll see which direction this takes tomorrow.
1: CNN's Nick Watt was in the courtroom.
3: The jury deliberated for about 13 hours, and they sent the judge a note saying, "We cannot reach a unanimous decision, not on any of the counts against Jonathan Rinderknecht." The word "cannot" was underlined. The judge sent a note back. "Is there anything the court can do to help?" "No," came the very definitive answer. Listen, this case is built entirely on circumstantial evidence. The prosecution says Jonathan Rinderknecht was angry, hated the rich, set this fire as revenge. He was definitely on the hill the night the fire broke out. He had a lighter in the glove box of his car, but nobody saw him set the fire. There's no video of him setting the fire, and he did not confess to setting the fire. So what happens next is the judge and both legal sides, are trying to figure out what they do next and in what order. But this looks like it is heading towards a mistrial. If they can't reach unanimous decisions, this will become a mistrial. And then the government has to decide, do they try to charge this guy and try him again? Now, of course, there are also civil trials. The city, the state, various other entities are being sued by people who lost their homes. And interestingly, we have not seen a lot of people who lost their homes at this trial. There are not people here baying for this guy's blood. In fact, one woman told me, "If this guy's a patsy, I don't want him convicted." She and others are hoping to find truth in those civil trials. But we will find out tomorrow whether this one guy will be found responsible for this fire that burned 37 square miles of Los Angeles, destroyed over 6,000 structures, and killed 12 people. Back to you.
1: Thank you, Nick Watt. Downtown LA, we'll be right back to wrap things up with...
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4: World Cup fever is proving sweet here in Los Angeles at the iconic Randy's Donuts in Inglewood. Fans lined up for World Cup-themed donuts ahead of the Team USA's match against Turkey. Before the game, many fans appeared to be swept up in the tournament hype.
5: Oh, my God. I am a huge fan, USA soccer. We're here to cheer on our, you know, country, our team, and just have a lot of fun and bring the spirit back to America and let everybody know how nice and how amazing we are as a country, you know, and everybody's welcome.
6: The energy has been just so cool. It's been nice, like, just seeing everybody get to experience America for the first time. I think it's reinvigorating the American spirit, and it makes you proud to be an American.
4: That sugar high didn't last long. Team USA wrapped up the group stage a short time ago with a 3-2 loss to Turkey. But U.S. had already qualified the knockout round. This game really didn't mean anything. And they still finished top of their group despite that defeat. Scientists are hoping that 3 Brazilian sisters, who are all centenarians, can help them find the key to a long and healthy life. They're the De Deus sisters. They're 103, 104, and 109. Guinness named them the world's oldest living trio of siblings. They attribute their long lives to a healthy diet, an active lifestyle. Researchers at the University of Sao Paulo are working with the sisters looking for genetic factors that protect against aging. Scientists want to study 500 centenarians to draw definitive conclusions. It's pretty amazing if you think about it. How lucky that family is, looking great. Thank you so much for watching The Story Is. Tomorrow, Governor Jay Inslee, former Speaker Fabian Nunez, and former Lieutenant Governor Abel Maldonado join our panel. Plus, former Survivor winner and soccer standout Ethan Zone is here to talk about the World Cup. Hopefully, I sound a little better tomorrow. Thank you for bearing with me tonight. We'll see you tomorrow. The news continues after a short break. See you tomorrow for more of The Story Is.
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3: Marico! Mi mamá, weón!
2: He's saying, my mom, he's saying, covered in debris from the collapsed building behind him. This is the capital, Caracas. This is what it looked like at the country's main international airport when the tremors hit. Well, smaller scale structures did not do well either. Many, like these row houses, were simply shaking off their foundations, tipped over more or less in one piece. Some of the worst destruction is in the coastal region just north of the capital, where buildings came down the way we've seen in so many other earthquake zones around the world, explosively, with one floor after the other pancaking down onto ones below it, creating in just a few seconds what can take rescuers days to search, often by hand, for anyone lucky enough to survive. That's what is underway right now. And, of course, it's not just the outgoing search and rescue operations, the ongoing ones. There's treating the injured, housing and feeding thousands of displaced persons, reconnecting family members, comforting children. So far, at least 188 people are known to have died, and that number rose today and almost certainly will again. Aid and aid workers are pouring in from the U.S. and around the world. More now from CNN's Isa Suarez.
4: One of hundreds of thousands of moments just like it. Two earthquakes, 39 seconds apart. The most powerful Venezuela has seen in more than a century, striking on a public holiday evening across several states. A friend in Caracas sent me this voice message. Cleveland Cartaya had made it out, but I was still waiting to hear from several others.
5: Uno va corriendo y te cae, pega de las paredes y tratando de salir rápido del edificio. Piensas que te vas a morir.
4: Families outside, on the streets, in squares, just too frightened to go back inside. On social media, images only now coming online. Luis Reyes and the elderly woman he cares for doing what thousands across Caracas did on Thursday. They slept on the street.
5: Mucha gente está en las calles, en las plazas, debajo de los puentes. Hay mucha gente sin casa, hay mucha gente que se quedó sin nada. De verdad, esto está horrible, horrible.
4: By daybreak, the damage is clear to see. This footage aired on state TV shows the utter devastation. And for the millions who fled violence and a crumbling economy in Venezuela in recent years, the night brought its own particular torment. Communications severed across the capital. The airport, as you can see, effectively destroyed. It falls to the acting president, Delcy Rodriguez, to lead the response. A government still finding its footing after Nicolas Maduro's capture by the United States in January, now facing the worst natural disaster in Venezuela in over a century. Her government announcing a $200 million emergency fund. The death toll already in the hundreds and rising.
6: We have ordered, by instructions from the president, the cutoff so that everyone is aware of the direct gas service to buildings. Because we have some damaged structures, we do not want any kind of accident with the gas to occur.
4: Venezuela has already lived through political rupture, economic collapse, and the loss of millions of its people to emigration. For a country that already given so much, now this. Isa Suarez, CNN.
2: Well, that is the big picture. I want to go next to journalist Camille Rodriguez, who is in Caracas and had to evacuate her family after the quake. What are you seeing there tonight?
7: Yes.
2: you can hear me, what are you seeing there tonight?
7: Hi there, how are you? Well, it's been a very tough day, and it continues to be a very tough night for Venezuelan people. Well, as you can probably see behind me, rescue labors are still going on here. There is finally a lot of police and firefighters, but I really want to...
2: Hey, Camille, I'm sorry. We're having trouble hearing you. We're going to try to reestablish a better connection. My next guest is a resident of Caracas who rode out the earthquakes along with his family and pet dog. He also works with the aid group Project Hope in Venezuela and toured some of the hardest hit areas today. I spoke earlier today with Cesar Jimenez. Cesar, can you talk us through what it felt like when the earthquake hit?
8: Yeah. To give you an idea of the sheer force, I was actually at home with my family when it all started. The most shocking part was how the intensity just kept building and building. It lasts so long, about like 50 or 60 seconds. Just imagine trying to count to 50 while being violently shaking inside your house, okay? So we could barely stay on our feet. And, well, it was pretty sharp because we didn't have this kind of disaster since 1967 here in the capital, in Caracas.
2: Did it feel like two separate earthquakes to you or one long one?
8: It happens very fast. So it was like building up intensity, and then it was like a little bit quiet, but then the intensity came back. But since we were on a building, of course, like the movement within the building just kept, even though the earthquake have like this little pause, you know.
2: Right, the building kept moving.
8: It was pretty intense, pretty hard. Yeah. The building kept moving. Yeah.
2: And I understand you traveled to one of the hardest hit areas today. Can you talk about what you saw?
8: Yes. With our team, within the Project Hope Venezuela team, we went last night to the healthcare facilities that we support here in Caracas, specifically in Miranda and Distrito Capital. And this morning we went to La Guaira, and it's actually a heartbreaking scene right now. There are still hundreds of people trapped under the buildings, and local civil protection teams are out there working nonstop, literally doing everything humanly possible to pull out our survivors, kids, grandparents, pets right now. And there's a critical need for support from search and rescue teams, even though probably even trained canine units to help us locate the people that are still buried before the time runs out.
2: Are there a lot of search and rescue teams or canine units on the ground that you saw?
8: We have seen many.

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5: Well, it's a plate boundary. Those are the places that have the biggest earthquakes most often. It's very much like the San Andreas Fault in Southern California. It's a transform fault moving sideways, and it's a about, they move at about the same speed. The length of the fault determines the size of the earthquake. So it's what you expect at a plate boundary every couple of hundred years. And to human time, that seems very long apart. To geologists, that's very rapid.
6: And obviously at this stage, I mean, we still don't maybe have a complete picture of the impact of this, the damage it's caused in the hardest hit areas.
5: Caracas is not on top of the fault. It started to the west. The rupture did move towards Caracas, and that tends to focus energy, but it's beyond the eastern edge of the fault. So to the west of it, there are other communities that receive stronger shaking than Caracas did.
6: And there were obviously a number of challenges already facing Venezuela's infrastructure, healthcare system before this. What do you see as the biggest challenges to recovery moving forward?
5: There are so many. I mean, earthquakes, all disasters, break a system where it's already weak. So the problems that Venezuela was already having with its economy, with the distribution of health care, all of those are just going to become much, much worse. The one thing they can do, if the international community comes together and gets aid in quickly, that helps a lot because you want to get the economy moving again. We see it as this immediate disaster, but the big earthquakes, the big disasters go on. They disrupt economies for years, for decades. And the faster we can get them back, the less the long-term impact will be.
6: Lucy Jones, I really appreciate your time tonight. Thank you. For more information about how you can help victims of the Venezuela earthquake, go to CNN.com/impact. Just ahead tonight, what jurors just told the judge about reaching a verdict on arson charges in one of this country's most destructive fires ever. Palisades Fire, a live report from Los Angeles, where the news is now breaking. And new insight into the president's reflecting pool renovation, suggesting that rushing the job may have contributed to the problems. We'll be right back.
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0: Just a day after the president said he would not sign a bipartisan housing affordability bill and erupted behind closed doors at Republican senators at the Capitol, House Speaker Mike Johnson emerged from 3 hours with him at the White House, claiming they are now, quote, on exactly the same page. Speaker Johnson took no questions afterwards, but he did say he'll be sending the housing legislation to the White House for signature without saying whether the president has changed his mind about signing it. Even as that meeting was happening, though, he was still airing his grievances with Speaker Johnson's members online. Quoting him now, House Republicans should unify and stop voting down rules or threatening to do so, giving power to the radical left Democrats in the House to control what goes up for a vote will make our outcomes worse, not better. No more grandstanding, please. They are the Democrats, and we can't let them win. The president, as you know, called off signing the housing bill because he could not get his voting legislation, the SAVE Act, passed. He did that while Speaker Johnson and others were touting the bill as a major accomplishment for the GOP. Outgoing Republican Congressman Thomas Massie, whom the president helped drive out of Congress, vented his frustration at the president's focus on election fraud at the expense of accomplishments like housing affordability that Republicans could run on this fall.
1: The problem is not the elections. We won the damn elections. The problem is we're wasting our opportunity that the voters gave us. And the Republicans are going to pay for that in November. It'll be an absolute shellacking if they don't wake up.
0: Well, the president did achieve one clear-cut win. He managed to persuade Republican Senators Bill Cassidy and Rand Paul to change their vote so the Senate could walk back a war powers resolution on Iran. Some Republican lawmakers also appear to be enjoying the primary victories of three New York Democratic House candidates, two of whom are Democratic socialists. Plenty to discuss tonight with CNN political commentators Van Jones and David Urban. So, David, yesterday you were concerned about what had happened. Is it clear to you tonight who has more leverage in the rift between the president and congressional Republicans? Seems like,
2: well,
0: the president.
2: Anderson, I think that the look, it is that there are three co-equal branches of government. And I think the president found that out because they asserted their, you know, they asserted their right to say no. And the president, listen, I think the president does have a point. You know, the elections need to be reformed. A lot of things need to happen. We've talked about this, about what happens in California. Lots of things. Do elections need to be tightened and tweaked in America? Absolutely. But is the system totally corrupt and bankrupt? No. Otherwise, as Mr. Massie pointed out, Republicans wouldn't have won the House, Senate, and White House. So right now, I think that it's just a case of simple math. The president needs to understand that, you know, you take a yellow legal pad and you go down and you put a yes or no next to somebody's name. And if you don't have the majority of votes, you don't win. You can't move these things forward. And I think that, you know, he frequently in years past when Nancy Pelosi was a speaker, he used to always say, you know, how tough she was, how much he admired her because she kept her caucus together. Nobody dare cross her. They'd kind of have their legs broken proverbially. And Republicans can't seem to do that in the House. And so he gets upset about that. And the Senate, he doesn't have a unified Senate because of, well, a variety of reasons. Three, you know, he basically made John Cornyn walk the plank and Cassidy and some others. And so they're not too enamored with him. So I think that, you know, that this SAVE Act is not going to get done. Reconciliation is a very tough thing. And so I don't think you're going to get where you're going to get. I think you're going to get a housing bill signed. So I think, you know, Congress won on this one, President zero.
0: Van, how do you see it?
3: Well, he's managing to do a lot of good for Democrats, Trump is, because this week could have been a week where we were focused on the divisions in the Democratic Party, the Republicans trying to make sure housing was more affordable. A lot of these kids out here voting crazy ways are voting because they can't get a house. We're not doing that. We're doing food fight politics inside the Republican caucus, and he's not focusing on stuff that Americans care about. There's no Americans clamoring for a radical overhaul of the voting system. Look, I'm for voter ID, but not you should have a driver's license to vote, but he wants you to have a passport to vote. I mean, this is such an extreme. The SAVE Act is so extreme. Even Republicans don't want it. So here he is focusing his party on something nobody wants and getting in the way of something everybody wants. Everybody wants housing affordability, and he fumbled. We're halfway through the week. It's almost Friday, And he's managed to step on his own party's message. This guy does not care about the Republican Party. He doesn't care about Americans. What he cares about is trying to make sure the elections go his way in November. He doesn't want those subpoenas from a Democratic House. That's all this is about.
0: And I mean, David, you were frustrated last night. Do you think the president is focused enough on the midterms? Do you think he cares?
2: I mean, Anderson, as I you know, listen, here's a sigh of exasperation. Right. Like, I think that if he really focused, as Van said, if he really would focus on the midterms, he would think, listen, I'm going to do exactly what Van said. I'm going to sign this bill. We're going to have this housing. We're going to have this, you know, signing or pass out a lot of pens. We're going to talk about how, you know, the average age of home buyers now is something like 40. It used to be 28. We're going to get back to that point. We're going to talk and pivot about all the, you know, the communist corridor, the folks that got elected, Chevalier, who says, you know, she's against interracial marriage and she wiping her hands on the flag. And I mean, the folks that just got elected in these Democratic primaries in New York are make AOC look like she's a blue dog Democrat. I mean, these people are just the lunatic fringe. And so instead, as Van says correctly, instead of talking about that and talking about like this great agenda that we have moving forward in the fall, we fumbled it. And so I would like to see the president focus on the things that help him, because as Van correctly points out again, you know, there's going to be subpoenas, there's going to be oversight, and he could go a long way of stemming that by passing some bipartisan legislation that, you know, voters want to see.
0: Van, I mean, what do you make of the Democratic Socialists in New York? Obviously, some centrist Democrats are concerned.
3: You have to be concerned. You have to be concerned. You've got to... Look, I used to be on the left side of Pluto. You know, I was a berserkly activist of the first.
0: Were you a Democratic Socialist?
3: Hey, listen, I was to the left of Democratic Socialists. I was out there with the best of them. So, but listen, you know, then I grew up and had a family and realized some of these ideas are nutty. But to have somebody who, you know, their main qualification for being in our party is they were celebrating after October 8th. The murder of innocent Israelis, to have somebody in our party get the nomination whose main qualification is saying that there should be no police, no prisons, Israel shouldn't exist. This is a red flashing light. And I think people who have more reasonable ideas in this party are going to have to start working, because what's happening is the establishment thinks that you can just buy ads and that's going to get endorsements. That's going to somehow help you win. Trump figured out the hard way, you can't win in Iran with just bombers if you have nothing on the ground. Moderates cannot win in these blue districts if they have nothing on the ground. If all they have are ads and endorsements and they don't have the door-knocking army of the DSA, you're going to see more and more of these candidates. Listen,
0: DSA is Democratic Socialists.
3: Yeah, the Democratic Socialists of America have a ground army.
0: It's not an acronym a lot of folks are familiar.
3: Exactly, I'm sorry. It's like welcome to my world. Welcome to my world where you have to know the DSA versus the CPUSA. It's a whole different world over here. My only point is this. They've got ground troops, and passion matters, and a mobilized base matters, and moderates keep thinking that they can just you know, say shame on you and sign another check. You're going to have to put people on these doors. Otherwise, you're going to have people like this and worse taking over this party.
0: David, have you been making donations to the Democratic Socialists?
2: Exactly. I am going to camp. I'm going to door knock for Chevalier. I'm going to. But, you know, Anderson, look, it is Van correctly points out. You know, you go to where I grew up, right? Beaver County, Pennsylvania. What do you think someone like Chevalier, who says, I ran out of napkins, I'm going to wipe my hands on the flag, right? Or you know, some of the things she said are just abhorrent, right? And she's now, other Democrats in the state of Pennsylvania and other places are going to go after and have to answer questions about her. Do you stand with her? James Carville says, I don't want to be in a party with these people, right? We have a schism. It is now going to become a fight inside the Democratic Party, when it should just be a layup, right? These midterms should be a layup for Democrats. The president's numbers are pretty low. But now the message is, hey, if you want these guys in charge, right, then go ahead, vote for them, because look what's going to happen. They're going to empty the jails. They're going to do these. I mean, it is really the lunatic fringe. And that's what the message is going to be.
3: Luckily, they still are the fringe. But if people don't like it in my party, you're going to have to actually work, knock on doors, do real work. You can't just write a check and pray.
2: Yeah, but Dan, as you know, that's where the excitement is in the party, and Republicans are going to, those ads are going to be clipped. She's going to be
3: after the break, buddy.
2: They're going to keep going.
0: All right, David Urban, Ben Jones, thanks very much. Up next, we have CNN exclusive reporting on the reflecting pool, why a contractor who's worked on it before turned down the job this time and what that could say about the problems there now. Also, late word on efforts by Luigi Mangione, his attorneys, to head off a federal trial, where we're learning about a possible plea deal. That's ahead.
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1: Welcome back to That's a Pepper Thing. First up, we've got Harrison wrapping his Dr. Pepper in a tiny quilt so it feels at home. Oh, how tender. That's a Pepper Thing! And over to Becca, who's whispering affirmations to her can.
2: You're sweet. You're unique. You're the best thing I ever poured over ice.
1: She swears it makes it taste better. It's not a science thing, but it's a Pepper Thing! Why do they all do it? All for that sweet, delicious, truly one-of-a-kind taste of Dr. Pepper. It's a Pepper Thing!

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1: CNN has exclusive new reporting on the more than $14 million no-bid contract renovation to the D.C. reflecting pool, which has now been fenced off. A company that worked on the pool more than 15 years ago was apparently approached about the current remodel but refused the job, partly because the rush to have it completed by July 4th and partly because the Trump administration wanted the bottom of the pool to be blue. The project is a priority, obviously, for President Trump, but since the repairs, green algae returned to the pool and pieces of the American flag blue lining have been seen peeling off. The pool is expected to be drained and repaired again after July 4th celebrations. CNN's Sunland Sarfati is there now. So what did you learn about this other company?
2: Yeah, Anderson, this is a New Jersey-based company called Sika, and they were part of these renovations many years ago during the Obama administration. And they were actually contacted by the Trump administration to have part and take part in this renovation now. And two employees who spoke with us in a condition that we would not reveal their identities of that company said that the company considered it, they looked at the proposal, but they ultimately decided against it, against being involved this time around for two specific reasons. One, as you said, the demands of the Trump administration that this project
1: was I just got to ask you what's going on down there, because obviously someone's got a megaphone.
2: Yeah, I'm glad you asked. I'm sorry for the audio, but I do want to explain what's going on over here. And my photojournalist, Manny, can move the camera over. There is a bit of a protest, a small protest. Some people wearing algae shirts out here, team algae shirts and other shirts. We've been watching for about, 20 minutes now. They seem to be airing grievances writ large against the Trump administration. Certainly the reflecting pool among some of the top concerns here, but they have listed a whole bunch of concerns from the Trump administration, as well as the Epstein files. There have been many tourists here that have gotten into minor skirmishes with them. Two young adults came by just a few minutes ago waving U.S. flags, chanting USA, USA. Really speaks to how this reflecting pool, Anderson, has become the epicenter of a lot of the political grievances about President Trump. Also the epicenter of people, worried about the direction of the country, and certainly has become a flashpoint here. Many tourists I talked to said they came down to the reflecting pool because of all the controversy this iconic landmark has created in the last few months. But back on your questions about this company in New Jersey who turned down the opportunity to again work on this reflecting pool, they turned it down because of the July 4th deadline that the Trump administration wanted this to be completed by. They also turned it down specifically because the request was to paint the bottom of the pool blue. Two employees that we spoke to said that those demands were unfeasible, and that's why they decided to sit this out. And should be noted that this is a company with institutional knowledge about this reflecting pool and the renovations. So that's just one more layer here into the criticism that's stacking up against this project. And today we saw many Hill Democrats in the House Oversight Committee start to request many documents and information from the contractors who were solicited to get involved and ultimately accepted the contract to get involved with this next round of renovations, Anderson.
1: All right. Sunland, thanks very much. Appreciate it. Just as a footnote to the protest there, the president obviously has denied wrongdoing, the connection with the Jeffrey Epstein case. There is breaking news as well in the 2024 assassination of UnitedHealthcare CEO Brian Thompson on the streets of Manhattan. Comes with suspect Luigi Mangione due in federal court on Monday, and the news concerns efforts by his legal team to head off a trial. CNN's John Miller has reporting. He joins us now. So what do we know about these plea deal discussions?
3: Well, all week I've been talking to people trying to figure out what are the parameters of these plea deal discussions. Did they happen? Did they come close? Are they going to happen? And there was a hearing scheduled for Monday, which it still is scheduled for Monday, in federal court. Mm. He's about to go on trial in state court. And these were discussions about the federal charges, which are also weapons possession and using a weapon in a homicide, which is a federal charge. So it turns out the discussions did happen, they went on for some time. The caveat here is that's not unusual in any serious federal case where the lawyers will...
1: It would be normal to have discussions about
3: it. Where they'd ask that question, well, how old is your client? How many years? Is it 20? Is it 30? If we did a plea... So those discussions happened. Ultimately, they did not come to common ground on it. So that will not likely come up in Monday's hearing at all. Here's the really interesting thing about it, though. In New York State, not every state, but in New York State, the law says that you can't be tried in a New York State court for a charge that you've already been tried for in another court. So had they reached a plea deal on the murder or the gun or some other charges and then walked into state court and said, well, we have a plea in federal court and, you know, you have to take those charges off the table, that would have thrown a real wrench into the process in the state case.
1: So there's been plea deal discussions. What kind of a sentence does Mangione face if no deal is reached?
3: Well, in the federal case, he can face life. In the state case, he can face life. It's the reason you'd have those discussions, because anything short of life, you know, would be some kind of advantage. But
1: previously, their defense had been talking about arguing a psychiatric defense.
3: So they had, there had been a closed hearing. We didn't know what happened in that hearing, but it appears that that was all about the strategy of going with a psychiatric defense under New York state law. There is a defense that he wasn't of his right mind when he did it. And that something they asked for, and then 24 hours later withdrew it. I don't know what happened in that strategy case, but I do know the challenge at trial would have been to say he wasn't of his right mind at the time he committed the murder if you took the jury through all of the meticulous steps in planning to show that he knew right from wrong and he meant to get away with it, which he almost did.
1: So the idea that there was, you know, evidence of pre-planning, well-thought-out plan, you know, organized plan to escape as well, allegedly, would argue against
3: that he was incapable of rational thinking at the time of the murder. A lot of rational thinking went into that.
1: John Miller, appreciate it. Thank you very much. Coming up, breaking news in the Pacific Palisades arson trial. Jurors now at a standstill and the judge weighing whether to end the proceedings altogether. Plus, my exclusive conversation with doctors Peter and Rebecca Stafford, both of whom were working and treating patients in the Congo when Peter contracted Ebola.
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4: Year and a half after fire devastated the Los Angeles neighborhood of Pacific Palisades, jurors say they have essentially deadlocked on charges against the alleged arsonist. In a note that the judge read out loud in court today, they declared themselves, quote, at a standstill. CNN's Nick Watt is at the courthouse for us with more. So what's the latest?
5: Well, it was a pretty extraordinary scene because first we were told there was a verdict, and then we were told, no, the jury has sent this note in which they say they cannot reach a unanimous decision, and they even underlined the word cannot. They said they've got people dead set on either side of this argument. There was then a little bit of, I would say, desperation in the voice of the government side, trying to figure out what they could do. The judge sent a note back saying to the jury, listen, is there anything the court can do to help? The answer came back, no. Here's the issue. This case, Anderson, is built entirely on circumstantial evidence. The government has painted this guy, Jonathan Rinderknecht, a 30-year-old former Uber driver, as an angry guy who didn't have a date on New Year's Eve, who hated the rich, who went up above the Palisades and lit a fire near a home where he used to live, a beautiful home where he used to live during a previous relationship. So nobody is disputing that Jonathan Rinderknecht was on that hill. He also had a lighter in the glove box of his car. But nobody saw him light the fire. There's no video of him lighting the fire. There's no other forensic evidence that he lit that fire. And he has not confessed to lighting the fire. So, as I say, this case entirely circumstantial. And as his defense attorney said, listen, I could sit here in court and play tic-tac-toe. I don't have to prove anything. The government has to prove he did it. And according to some members of the jury, the government has not done that. Now, the other wrinkle here, Rinderknecht is accused of starting this fire January 1. Apparently it was then put out, but carried on burning underground and then rekindled when those winds kicked up on the 7th, causing the Palisades fire, burning 37 square miles. Anderson, you were here, you saw it, you saw the damage, 6,000 plus structures, and killed 12 people. But right now, it's in the balance as to whether this trial is a mistrial or whether we get some kind of other verdict. Anderson?
4: What's likely to happen when court reconvenes tomorrow?
5: Well, so the judge and the lawyers are going to come in at 8 and try and figure out what they do next. Now, they're going to at some point have to ask each individual juror what their position is. They will also probably at some point do what the judge will issue a dynamite charge saying, guys, jury, please try again. And if not, then we're going to go to a mistrial. And that word has already been used inside the courtroom. It looks like that is where we're heading. But Anderson, there are also civil cases. People are suing the city, the state, various other entities over this fire. And it's really interesting. There has not been an angry horde of Palisades residents who lost their homes in this courtroom baying for this guy's blood. One woman who did lose her home, I was talking to her yesterday, she said, I don't want this guy convicted if he's just a patsy. I want to know the truth. And she thinks the truth will come out in these civil trials. But for now, we've got a guy, Jonathan Rinderknecht, who is facing 45 years if convicted, but could find out tomorrow that this is a mistrial. And then the government has to decide, what do we do next?
4: Appreciate it. Thank you, Nick. Now, some worrying developments in the Ebola outbreak in the Democratic Republic of Congo. An Ebola response worker who traveled from the DRC to France is the first patient to test positive outside of Africa, according to the French Health Ministry. More than 1,000 cases have been confirmed in the DRC, making this outbreak the second largest on record. Last month, an American doctor, Peter Stafford, contracted the virus at the hospital where he and his wife, Dr. Rebecca Stafford, worked. Both doctors have lived in Congo, in DRC, since 2021. They and their four kids were evacuated to Berlin, where Peter was quarantined and treated in a hospital. He's since recovered. Peter, Rebecca, and their kids are now back in the U.S. I spoke to both of them for an exclusive interview just before airtime. Peter, first of all, how are you doing right now? How are you feeling?
6: Oh, I'm doing very well, thank you. Very thankful to be at this point where I am today compared to a month ago. So pretty much back to my baseline. I'm doing well.
4: I want to show you some photos of you being evacuated from DRC to Berlin. And can you just kind of walk us through what that was like, how you were feeling in at that time?
6: Yeah, that was on a Tuesday, about 4 days into my illness. And so Monday night and Tuesday were kind of the worst days for me. And so I had initially been where we live in Nyankunde, and then I was transported to Bunia on Monday night, and then ultimately to the airport there on Tuesday. And so that was a difficult time. I had a high fever. I had weakness. At times, too difficult even to walk on my own, needing support. And then was ultimately placed into that isolation chamber. Very, very thankful for those who were involved in our evacuation.
4: And Rebecca, for you, what was going through your mind as all of this is happening? I mean, worrying about Peter, obviously, your own exposure as a doctor in that hospital, and your four kids, all of whom are under the age of seven.
7: Yeah, it was a hard couple of days. I was busy because I had to prepare to leave. And so I was thankful for that because that gave me something to focus on rather than worrying too much. But there was worry for Peter on one side, and then watching the world kind of mobilize to help my husband and seeing my Congolese friends and knowing that they would not get the kind of care that Peter did. And so that was holding those two things together was really overwhelming in some ways.
4: Can you just talk about, Peter, what for both of you, really, what it has been like working in this outbreak and, you know, just the difficulties of it? Obviously, you're taking great personal risks and have for a long period of time. But can you just talk about what it's like seeing Ebola up close as you have?
7: Well, we never knowingly saw it up close.
6: Yeah, my last day of work was one day after the Ebola epidemic was declared. And so we had heard for several weeks of an illness circulating, particularly to the north of us in this town called Mungwalu, that there were increased deaths, even some episodes of abnormal bleeding. And so we were certainly concerned that an illness like Ebola was possible. So I was exposed very likely about 7 or 8 days prior to when the epidemic was declared. Certainly unknowingly at the time. And I developed symptoms beginning one day after the epidemic was declared. And so from that point on, you know, I was sick and we were working towards being evacuated.
4: Rebecca, how have your kids been through all of this?
7: Our kids are doing really well. We're very, very thankful. The younger three, I don't think really comprehended what we were going through as a family. But our oldest son definitely understood, telling our kids, hey guys, your dad has Ebola and he has that disease that we were talking about and you're not allowed to touch him. You have to stay away. You can't go in his room and I can't promise you that he's going to be okay. Hmm. That's tough.
4: I know you're in touch with colleagues back in the hospital in DRC in Congo. What are you hearing from them? Obviously, it's important, I know, to everyone that the Congolese people are not lost in this conversation, that there are still so many people suffering and so many people who have lost loved ones.
6: Yeah, they've been through a lot. initially, the response seemed to be a bit delayed. They were going to work with inadequate materials, with inadequate personal protective equipment. Really putting their lives on the line. And thankfully, the response has picked up. Where we live in Nyankunde, there's an Ebola treatment center that opened about a week ago. And so that's been a big encouragement to the team that is there. You know, they're a bit optimistic, but the epidemic continues to unfold. It is not well controlled yet at this point.
8: Peter or Rebecca, can you just talk a little bit about why you want to do this work, the calling that you feel?
6: There are many things that have drawn us to Congo and to Nyankunde in particular through the years. You know, we've had various people in our lives, mentors, various experiences and trips that I think God has used to direct us to Congo and to Nyankunde. And we see it just as a great opportunity to try to share God's love, particularly through healthcare, to work in an area where people are under-resourced, who have been through so much trauma, through so much difficulty, and just to try to come alongside them, to work with them. And so we love it. We view Congo very much as our home. That's our friends and our family that are there.
8: And you plan to return. Do you know when you'll be able to go back?
6: I think in order to take our family back, the epidemic needs to be under better control, potentially with the development of a vaccine or something like that. But we, Lord willing, will certainly be back. Our time frame is more probably along the lines of 6 months or something like that.
8: Well, Peter and Rebecca, thank you so much for talking to us. I think what you do is really extraordinary, and I appreciate you giving us some time. Thank you.
6: Thank you so much.
8: Remarkable work they do. Coming up, my conversation with actress Sharon Stone for a new episode of my podcast, All There Is. She speaks about the complicated relationship with her mother, Dorothy, and the complicated grief she has after her mom died in 2025.
9: 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First up, we've got Harrison wrapping his Dr. Pepper in a tiny quilt so it feels at home. 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That's a Pepper Thing! And over to Becca, who's whispering affirmations to her can.
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9: 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It's a Pepper Thing!
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1: New episode of my podcast, All There Is, was just released right now. My guest this week is actress, writer, and artist Sharon Stone. In 2001, she had a near-fatal stroke and brain hemorrhage. It took her nearly 7 years to recover, and she now says she's living her second life. Sharon has experienced a lot of loss and a lot of very complicated grief, particularly over the death of her mother, Dorothy, who died in 2025.
2: My mom behaved often as if she didn't like me at all. She had a very, very awful childhood and was removed from her home when she was 9 because she was so violently abused. When my mom died, she was at my house and I was taking care of her. She was terrified to die because she was afraid her parents would be there. So I had to lie to her and tell her that her father was in jail and her mother was in a mental hospital. And they weren't going to be there. And in the night that she was dying, she was really fighting it. And it was down to those moments where they titrate the morphine and they're like, oh, she's going to die in 4 hours. And my mom was holding on and holding on. And I finally realized I have to let go. I need to stop walking in the room. I need to go upstairs and ignore my mother so she will die. I need to detach and release. And she's only going to die if I let go. Which was hard because I wanted those things, Anderson. I wanted her to say, I'm proud of you. I love you. I'm sorry. You're important to me. And I wasn't going to get them. And I had to make peace with the fact that my mom was not going to do that. In order for her to die in peace, I had to release her. And sometimes the person that the person is meanest to, you find out is the person they're most attached to, because they feel safest to take it out on you.
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3: Tonight, he accused them of eating cats and dogs. Now, Donald Trump can start deporting hundreds of thousands of migrants after the Supremes expand his power. Plus,
4: Trump is very much, would you say?
5: Shut up.
3: Are the president's conservative critics getting louder and bolder? Also, AOC defends her brand of progressivism as Democrats worry about the rise of socialists.
6: I feel like it's deja vu all over again.
3: And he's famous for dark thrillers. But Stephen King says the real goosebump is that it'll take 40 years for America to recover from MAGA. Live at the table, Keith Boykin, Caroline Sunshine, Amanda Littman, Joe Borelli, Raul Reyes, and Patrick McEnroe. Americans with different perspectives aren't talking to each other, but here they do.
7: Good evening, I'm Abby Phillip in New York. Tonight, the White House is celebrating a pair of major Supreme Court victories that expand the president's power on immigration, and it clears the way for him to continue his crackdown. The first decision allows the Trump administration to end temporary protected status for foreign nationals from countries like Haiti or Syria. Millions may soon be eligible for deportation, and hundreds of thousands could lose their work authorization they receive under the program, which was meant to help people fleeing war or disaster in their home country. Now, separately, the justices ruled that the White House can revive a controversial policy that allows officials to block asylum seekers entering the U.S. southern border. The decision drew a scathing dissent from Justice Sonia Sotomayor, who warned more people will die as a result. The policy began under President Obama, was ended by President Biden, and now, with its return under Trump 2.0, here's how the White House's Deputy Chief of Staff, Stephen Miller, sums it up.
5: I think the most important point is that this administration, on the asylum point, is we've implemented international agreements all over the world to take in our asylum seekers. So America's doors are closed fully to asylum seekers.
7: That statement, I think, encapsulates exactly how Stephen Miller sees the world, what he has wanted to do for a long time. But at the same time, asylum still is in the law, right? Like, it is still a legal process. And the court basically has given the Trump administration carte blanche to effectively shut it down, as Stephen Miller said.
8: Right. You know, when we look at these pair of cases, they're being presented, you know, in the media as well, as a victory for the Trump administration. For me, it's not so much a victory for Trump or for this administration. It's a victory for executive power. And that's something that should make a lot of people nervous, because the administration has been given permission from the highest court to dismantle critical parts of our immigration system. But Congress set up our asylum process. Congress, bipartisan Congress, designed TPS. In my view, the Supreme Court is basically abdicating itself of its responsibilities under the Constitution to provide checks and balances to the other branches of government. They're acting as though there are only two branches of government. And so when we talk about the administration, this administration wanting to end these programs, it's very problematic in terms of the consequences. But just from a legal framework, it is quite problematic, because the administration admits that it did not follow the processes to end TPS. And with the asylum case, it's very questionable that the Supreme Court even took this case, because those proceedings are not metering the turnbacks. That is not happening right now. So it's, in a sense, a theoretical argument. But this speaks to the incredible deference that this court has given to the Trump administration on immigration.
7: Yeah, on immigration and on a lot of other things. For the Haitians, however, this means that, hundreds of thousands of them, if you take the entire pool of Haitians and Syrians together, it could be a million people are affected by this, could be stripped of their protective status, stripped of their work permits, and told to go home. And interestingly, here's what Mike DeWine, the governor of Ohio, said. He says, the policy to remove these individuals from this country is a mistake. This also means that while these Haitians were working and contributing to our country, our community, and economy yesterday, today it is now illegal to employ them. So he is sounding the alarm. And this is, by the way, the place he calls out Springfield, Ohio. This is the place where J.D. Vance lied about Haitians eating cats and dogs. And he says they are a part of 10,000 of them. They're a part of this community now. They're taking on jobs. They're building the economy. And he just says it's the wrong policy.
9: Yeah, it is. And so the court's decision is actually really good for Haiti as a country, as a sovereign nation, because the first word in TPS is temporary. It's always supposed to be temporary. And specifically in regards to the Haitians who have come here, the first batch came, I think, in 2010 after the earthquake in Haiti. It's been 16 years since the earthquake. So that's not temporary. And at what point, by American standards, are we going to decide that Haiti is livable again? When's that day coming? Is that coming in 6 months? Is that coming in a year? Probably not anytime soon. And one thing that doesn't get talked about is some of these TPS recipients, not all but some, have been doctors, lawyers, engineers, teachers who left Haiti. How is Haiti as a nation supposed to rebuild itself when we've brain drained a lot of their talent and planted them in Springfield, Ohio, where that's not fair to the residents of Springfield, Ohio, either. And as a nation, we are legally obligated to our own citizens before we're obligated to anybody else. Springfield, Ohio, notice how the migrants are never brought to Nantucket. They're never brought to Beverly Hills. They're never brought to Martha's Vineyard. They're never going to go compete with hedge fund bros who inherited the job from their dad. They're always going to be brought to middle America places like Springfield, Ohio, where they're going to have to compete with Americans for wages, depreciate those wages. I'm sure, does anybody at this table, have you heard the name Aiden Clark? An 11-year-old boy? No? You guys don't know his name?
10: Here we go.
9: 11-year-old boy
10: here we go
9: killed
10: again.
9: By a Haitian immigrant under TPS with no American driver's license who rammed his car into a bus, killed 11-year-old Aiden, and injured 20 school children. Who is this good for?
10: Okay.
9: Not the Haitians, I love not how the they, American people.
10: I love how they cherry-pick isolated cases and forget the fact that people who are immigrants actually commit fewer crimes than people who are residents in this country. But getting back to the point of this discussion about Haiti, first of all, I'm so glad that you're concerned about Haiti right now.
9: I am. But, it's a sovereign
10: nation. And the alleged brain drain. But the U.S. State Department
9: says,
10: would you let me speak? Because I let you speak. The U.S. State Department says that it's actually not safe for Americans to travel to Haiti right now. So you want to dump these people into our country where even our own State Department and the Trump administration says it's not safe. But the larger problem is that this is a country that is now governed by a racist foreign policy and a racist immigration policy. At the same time, Stephen Miller is out here claiming that we don't allow anybody into this country for asylum anymore. The doors are

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5: Said, the evidence they have offered includes statements by the president so repellent and racially infected that the majority declines to put them in print. These statements fairly shout in their racial undertones and overtones alike that race entered into the president's resolve to remove Haitians from this country.
6: Can I just
5: when he called Haitians or Haiti a shithole country?
6: Thank you.
5: I think that's what a lot of people. What's one of the many statements that make a lot of people believe that there is racial animus at play here?
7: Well, I mean, you're making it about race. Keith's making it about race. That was precisely the argument that the Supreme Court said was not the proper one. Yes, the legislation for TPS was a bipartisan bill from 40 years ago, but it gave the Secretary of Homeland Security extreme policy oversight in determining who gets TPS or who loses it. In this case, we've litigated this. We had an election, right? President Trump, you pointed out he said some pretty mean things. We litigated this debate during the election, and the American people chose to have a more restrictive anti-immigration policy. That's just the fact. The American public put Donald Trump in place. He is now implementing policies that you may not agree with, but the American people elected. And it's not just Haiti. So we keep focusing on this racial thing. It's about all 13 countries that temporary protective status have recently come up for renewal that he has pushed to withdraw or deny.
6: The reason why we focus on Haiti, because Haiti is the issue that involves race most directly. It's an equal protection issue under the 14th Amendment of the Constitution. He actually said these countries, he said Haiti is a shithole country. He said they're poisoning the blood of this country. He said they're bringing AIDS to this country. He accused Haitian immigrants of eating people's cats and dogs.
7: You're citing emotions?
6: That's what
7: you
6: Donald,
7: have. You could, that's you could what have
6: Donald
7: emotional.
6: Trump said
7: I'm citing
6: that.
7: What the Supreme
6: that's
7: Court
6: your
7: decided.
6: President,
7: the Supreme
6: your
7: Court
6: Republican
7: decided
6: president.
7: That your argument was
6: and
7: moot.
6: And the Supreme Court
7: that
6: was wrong.
7: That
6: there were three
7: TPS
6: dissenting
7: statute
6: members
7: gave the Secretary of Homeland Security the authority to do this. You may not like the results of the election. Sure. I happen to have voted for Donald Trump.
6: So you're saying the voters voted for a racist foreign policy
5: and
6: immigration?
5: Then I'll let Amanda have a word.
7: What majority white country voted for TPS renewal recently that he didn't move to
6: Trump is allowing white South Africans to come to this country. They're the only people who are allowed to come to this country.
7: Name a majority white country that has TPS, that's up for renewal that the Trump administration did not try to not renew.
8: You have very passionate arguments around TPS, right? Both of you at this table, all of us. But the thing I think is most important when we're talking about TPS is that this case was not about a definition of what is temporary, when is temporary too long. And it was not a case about whether or not Haitians are here doing jobs that Americans don't want. And Haitians, actually, among our immigrant population, Haitians have some of the highest educational attainment because many people who have come from Haiti left because they are professional people with advanced degrees.
7: Raul, does TPS allow sunset? Joe, please let him finish. The point of
8: TPS is in the letter of the law and the spirit of the law is that it grants humanitarian relief to people from these countries where they would be in danger if the U.S. government returned. This is not a question of what the Supreme Court did not even examine.
7: You're citing the statute.
8: The issue.
7: Does the statute give an end date for the renewal?
8: No, by design.
7: So
8: and the statute
7: so the
8: says that the
7: doesn't
8: Supreme
7: have
8: Court...
7: No, so the renewal date for Ukraine that's up in the fall this year,
5: that's not by design. Raul's point is it's a policy question. Hold on a second. Raul's point is that TPS is designed that it can be extended for as many times as
8: Congress
5: as
8: could
5: it,
8: have put
5: it
8: an
5: wants,
8: end point,
5: as the administration
7: and
5: wants
7: the discretion
5: to
7: is given
5: now,
7: to the
5: but
7: Secretary
5: here's the thing.
7: Of Homeland

0: security.
1: I think Raul's other point, Raul's other point was that they acknowledged that they didn't follow the process that's in the law for actually going through this renewal process. Right. So the court basically said, doesn't really matter. We're going to defer to the executive branch and let them proceed however, so even if it is in defiance.
2: You're correct in the sense that the statute does give Homeland Security Secretary this discretion to around TPS. When they follow the processes, which they admit in the filing that they did not. That's what makes this a really startling decision. And I know I'm talking too much, but I want to say that that's an important part of this.
1: Let me just play one more thing. This is Stephen Miller today talking about what he thinks the founding farmers would have founded, founding fathers would have wanted. Listen.
3: You know, when the founding fathers built this country, they were keenly aware of the fact that their history as Englishmen in the colonies, their history and experience with Enlightenment principles and values formed the foundation of our system of government. It's simply not the case. It has never been the case. To go back to the Haiti example, that you can just take 3 million people from a failed island, put them into America, and overnight that they are able to become fully successful, fully assimilated American citizens. That defies everything we know about how culture works, how assimilation works, how nations work.
1: So, Amanda, I find it extremely rich for someone like Stephen Miller to say that, especially since his own ancestors, who were Jewish, who fled persecution, came to this country and were thought at the time to not be capable of assimilation, were thought at the time to not be compatible with American society. And they came here and they assimilated. And now he's in the White House.
4: It is the embodiment of the American dream. I mean, it's literally engraved on the Statue of Liberty. Give us your tired, your poor, your huddled masses. Like, this is a place where you can come. If you are not safe where you live, it is a place where you can come and incorporate and assimilate and be a true American.
5: Can they come to your house? Can they come to your community?
4: They are in our community. I live in New York City, one of the most diverse cities.
5: So can they come stay at your house?
4: I would welcome them in my home. I would welcome them in my neighborhood.
5: As many as we need.
4: Coming here through the way.
5: Could your house handle 10, even if it doesn't have room for 10?
4: We should solve the housing crisis in New York City, and then I would love to do that.
5: But you could just take them now.
2: Haitians with TPS are not doing that.
1: Let me let Amanda finish her point.
4: I would just say, I think it's like such a devastating way to go into celebrating 250 years of America by kicking out the people who make America great, who make this country what it is. The immigrants who come and say, you know what, I'm going to come as a doctor, an engineer. I'm going to bring my talents to Springfield, Ohio, and make that a home.
5: Was the Haitian migrant who killed 11-year-old Aiden Clark making America better with that action?
2: That is
5: what
2: that
5: his family
2: that
5: would say that?
2: That is conflating.
5: You think his family would say that?
6: You're going to kick out 350,000 people because of one case.
5: Is that
6: one
5: making
6: case.
5: America
6: You're
5: better?
6: Kick out 350,000 people because of
5: America
6: one
5: stereotype.
6: What about all, what about all the white people who commit crimes in this country? You're going to kick them out of this country? You're going to kick them out of this country, too?
5: One American life matters. But you haven't answered the question.
6: Your comment is just as racist as Donald Trump's comment.
5: The idea that
6: you focus on one Haitian person and use that as a justification for a racist foreign policy is disgusting. It's abhorrent.
5: It's disgusting that an 11-year-old was killed by a Haitian migrant who rammed his car into a bus. That is
6: a shithole country?
5: He was referencing the government,
6: exactly
5: which
6: MAGA
5: treats their people
6: poorly. It's made of racism.
1: All right, we got to just leave it there. We do have to leave it there. We want to invite you at home to join the debate. You can go to CNN.com/Abby and weigh in on this conversation and all the others in this show. We'll get to some of your comments at the end of the show. But next for us, Donald Trump's conservative critics are getting louder and bolder, including a shouting match. And Tucker Carlson is calling Trump the B word. Plus, AOC is defending progressivism against Democratic critics as socialists continue to pile up the wins across the country. Another special guest is going to be with us at the table. We'll be right back.
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5: Tonight, some of the president's former allies are his critics. They are getting louder and louder, and it's not holding anything back. Tucker Carlson campaigned for Trump just 2 years ago, and now he's divorcing himself from the Republican Party entirely. He's calling Trump weak, and chief among his complaints is that Trump's war with Iran is wrong. Carlson took his jabs one step further today. Listen to this.
6: He tried to posture his way out of it.
7: We're going to eliminate you. And after like the 400th Truth Social, they reached the same conclusion that everyone on the globe reached, which is this guy's not strong. He's weak. Strong people don't brag about how strong they are. They just punch you in the face. There are two types of guys, and you got to be careful of the second. They're the first who are like, what'd you say? What'd you say? Say it again, you know, push you in the chest. You don't have to worry about those guys. And then the other guys don't say anything, just knock you cold. And Trump is very much, would you say? Shut up. I don't take you seriously. No, I'm not being mean, but like, come on.
5: Patrick McEnroe joins us in our fifth seat.
8: Wow. How did I get so lucky to get on this?
5: Yeah. Okay. So, first of all, Tucker Carlson giving lessons on toughness is one way to look at this. But is he right?
8: I'm not sure he's right, but it's good to be loud and it's good to be make a huge statement wherever you're coming from. I believe it or not, I was actually in D.C. this week meeting with some senators and some congressmen about another issue, college athletics. But what struck me was actually the people behind the scenes in D.C., I'm talking about staffers, I'm talking about interns, people working for the senators. They actually want to get stuff done. And I actually walked out of there thinking to myself, you know, there's a lot of young, positive people here that actually want to solve some problems. And, you know, we come on these shows and we talk about, you know, the people that are loud and that have an extreme view, in my view, an extreme view of what's really going on. When behind the scenes, I think there's actually a bunch of people that are really trying to make things better and get things done in a more positive direction. So is Tucker Carlson right? I'll leave it to the experts here to tell me if he's right or wrong.
5: Trump, I mean, I think is facing this backlash from people like Carlson. But look, part of it is if Tucker really doesn't like this part of Trump, why did he support him in the first place? Because Trump has always been this person to yell and scream about how tough he is and then actually to pull his punches as he did with Iran. So is that really the problem for Tucker and for some of the other conservatives who are trying to walk out of the MAGA movement right now?
9: So the president respects strength. He doesn't respect people who are weak or project weakness. So I think what Tucker's doing is just using the president's same playbook. I mean, the president is a trash talker. He gets out and uses that same tone that Tucker uses, says the same things. Tucker's just using that same playbook because he knows that's actually what Trump respects. He respects people that are brawlers like that. I think what's going on largely in terms of what's going on Capitol Hill and what Tucker's saying is they're watching the king bleed for the first time. and they smell blood in the water and they're taking advantage of it. And so you watch the president's actions on Capitol Hill, and I think in response to Tucker's comments where he kind of did a show of force and said, I'm the boss, I'm going to tell you what we're doing. And I get it, because I'd be frustrated too if I was him. I mean, first of all, he did waste an enormous amount of political capital on this war. Whoever told him to do it, totally misguided. I think the president should have listened to people who have been loyal to him rather than dismissing them and banishing them, because what we've learned is the neocons will always use you. They will never have your back. I thought we learned that in the first term of the Trump administration. I guess we didn't. But I understand some of the president's frustration on Capitol Hill, because it's like, we never have the votes for the SAVE Act. We never have the votes to confirm Bill Pulte, but we always have the votes for $9 billion more for Ukraine or $300 billion more for the war. And it's like, come on, get real.
5: I don't know. I mean, here's the thing. Republicans want to win elections.
10: That's how government.
5: Yeah, and they look, they want to
9: they
5: win elections.
9: Like,
5: and if you think, if they thought that all of those, if Bill Pulte and the SAVE Act were going to help them win elections, don't you think they would be running to cast their vote?
9: I mean,
5: they're not, because it's not going to help them. I mean, this is a very, like, people are doing what's in their self-interest.
10: Not only that, they passed what is honestly a sort of incredible feat, which is a bipartisan bill to advance, to lower the cost of housing. And he says, I'm not going to sign that. I'm going to wait till you pass the SAVE Act. I'm going to actively suppress the vote using the SAVE Act. I don't want to touch that housing bill. And he's actively also said, I don't want housing to get any cheaper. That's not how you lead when you care about winning the next election, which I do think begs the question, does Trump want to win the midterms?
9: I think he would prefer to win, but frankly, I don't think he's scared of losing, because I think what he's learned is he's had everything thrown at him. He's been through the investigations. He's been through the subpoenas. He's been through the witch hunts. And he's actually learned that his political brand does a lot better when he's a political martyr on the ropes. And
5: I think he's learned that it doesn't matter.
9: You guys are useless anyways. I'm going to keep the Senate, lose the House, and I'll have more time
5: Trump
9: for the ballroom
5: to be
9: and the
5: a
9: reflecting.
5: Foil than getting things done. Again, that's not really why the Tuckers and the Marjorie Taylor Greens are upset, but it is the truth. And it's one of the reasons that he's lost support from some people on Capitol Hill. But then again, all the talk about Bill Cassidy confronting Trump in this meeting yesterday, and then he talks to CBS and he explains why he, by the end of the day, had already backed down from his criticism of the president. Listen.
11: And I listed those objectives that I did not see being achieved, and how the kind of endpoint of the war kept stretching out longer and longer. I need to know to serve my people and my state and my country. As it turns out, I got a briefing afterwards. In one sense, I actually accomplished the mission of what I needed to do.
12: But you had also said the American people need that information.
11: So
12: the American people aren't getting those public hearings and briefings.
11: So last night when I asked about that in my briefing, they said right now the negotiations are delicate. And they could collapse if they're not nursed along in the appropriate way. I can accept that.
5: If it's that easy, I mean, what's the point of yelling at the president in a meeting if you're going to just back down that easily?
13: Well, I think we have a term for that. It's called beer muscles. You know, this is a guy who had a little bit of an audience. He had his pals in the Senate, and he decided to take out, in his mind, what would be some revenge. Remember, this is someone who just came in third place in a race where his own constituents rejected his version of the Republican Party. Right? Republican losing out of voters said no to this guy, not just for the leading candidate, but for the person who came in second place was even better, more preferred to him. But you pointed out some other people, too. You pointed out Marjorie Taylor Greene. You pointed out Tucker Carlson. Look, these are people that have always, you know, to their critics, had this fringe place in the Republican Party. And for the most part, the Republicans are more willing to cast aside fringe voices, people that go a little bit too extreme. In the Democratic Party, they do the opposite. They elect them to the highest offices.
9: Is that true?
13: Sure as shit is in New York. Yeah.
9: Isn't Donald Trump president?
5: Well, also Joe,
13: Donald Trump has some of the more moderate views of the Republican Party.
5: I don't think it's really true that I think that Republicans would have been totally fine with both Tucker Carlson and Marjorie Taylor Greene and all of their fringe beliefs.
13: Tucker Carlson if they had not challenged
5: Trump. And that's the only reason. It's not because they're too crazy.
13: Tucker
5: for
13: Carlson
5: them. No,
13: literally
5: it's,
13: went
5: it's
13: 180 degrees on all his views. He lost his show on Fox, lost his audience, and then did something or somehow got some new show. And now he has completely opposite views of
5: you
13: where he once
5: were. Totally fine with him a year ago.
14: It's not just Tucker Carlson and Marjorie Taylor Greene. It's also John Cornyn, who's now an enemy or partial enemy. It's also Tom Tillis.
13: I'm saying
14: Trump is making enemies at the same time when he needs to be making friends. And that's why Republicans in the Senate are actually pissed off and why he's not getting his legislative agenda
13: through, he
14: refuses to participate in signing a bill.
13: The MAGA movement was against these insiders like Cornyn, like Cassidy, and right now the voters took the side of Donald Trump.
14: Donald Trump is toxic, and the Republicans are starting to realize
13: why are all the Republican voters voting for Trump candidates if he's toxic?
10: Didn't
13: it's not
10: South
13: true.
10: Carolina earlier this week, though.
13: He won almost every election he endorsed a candidate except one in Iowa, one in South Carolina. Very few compared to the hundreds that won.
5: All right, let's leave it there. Next for us, deja vu all over again. That's what AOC thinks about the hand-wringing from Democrats about the new wave of socialists who are winning primaries across the country. We'll discuss. That's next.
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1: Tonight, the Democratic Party establishment is reeling, trying and failing to contend with the size of its tent and the limits of its power over socialism. After all of Zoran Mamdani's endorsements won their primary challenges, it put the party leadership on notice. But as moderate Democrats worry the progressive left will drag down other Democrats, the face of the movement is defending it.
2: I feel like it's deja vu all over again. There was so much fear around that when I was elected, and none of it bore out to be true. Voters vote for what is happening in their community and what's on their ballot. And I think that any candidate of any party that's running their own race has the responsibility to run their race, say what they believe, and be as attuned to their community and their voters as possible. While there may be personalities, I think what they want to see is policy. You know, are we fighting to guarantee health care for every American? Are we trying to raise wages? Are we tackling on these huge corporations?
1: She would know. She unseated an incumbent, a longtime Democrat, and she ran as a Democratic Socialist as well. So she knows. And do you think that she's right, that this is basically deja vu? It's her race, but times three.
3: Well, it's not that she's right. She's right that this is similar to her race. But I can't remember her ever saying, you know, horrible, disparaging things about the American flag, you know, being part or founding an organization that wants to undermine the republic. This is what some of the candidates that won recently are doing. So they are much more further towards the radical left than AOC ever was. So, like, at some point, she's going to have to contend with what a lot of establishment Democrats have to come to face after 10, 20 years. They eventually become the establishment, and they get eaten by this new cadre. Look, what happened with the Democratic Party was this. For 10 years, for 8 years, whatever you want to say, the party had no message other than orange man bad. And Zoran Mamdani, his allies, his compatriots, they filled that void with a very cogent series of ideas. It's called socialism, right? And they filled that void. And this is the only alternative message to Trump, right, out there in the ether. And people did pick up what they're putting down. Mamdani's a vote getter, no question about that. But this is essentially good for Republican Party because you have a lot of Democrats, even Tisha James, the attorney general here in New York, pushing back on the socialists. They're afraid of the socialists because they see the electoral possibility what the Republicans can do.
1: But isn't he right in the respect that Democrats have been coasting on Trump bad mm-hmm. for years and years and years. And now there is an alternative message. They don't like it. Some of the establishment doesn't like it, but it is a real message.
4: I agree, full stop. Like, if the establishment Democratic Party wants to beat out the socialists or the far left, like, put forward a message. Tell us what you want to do. Tell us how you're going to make housing cheaper, childcare more affordable, solve the affordability crisis. Like, where's the vision? If the establishment and the old guard wanted to win, they should have been organizing. They should have been communicating. They should have been doing stuff. I think, like, the frustration that voters have right now that I think is so visceral and so deep is this sense that our leadership is not well-suited for the moment. They have neither the stomach nor the skills to fight in the way that we need. And they have failed to deliver on the promise that, like, oh, no, just elect us and we'll get it done. Or, no, we know who can win. They have lost all sense of credibility with the Democratic base. They no longer reflect the party as it stands with voters.
5: What I don't understand is why the Democrats are going down this socialism route, because that's not going to work in the rest of the country. It might work in New York City for a while.
4: It doesn't work in the rest of the country.
5: Well, it, if you want to win the presidency, I believe it's going to have to work. So progressivism, when I hear progressivism, I think something a lot different than when I hear socialism. So when I hear Democrats saying, I'm a Democratic Socialist, I'm thinking, why are you saying that? The Republicans do a hell of a job of identifying, we're going to call them socialists. Socialists hate America.
6: Can I ask you something?
5: Please.
6: No disrespect. You don't have to answer the question. But how old are you?
5: I'll be 60 in a couple weeks.
6: Okay. Look great.
5: All right. Thank you.
6: You look wonderful.
5: Thank you.
6: But I think the truth is that for a lot of younger people, mm-hmm. they don't care about those labels. They don't know the difference. I mean, they know the difference, but it doesn't really matter to them as much. And part of the reason why, look at what's happening here in New York City. just today, Zoran Mamdani just had a rent freeze that the rent control board established, which he promised he was going to deliver. He got universal child care through in the past 6 months he's been in office. He's got crime down. He's got crime down.
4: He's got the Knicks winning historic championship.
6: And he balanced the budget on top of that. If that's socialism, then sign me up, because those are things that people want. He's delivering results for the people of the city.
7: There's a protest by progressive Democrats against Mamdani's treatment of the NYPD.
1: Hold on, sure.
7: So they're eating
1: themselves. But just to be clear, I mean, what's fascinating is that look at this polling about, let's start with Mamdani. Mm-hmm. 48% of New Yorkers approve of him. Just 30% disapprove, 23% are unsure. So he has a net positive approval rating in this city right now. Look at the national picture. Bernie Sanders is the most popular newsmaker, plus 11% favorability, followed only by AOC, who has a -4 approval rating. And then all these other, look at Donald Trump. He's at literally the bottom. I don't know what Marco Rubio did to the public, but he is at the bottom of the list. But look, my point is that I don't know about the labels. I think that maybe people are too obsessed with that idea, because it seems like voters are not taking that seriously. They're also not taking the real controversies. Like, honestly, some of these candidates have said some things. They've deleted tweets. They've said some things that they don't even want to defend. But voters are just ignoring all of those things. And I feel like that is, if nothing else, that is actually a Donald Trump legacy. Yep. Yeah. That Donald Trump set the table for that kind of thing in our politics.
8: Well, I think Donald Trump inherited Donald Trump's election in a happy country does not elect Donald Trump. An angry country elects Donald Trump. And Aristotle said that you have to have a thriving middle class in a democracy because it moderates the politics. And when that middle class shrinks and when it disappears, you're going to get political extremes. And this country has produced Donald Trump to the presidency, and now it's produced Mamdani in New York City and AOC. We have a country where 1 in 3 Americans under 35 live with their parents. The average age of the first-time homebuyer is 40 years old. The main middle-class pathway to upward mobility and a better life, college, has all but collapsed. Most people do not believe that going to college is the way to have a better life anymore. That has been our main economic highway for decades. All of that has collapsed. A civilized global superpower would look at all of those statistics and treat it like the national emergency that it is. Because what's going to happen is the United States is going to get revolution one way or another. We don't want to see it go down the path that Russia, France, Iran went down, where the young disenfranchised just revolted. You're not going to beat left-wing populism with anything other than right-wing populism. America already said that that's what they want. But the Trump administration has to double and triple down on its right-wing populist policies to blunt the rise. Otherwise, people are going to look for left-wing solutions.
1: All right, we're going to pause here, take a quick break, and we'll be back on the other side to finish the conversation.
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2: Understand, these people do not like Democrats. Not only are they not Democrats, they wish Democrats poorly. Maybe there's a way that you can say to, I guess Mondami is the leader of it, is, you know, you insist that, you know, try to insist that the people that run under your banner run as a Democratic Socialist and don't use the Democratic Party as your guideline, and let's negotiate the terms of a schism here. Maybe we can part under some kind of advantageous terms for both of us. But I'm done. I'm not in a political party.
3: He's leaving. Yeah. At least he says so. I mean, Keith, do you think that's helpful, what he's saying there?
4: You know, I've known James Carville since 1992. We worked on the Clinton campaign together. He doesn't know me, but I knew him because he was the campaign manager. But that's the kind of stuff he says. I'm not surprised he says it, but it's not representative of where this party is. We've been talking years and years about how this is a big tent. Now we have a big tent. We've got a party that's got John Fetterman and Joe Biden and AOC and Zoran Mamdani all together. Well, who knows how long he's going to be there, yeah. But he's there right now. He feels like he aligns himself with the Democratic Party. That's a pretty big tent. I think they should be leaning into that big tent messaging, because just like Donald Trump and all of his racist, incendiary, xenophobic comments doesn't stop Republicans from being elected in the suburbs, having one or two or even three Democratic Socialists in New York City is not going to stop Democrats from being elected in other cities, in other states across the country. We got to stop all this sky is falling nonsense and get back to focus. The focus is Donald Trump versus the American people. Donald Trump is busy worrying about a ballroom and the Kennedy Center and the Lincoln Memorial reflecting pool and refusing to sign a housing bill instead of talking about the things that people are actually interested in. He's an 80-year-old billionaire, and his closest buddy is a trillionaire. Meanwhile, at least Zoran Mamdani, who's at 30 for a young guy who's a mayor. Yes, he's a Muslim. Yes, he's a Democratic Socialist, but he's actually getting things done. He's balancing budgets. He's taking care of issues that the people in this city care about. That's a contrast that I think the Democrats can put up against Republicans any
5: budget.
4: Day.
5: When you get bailed out by the state, it's not
4: a budget. The budget is balanced. Crime is down. And universal child care has been signed into law.
5: More to the point, though, James Carville's right? And not only is he right, the head of the Democratic Socialist, one of the founders of the Democratic Socialist here in New York City, echoed exactly what he said. He said they came on TV the other day and said, "We are just using the Democratic Party as an electoral tool. We're not Democrats. We're Democratic Socialists. We're using this because this is a pathway to get what we want, which is power and control, and to implement DSA policies."
4: That's what the Tea Party is. They're not Democrats. If they're running as Democrats, that makes them Democrats.
5: If you're a campaign manager in any one of the other 430 seats that aren't in the commie corridor in New York, you're going to put the picture of Claire Valdez and Chevalier and all these others on the ballot.
6: You're going to say, you know what, I don't agree with them, but I'm excited to work with them to make healthcare more affordable.
4: And Donald Trump is a convicted criminal who started an insurrection, and Republicans still vote for him. So you're telling me that we're worried about three Democratic Congress people in New York City?
3: Patrick was the one who suggested that, you know, the socialism thing, not down with it, and maybe middle America is not either.
7: I'm down with all that Keith said about what they're doing.
3: Caroline made the point that it's populism on the left and populism on the right. And yeah, I mean, do you think, is that convincing to you?
7: What's convincing to me is what he said about what Mondami's doing in New York, the issues that he's been tackling, the policies he's putting in place. I'm a person that thinks you should try to help people, right? And you have to get that message out. But what I'm saying is in my view, as a person who's not in the political world like you all are, to win the presidency, you can't go to the rest of the country and say, "We're socialists." That's all I'm saying.
3: But can you?
7: Maybe the policies.
3: But I mean, I think Keith's point is like, if you're
7: Donald Trump ran
3: as a twice impeached president, former president, who incited an insurrection, who in the first campaign, it was found that he said that he was going to grab women by their private parts.
7: Yeah.
3: And America, middle America, totally elected that.
7: That's what I voted.
3: They totally elected that.
7: Middle America is not going to elect a social. If they see it,
3: all of that is fine. Socialism is a bridge too far.
7: Okay, yeah. we'll see. I'm not so sure, even though I'm still young.
8: I think anybody who's ever had a teenage daughter knows what I'm talking about. You'll have, like, the bad boy who promises her the world and says, you know, I'll give you all these things. And you as a parent go, that guy is trouble. He's a liar. He's promising. That's what socialism looks like to young
4: people.
8: That's
4: what Donald Trump is.
8: They don't have ownership in their society. And if you don't have ownership in your society, if ownership feels too hard, you're going to be tempted by the sweet-talking bad boy.
4: Donald Trump is literally a sweet-talking con man who promises
8: But we all know who that story ends. Because socialism is predominantly pushed by failed academics.
4: Oh, my gosh.
8: You're talking about Donald Trump.
4: You're talking about Donald Trump.
3: Let's go ahead and leave that one there. Next for us, a new addition to the table, you at home. We're going to read some of your feedback when we come back.
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2: It's your turn to join the table. 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Another viewer says, why do we label candidates? 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And a question for someone at this table, why is Patrick McEnroe here? 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
3: Oh, my goodness. 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
5: Hello and welcome to our viewers all around the world and in the United States. I'm Salma Abdulaziz in London. Let's get into the headlines. There is devastation in Venezuela. We have the latest on the search and rescue efforts that are underway after two very powerful earthquakes. And a new strike on a vessel in the Strait of Hormuz shuts down shipping traffic. We're live with a report from the region. Plus, a stunning turn of events for the U.S. men's soccer team. The latest World Cup results as the teams advance to the knockout rounds.
1: Live from London, this is CNN Newsroom with Salma Abdulaziz.
5: I want to start in Venezuela, where emergency crews are right now racing to find survivors of deadly twin earthquakes. A massive search and rescue effort is underway across the country. So far, roughly 230 people are dead and more than 4,300 are injured. Those figures are expected to rise as first responders sift through the rubble. Hundreds of people are trapped under debris or missing after the quakes collapsed houses and buildings in the capital, Caracas, and throughout the country. That video shows passengers panicking aboard a plane at the international airport north of Caracas as the powerful tremors shook the aircraft on the tarmac. Many people in Venezuela have lost everything in these quakes. There's an urgent need for aid and shelter as residents are left to sleep outdoors. The U.S. Treasury has temporarily lifted some sanctions on Venezuela to allow for humanitarian aid, and global relief efforts are ramping up. Venezuela has felt nearly 140 aftershocks following the back-to-back earthquakes on Wednesday evening. The second quake was the strongest to hit the country in more than a century since the year 1900. I want you to listen to how one survivor described the fear and the emotion felt when the tremor struck.
6: We recovered what we had there. I don't think I was able to save anything else there.
7: How was it?
6: It was horrible. It was something I had never felt in my life, as horrible as what we felt here yesterday. Too much.
7: Did you feel at any moment that you were going to lose your life?
6: Yes, you know.
7: What went through your mind?
6: Like, this is it for me. I couldn't do anything else because I grabbed my wife, my son, I hugged them, and, you know, that was it. This is it for me.
5: The twin earthquakes were so powerful that CNN contributor Stefano Pazopon actually felt those tremors hundreds of miles away in neighboring Colombia. He's following the developments for us from Bogota.
8: Chaos, confusion, and fear. These were the scenes as not one, but two earthquakes rocked Venezuela in a matter of seconds. Massive buildings collapsed to the ground in the capital, Caracas. And the country's main international airport was forced to shut down after feeling the ripples and destruction of the tremors. Acting President Delcy Rodriguez declared a state of emergency as search and rescue operations continue looking for survivors. The 7.2 and 7.5 magnitude earthquakes hit at around 6 p.m. local on Wednesday. The epicenter was the country's northeastern coast. Venezuelan authorities said they registered around 140 tremors throughout the country.
0: I was here when I managed to get dressed. He helped me, and all the walls were cracked. We managed to open the door however we could. There was a cloud of smoke that wouldn't let us see, and when we went downstairs, the scene was like a horror movie.
8: The coastal state of La Guaira was hit the hardest. Three-story houses were flattened into piles of debris and major highways split in half. Many fearing aftershocks have taken shelter in outdoor squares and parks.
9: We slept here, on the pavement and that bench. Well, slept? Nobody could sleep last night, and nobody wants to go back inside now.
8: Venezuelan authorities are calling it the worst natural disaster to hit the country in nearly three decades. This comes in the midst of political and economic instability. The United States and neighboring countries have offered aid and supplies. The real cost of the tragedy is still impossible to predict. Stefano Pozzebon, CNN, Bogota.
5: Joining me now is Tommaso Della Longa. He is the spokesperson for the International Federation of Red Cross and Red Crescent Societies. Good morning, first of all. I know that there is so much happening. Thank you for making the time to speak to us.
10: Good morning, Salma. Thanks for having me today.
5: I know the clock is ticking on these rescue efforts. It's now been about 28 hours since those earthquakes hit. Can you give me an update on those rescue operations?
10: Indeed, thanks for this question. Of course, we know by experience that the first hours after the earthquake are really the most important one to save lives. The search and rescue with the search and rescue operation is going ahead in all the affected areas. Venezuelan Red Cross teams are supporting this operation, in particular in Great Caracas and in La Guaira. Of course, the more we go ahead, the more it will be sadly difficult to find people alive, but hope is still there, and there is the entire emergency response machine that is working for it.
5: So you're very much talking about that golden window, which is usually about 48 to 72 hours after a quake when people can be found alive. Do you know how many people are stuck under the rubble, and what do you need to get to them?
10: Yeah, absolutely. It's very difficult to have clear numbers at the moment. The situation is fastly evolving, and I would also say that we are just entering in the second day after the earthquake, and still we don't have a full clear picture and a full clear assessment of the level of damage, but also of the needs. So then even in terms of numbers is very complicated. What is needed, of course, I think that this is really a team effort. It's not only one agency or one organization that can do this. So the Red Cross, of course, is working with local authorities, with other organizations, and everyone has his own role. For us, it's really supporting the search and rescue, I mean, to find people under the rubble, and in particular, Venezuela Red Cross has a specific expertise in first aid, but also in psychological support, because we need to think about the people who are alive, and they are completely in panic and shocked for what has happened. In few seconds, they lost everything.
5: So it sounds like you're speaking about two parallel operations here, of course, the rescue efforts to pull people out from under the rubble, but also provide support for, as you said, those who are in shock on the ground. What do those people who are affected need the most right now?
10: Well, I would say that there are several priorities. Of course, a safe place, so emergency shelter, but also all the basic items that you can think about. I mean, we're talking about hundreds and actually, I would say thousands of people who lost everything in few seconds. They don't have any more anything. So we're talking about food, we're talking about water, we're talking about mattresses, tarpaulin, everything that is needed basically to survive after such a massive level of devastation. The good news, if there is any good in this tragedy, is that we are able as IFRC to mobilize already 17 tons of humanitarian aid that will fly today from our hub in Panama to Venezuela. Also, to support the operation, we launched an emergency appeal for almost $60 million that will support the life-saving activities of the Venezuelan Red Cross now, but also in the weeks and months to come. And we really call on the international community to show solidarity and help our activities.
5: And as you said there, you're calling on the international community to show solidarity. You have tons of international aid on its way, you said today, but more is going to be needed. I think the key question that many people are asking is, does the country have the infrastructure to deal with this crisis, or is that something they are going to need to rely on from the outside?
10: Well, I would say two things. The first one is that after such a massive double earthquake, I wonder how many countries ready to respond. We're looking at a vast scale devastation. Of course, infrastructure are heavily impacted. Even the Red Cross headquarters in Caracas has been damaged, and several of our volunteers and staff lost their homes and still are responding. Then, of course,

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5: The IDF is facing a manpower shortage after more than 3 years of war in Gaza and now in Lebanon. And this comes as both Israel and Lebanon are set to resume talks later today. For more on all of this, I'm joined now by Paula Hancocks in Abu Dhabi. Good morning to you, first of all. So much happening in the region, but I want to get into what's happening in the Strait of Hormuz right now, because as we just mentioned, the UN has paused its efforts to evacuate hundreds of ships and thousands of stranded people. What happened? Why did they pause it?
6: Well, Salma, this happened on Thursday when there was a vessel that was transiting the strait that was struck by an unknown projectile, according to the UK Maritime Agency. They say that it damaged the engine room of a vessel. No environmental damage, no casualties. But of course, this has shaken the confidence of those vessels and seafarers that were trying to make that journey. Now, the US says they believe it was an Iranian drone the cause of this. We're hearing from Iran no claim of responsibility. But just hours before, the Revolutionary Guard had said that they couldn't guarantee safe passage for any vessels that were taking any passage except the Iranian route. This is effectively the northern part of the Strait of Hormuz, controlled at this point by Tehran. We are seeing, understandably, the majority of vessels taking the southern path of the Strait of Hormuz, so hugging the Omani coast. The IMO, the International Maritime Organization, has said that it has suspended its evacuation of the vessels that have been stuck in the Persian Gulf since the beginning of this war. That's more than 11,000 seafarers. They say that they are seeking more clarity at this point, as their priority is the safety of these seafarers. So it has put some concern back into the strait, where we had been seeing this week really a record number since beginning of this war of transiting ships. We saw from marine traffic 70 vessels managed to get through on Wednesday. That was double the amount of Tuesday. But of course, this has now changed all of that. Now, we've heard from the U.S. Secretary of State, Marco Rubio, who has been in the in this region, that no country can claim sovereignty over international waters. We have heard it from Iranian officials that they would like this to be controlled by Iran. They say that they have been in coordination with the Oman, which of course is the territory on the southern part of the Strait of Hormuz, though Oman's foreign minister has said there should not be any service fees or any tolls for ships crossing. We also heard more from the Secretary of State about this $300 billion reconstruction fund that is part of the memorandum of understanding between the U.S. and Iran, supposed to be funded by Gulf nations. And he was asked about that while he was in the region. Let's listen to his response.
7: In the meeting with the GCC allies, did any of them make any commitments to pay into this $300 billion reconstruction?
8: No, it was not discussed. I mean, the reconstruction cut, that's way down the road, and that's something, you know, that'll be dealt with at the appropriate time in this process. But that was not discussed by anybody.
6: Is for a future time, so looking into the future and not imminently. We also know that with this memorandum of understanding that there has

0: not been much focus on the things that really do matter to the Gulf nations, and that is Iran's missile program and also Iran's support for proxies in the region. Salma?
1: Paula Hancock's there in Abu Dhabi with the latest from the region. Thank you so much. U.S. House Speaker Mike Johnson is sending lawmakers home early as Republicans remain deadlocked over President Trump's Save America Act. A small group of Republican holdouts has been blocking House business to pressure the Senate into voting on the president's voter ID bill. Johnson met with Trump for hours Thursday. The meeting came a day after Trump had abruptly canceled plans to sign a bipartisan housing bill. After their meeting, the president urged the holdouts to stop grandstanding and end the stalemate. U.S. House Speaker Mike Johnson says he and President Donald Trump are on exactly the same page. Our Kristen Holmes has more from the White House for you.
2: Well, it certainly looks as though Speaker Mike Johnson got something out of his lengthy meeting with President Trump. It was roughly 3 hours. And as Speaker Johnson was leaving the White House, we saw him walking out. We saw President Trump posting on Truth Social, encouraging Republicans not to hold the House floor hostage. This had been something that Johnson had wanted to talk to the president about. As we reported, these hardliners were saying they were not going to let anything pass on the House floor until the Save America Act went through. The other thing we have since learned is that Speaker Johnson is sending that housing bill over to the White House. And this is significant for a number of reasons. Of course, as we remember, President Trump was set to sign this bill on Wednesday and then at the last minute said he wasn't going to unless he got the Save America passed. This bill is a bipartisan bill. And when the House GOP transmits it over to the White House, that starts the 10-day period in which President Trump has to either sign it or it will go into law. Now, he could veto that bill, but it does seem unlikely that he would want to be on the wrong side of this housing bill, especially given that Speaker Johnson and really anyone in Congress could tell you that they have the votes to override a president's veto, which would be certainly embarrassing for President Trump. Now, we're still learning more details about what happened between these two men, but one thing is very clear. Speaker Johnson has a unique ability, a way to handle President Trump. And he came out of this for all intents and purposes, somewhat successful in at least getting that housing bill transmitted over to the White House and getting President Trump to intervene with those Republican hardliners who are trying to hold up Speaker Johnson's agenda. Kristen Holmes, CNN, the White House.
1: The Trump administration scored two wins on Thursday in its efforts to limit immigration. The Supreme Court ruled that immigration officials at the U.S.-Mexico border can turn away asylum seekers before they enter the country. The justices also allowed the Trump administration to end temporary protected status, known as TPS, for hundreds of thousands of Haitians and Syrians now living in the U.S. TPS protects people from being returned to countries that are struggling with war or natural disasters. In dissent, Justice Sonia Sotomayor warned that, quote, more people will die. Supporters of Haitian migrants in Miami were, of course, not happy with the ruling.
3: My people, they can't go back. It's real. The reality in Haiti is real.
4: There is no grounds for terminating Haiti TPS. Based on the country conditions inside Haiti, this is absolutely absurd.
1: Now let's go to the World Cup, which is heating up as more teams secure spots in the next round. Ahead for you, who is moving on and who is heading home after a string of high-stakes games on Thursday. Plus, a massive search and rescue effort is underway in Venezuela. The death toll is rising after two back-to-back earthquakes collapsed homes and buildings. Will have the latest on the crisis.
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0: There is no clean sweep for the U.S. as they head into the knockout stage of the World Cup. The team ended the group stage games on a sour note, losing to Turkey 3-2 just a few hours ago. But the U.S. still took the top spot in Group D, thanks to victories in their first two games. On the other side of the group, Australia and Paraguay tied at 0-0. The Socceroos are moving ahead, but Paraguay also has a good chance to advance as third-place finishers. In Group E, Ecuador pulled off an upset, beating four-time champion Germany 2-1. That means Ecuador came from behind to secure a spot in the next round. Germany had already snatched the top place in the group. And in Group F, Japan and Sweden tied at 1-1, with both teams moving to the knockout stage. And Turkey stunned Team USA with a last-second win on Thursday, handing the Americans their first defeat in the World Cup. This was the Americans' final game before the knockout round starts next week. Turkey is already out of the World Cup. CNN's Andy Scholes has all the action for us.
1: I tell you what, I mean, you could not tell that there were no stakes in this game based on the atmosphere. It was just electric outside the stadium beforehand, inside of the stadium that entire game. I mean, it was just unbelievable. But as you said, the USA had already won the group coming into this one. Turkey, they were already eliminated from the World Cup. But this match still turned out to be incredible. I'll show you the highlights of how it all went down. Early on, this stadium had the chance to erupt right away because off a corner, Austin Trusty, he buries the goal 3 minutes in, and the U.S. would take a lead almost immediately. It was the second fastest goal in U.S. World Cup history. The defense, though, for the U.S. showing some cracks. You know, it was a whole new back line playing for the U.S. in this one. And Turkey, who hadn't scored at all in this World Cup on more than 60 shots, finally found the back of the net twice. They took a 2-1 lead into the half, but the U.S., they responded. 49th minute, there was a throw, and then Sebastian Berhalter, he was just awesome in this entire game. He leveled the match at two with a one-timer. And then in the 58th minute, kind of the moment all of these fans here were really waiting for, Christian Pulisic making his return from injury, and then every time he touched the ball, I mean, the crowd just went wild. All the fans really wanted a goal from him so badly. He came close a couple of times, but the U.S. never able to get that go-ahead goal. And then in the 98th minute, everyone thought this game was just going to end in a tie, but Turkey on the last kick of the game would win it. The crowd in the stadium was just absolutely stunned at that point. Final ended up being 3-2 Turkey, but the U.S. still wins the group, and they say they're not going to lose any momentum with this result. Take a listen.
2: The first two games, incredible. Again, I think today they showed that even their second string could come in, compete against a world-class team. We're so excited for the next round.
3: It's a weird feeling. I'm a lifelong USA team. It's weird to think that we lost, but it didn't really mean anything, and we're still going through first place in our bracket. So, I mean, this experience was phenomenal, and I couldn't wish for anything else. Obviously, that last goal sucked, but at the end of the day, it is kind of crazy that we played with basically our entire subs, and we still showed out against one of the better teams in the world.
1: Yeah, so those are actually the fans that were leaving the stadium. As you can hear, they're still optimistic about the U.S. chances going forward in this World Cup. Here's what the players had to say after that last-second loss.
4: I think you saw the second half, how we came out, and you know, I think they deserve more. Like, you know, at one moment, you know, we slipped in the last second of the game, and you know, I think we're proud of Cole's put in. You know, I think the guys, you know, did well, and you know, we fought, and you know, unfortunately not to get a result, but we'll be ready for sure.
5: You can always take these things as fuel. You know, having that moment, you know, in the last moment where they score, it's tough. You know, we wanted to walk away with, you know, no loss in the group stage, but you know, we got to take it as it was still a fantastic group stage. We had so many really, really good performances, and even before the group stage, you know, in the friendlies, we're at a top level. I'm not worried whatsoever. And, you know, we're going to move on to the next one and be ready to go for Bosnia.
0: There are six more games coming up on Friday local time, two each in groups I, H, and G. Norway and France are kicking things off to start the day in Boston. Then you have New Zealand and Belgium closing out Friday in Vancouver. The round of 32, or the knockout round, will begin on Sunday. Europeans are enduring more record-breaking temperatures. Find out when they can expect a break from this heat wave.
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7: 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And over to Becca, who's whispering affirmations to her can.
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7: 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It's a Pepper Thing.

0: Welcome back to That's a Pepper Thing. First up, we've got Harrison wrapping his Dr. Pepper in a tiny quilt so it feels at home. Oh, how tender. That's a Pepper Thing. And over to Becca, who's whispering affirmations to her can.
1: You're sweet. You're unique. You're the best thing I ever poured over ice.
0: 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It's not a science thing, but it's a Pepper Thing. Why do they all do it? 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
4: Welcome back to CNN Newsroom. I'm Salma Abdelaziz in London. Rescuers are right now racing to find survivors in Venezuela after two powerful earthquakes rocked the country on Wednesday. At least 230 people have died and more than 4,300 were injured, and many more remain missing in the largest earthquake to hit the country in more than a century. Now, officials fear the death toll will be much higher as crews continue to dig through the rubble. Many survivors are left on the street with nowhere to go, creating an urgent need for humanitarian aid and shelter. The U.S. has temporarily lifted some of its sanctions on Venezuela to allow for that humanitarian aid. Countries around the world are pledging support and resources. A U.S. Marine Corps general has arrived in Caracas to help lead the U.S. military's response. And Venezuelans are reeling from the physical destruction of their country and the lack of government coordination in the aftermath. CNN's Osmara Hernandez is in Caracas with the latest for us.
5: We are walking in Los Palos Grandes. This is a neighborhood located in the east of Caracas and one of the most affected after the power earthquake that rocked Venezuela. Let's see how is the situation where the rescue are working in the area. They are trying to remove the debris and try to rescue some people, because around there are some relatives waiting for news about them. They say that they have not communication with them for so many hours. And at this moment, they are trying to rescue four young men in this building. And at the same time, the feeling in the area is with pain, with sadness, also with fear, still with fear. Some people spend the night in squares, also in public spaces, because they don't know if the cracks like this one that we can see in this building can affect the structure and can make that building collapse like other four buildings in this same area. But also in the middle of this chaotic situation, we can feel the solidarity of the people. People who come here to bring with them medicines, food, water, some masks, because in this area we have to wear a mask like this one, because there are so much power around, and sometimes it's difficult to breathe, it's difficult to see. And there are some volunteers here working to help people and to help also the rescue, to support the rescue with food, with water, and waiting for the international aid.
4: Now to the heat wave in Europe, where many parts are yet again facing record-breaking heat. Temperatures have surpassed 104 degrees Fahrenheit in towns and cities across France. Five heat-related deaths have been reported in Italy, and at least 212 deaths have been linked to the heat in Spain over the past 4 days. A rare red extreme heat warning has been extended into Friday for parts of southern England. And in the Netherlands, the first ever red alert was issued for heat for Friday. The forecast does call for a bit of easing towards the weekend in the UK and France, with the most significant relief coming on Sunday. I want to welcome now CNN's Saskia Van Doorn. She is live with us from Paris with the latest. Good morning to you, Saskia. I hope you were able to sleep through the night a little bit. But it is that nighttime that is so difficult for many of us because, you know, our homes are not air conditioned. How are people getting through it in France? How are they getting through the nighttime?
5: Salma, very badly. I mean, it has been a week now and people are fed up because they cannot sleep at night. As you said, households here just do not have AC. So people have been heading to public parks to go and try and sleep there to find some kind of respite. And Salma, it's worth noting that still today, more than half the country is in the red alert zone. That is the highest alert four heat waves, meaning that there is still a danger to life. Emmanuel Macron, the French president, yesterday was saying that this is a public health emergency, especially for the elderly and for young children. Hospitals here as well are under increasing strain. And so the Paris police chief, to try and ease that pressure, has banned Parisians from drinking alcohol outdoors starting at 12 p.m. Today, starting at noon. I think it's worth noting that France is playing in the World Cup this evening, so I'm sure that played a part in his decision-making. Salma?
4: Some really extreme decisions there that families are making to go sleep in the parks. What decisions are authorities making? What steps are they taking to keep people safe?
5: Well, Salma, I'm here in front of the Canal Saint-Martin, and officials here have opened some parts of the canal to help Parisians cool off. And officials are urging people not to go swimming in unauthorized swimming spots. And that comes as French media today are reporting that over 50 people have drowned since last Thursday in France. So that really is a huge figure. What other measures are they taking? Well, over 10,000 schools have either been closed or they've shortened the school day because, as we said, these buildings just do not have AC. Three nuclear power plants have been shut down to try and protect river ecosystems, to try and keep those river temperatures cool. But as you said, Salma, there is some respite in sight. France Meteo, the French forecaster, says that on Sunday temperatures should ease. Salma?
4: Honestly, after all this heat the last few days, I'm ready to jump in that river as well. Thank you so much, Saskia Van Doorn, there in Paris. Artificial intelligence's role in the fashion industry is getting pushback. Coming up, how models are trying to reclaim their image from a growing tech trend.
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0: Welcome back to, yeah, that's a Pepper Thing. First up, we've got Harrison wrapping his Dr. Pepper in a tiny quilt so it feels at home. Oh, how tender. That's a Pepper Thing! And over to Becca, who's whispering affirmations to her can.
1: You're sweet. 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
0: 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Why do they all do it? All for that sweet, delicious, truly one-of-a-kind taste of Dr. Pepper. It's a Pepper Thing!
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1: The financial markets are reacting to a mixed day on Wall Street. Let's take a look at where the Asian markets, which are closed today, stand. You have the Hang Seng down just less than 2% to the Kospi, down just under 6%, but down all across the board. The European markets are down as well. You have the DAX there, which is showing the lowest drop at 0.87%. And this is where the U.S. futures stand just hours ahead of the opening bell. You have the Dow futures up just very slightly at 0.11%, but down across the S&P 500 futures and the NASDAQ futures as well. A model is suing a clothing retailer over images of her allegedly generated by artificial intelligence. Francesca Pojales filed her lawsuit against Rainbow USA for what she says is a misappropriation of her image. CNN's Antoinette Radford has this report for us.
2: This is the photo model Francesca Pujols says she posed for. And this is what appeared in advertisements. A picture Francesca says she never posed for, showing her sitting on a bar stool with her legs spread apart. And another photo showing her drinking coffee with her leg raised.
3: It makes me feel devastated, definitely. Devastated, super disrespected, especially that I'd never agreed to it. The one with the white background was the one I shot in the studio. The next one, that's in the sitting at the bar, I never shot that picture.
2: Pujols filed a lawsuit against the retail company Rainbow USA in New York in May before trying to settle outside of court. But after failing to reach an outcome both parties were happy with, the 30-year-old model refiled allegations of defamation, misappropriation, violation of her right to privacy, and false endorsement and false association against the clothing company in June.
3: I hold my image to the highest standard. And so in a million years, no amount of money, I would portray myself with my legs open.
2: While her contract allowed for some changes to her image, including blurring, distortion, alteration, optical illusion, or use in composite form, and without restriction as to changes or transformations, she alleges the retailer used new, AI-generated depictions of her relying on her likeness that exceeded the scope of the contract. CNN reached out to Rainbow USA, who denied the allegations and say they intend to defend the action through the appropriate legal processes. They say their actions were fully consistent with the rights granted under their legal agreement with Pujols and reject her allegation that the images were sexualized or that she was portrayed inappropriately. Companies are increasingly turning to AI as a means of selling their products, with leading fashion retail brand H&M telling CNN last year it would create digital clones of 30 models, and the models would own the rights and be paid for their likeness. But like everything with AI, the tech appears to be evolving faster than the guardrails to protect those affected by it.
4: Increasingly, over the last few years, we were hearing about models' concerns about their images being used or manipulated with AI without their knowledge or consent.
2: In June 2025, the Fashion Workers Act, a piece of legislation designed specifically to address digital replica use and put the power back in the hands of models, went into effect in New York State.
4: I think, the line between innovation and exploitation is thin, but it can exist. Historically, the modeling industry has been a backwater for workers' rights, and it's really only in the last few years that we've been able to put some labor protections in place. But this technology is changing things rapidly, and I think it's more important now than ever that workers have a voice and have a say in how this technology is being used.
2: While Francesca alleges her identity was misused, other companies are utilizing AI avatars as an alternative way to modify an individual's likeness or even create someone who doesn't exist, generating avatars like this. This is Fit Aitana, an influencer account with nearly 390,000 followers run by The Clueless, which calls itself a new media tech agency.
5: People see AI influencers as like the competition, as if they were always in competition with like flesh and bone influencers, but that's not it. I think that, well, here in The Clueless, we always think and we say that AI influencers are the natural evolution of the real, like, flesh and bone influencers. An AI influencer can help you create more campaigns without you sacrificing your life for it, or without you doing that much effort.
2: The Clueless say they hope their agency might protect models from having their likeness misappropriated.
6: How can your what you're doing sort of help avoid that outcome for people who are, you know, real flesh and bones, as you say, models?
5: What we do, for example, with cloning is that we always... we take like the legal part really seriously. We cannot control what other companies or other creators do with clones. And what we're trying to do is create like a, maybe, I don't want to say blueprint, but like a process that they can copy in like how to take care of those type of contracts or of clients. Hopefully in the future, we can create like a, I don't know, maybe like a legal stamp that we know that all of the clones, if they are real, they have to have that like stamp or something like that, so that we can prevent deepfakes. But right now, deepfakes are something that, like, the only thing that we can do is try like be ethical and protect our clients from that.
2: Something Francesca, Diana, and Sarah have in common is their belief that it's not tech that's the problem.
3: When it's not weaponized against models, actors, creators, I think is a great tool if both parties agree and approve to it.
1: Sources tell CNN that lawyers for Luigi Mangione discussed the possibility of plea deal in his federal case. Mangione is accused of killing United Healthcare CEO in December of 2024. He is facing prosecutions both on the state and federal levels. Now, it's not uncommon for these types of talks to occur. However, the source said the discussions with his attorneys did not result in any agreement. We'll be right back after.
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1: Yet another chapter in the saga of the Lincoln Memorial Reflecting Pool in Washington, D.C. It will now be drained, inspected, and repaired after July 4th celebrations. The National Park Service said in a court filing on Wednesday that the work will start after the Independence Day holiday. The filing echoed the president's vandalism claims, stating dozens of fence posts were thrown into the pool and the bottom was cut with a sharp object. The NPS also asked for help identifying the woman from this security footage. They say they're investigating her for destruction of government property. The Great American State Fair is now underway in Washington, D.C. The celebration kicked off on Thursday to honor the 250th anniversary of the United States on July 4th. It features booths highlighting each state and territory, but not every state chose to participate. CNN's Julia Benbrook has more for us.
2: I'm here on the National Mall. This is where the Great American State Fair event is taking place, and it is quite a sight if you're out here. The 110-foot Ferris wheel is somewhere in between the Washington Monument and the Capitol building. And then near that, you're really going to see the influence that President Donald Trump has had over the Freedom 250 event specifically. This is a mock-up of the triumphal arch that he wants to build here in the nation's capital. This one is much smaller than the one that he wants to see, but that brings me to another point, that this event has had some controversy. Some big name musical acts did pull out of the event, saying that they believed that they had been misled about the partisan nature of it. But as you walk down here, you'll see that every state and territory is represented in some way. There are these 25 by 30 foot pavilions, and then it's up to each state how to decorate, what they want to highlight, what they want to put into it so that visitors take that away from their state. A handful of those states did not participate, most of them citing cost, but at least one state, Oregon, said that the political aspects of it discouraged them from wanting to take part. Now, Freedom 250 did make sure that every state is represented in some way, so they do all have pavilions, even if the state isn't participating. Then back there, you can see there are rodeo events, there is fair food, there are military jet flyovers. This goes on for 16 days total. It ends on July 10th. Julia Benbrook, CNN, Washington.
1: If your 4th of July holiday plans include flying, get ready for a lot of company at the airport. The U.S. Transportation Secretary Administration says it's ready to process the nearly 19 million flyers expected to move through security checkpoints between June 30th and July 6th. Officials expect Thursday, July 2nd, will be the busiest day. The agency says significant technology upgrades put in place for visitors going to the World Cup will mean faster screenings at key airports. In Brazil, scientists are hoping that three sisters who are all centenarians can help them find the key to a long and healthy life. The Dididwa sisters are 103, 104, and 109 years old. Guinness named them the world's oldest living trio of siblings. They attribute their long lives to a healthy diet and an active lifestyle. Researchers at the University of São Paulo are working with the sisters looking for genetic factors that protect against aging. Over in Seattle, the World Cup spirit isn't confined to just humans. At the Seattle Aquarium, the beloved sea otters are also getting in on the action. They've received World Cup-themed ice treats in celebration of Seattle's role as one of the tournament's host cities. These icy enrichment treats are created especially by the aquarium staff and are an important part of the sea otters' care.
3: We try to do enrichment for them every day, not this extravagantly, but they love ice, they love chewing on ice, and they love ice treats and like breaking fish out of ice. So we give them a variety of toys and different enrichment every day. It's very important for them because it helps stimulate them and change up their environment.
1: Thank you so much for watching us. I'm Selma Abdulaziz. 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
1: Welcome back to, yeah, that's a Pepper Thing. First up, we've got Harrison wrapping his Dr. Pepper in a tiny quilt so it feels at home. Oh, how tender. That's a Pepper Thing! And over to Becca, who's whispering affirmations to her can.
2: You're sweet. You're unique. You're the best thing I ever poured over ice.
1: 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It's not a science thing, but it's a Pepper Thing! Why do they all do it? All for that sweet, delicious, truly one-of-a-kind taste of Dr. Pepper. It's a Pepper Thing!
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4: A desperate search for survivors after those devastating quakes in Venezuela. The death toll continues to climb. A major vote today in Texas that could bring mandatory Bible lessons into public schools. And
5: Go. Jeez, buddy.
4: A police officer gets some help in the middle of a chase. We'll watch that body cam video. That's coming up. And Team USA saw its first loss of the World Cup, and it came down to the last kick. So what are the players saying about it? Good morning, everyone. I'm Brad Smith. This is CNN Headline Express. We begin this morning in Venezuela. The terrified cries of a woman searching for her father in the wreckage of his home. Oh my God, she is saying in Spanish. And later, she described to CNN the devastating conditions as something from a war, the frantic and ever more urgent search for her father, and countless others. It all continues this morning. So far, we can confirm at least 235 people have died as a result of this system, with thousands more injured following the back-to-back earthquakes that just rocked the country Wednesday evening. And the window to reach survivors is quickly closing as first responders sift through the rubble like you're seeing here. This is in the capital of Caracas and throughout the country that they're continuing to do this rescue work. And one aid worker is telling CNN, search and rescue is now an around-the-clock operation. And quote, so many that are unaccounted for. Now, many people lost everything, and there is an urgent need for aid and shelter. The world is responding, with many countries pledging support. Mexico is rolling in troops to assist, and elite American rescue teams are deploying to Venezuela. The Trump administration announced $150 million in aid, along with other military and resources.
6: We took over Venezuela in less than one day, and the oil is flowing, and we're getting along with them great. We're going to, by the way, help them with their big. They had a tremendous earthquake last night that you read about, massive in Caracas. But we're going to help them out.
4: And now to the firsthand accounts, and they are truly stunning here. One American in Venezuela describes what they experienced to CNN's Aaron Burnett.
7: It was right at 6.05 p.m., I was waiting in line to go back down the mountain by using the cable car. And I was actually next up to board the cable car. I was recording myself going into the cable car, and all of a sudden, like, the building started shaking, and the floor started moving, and then mass panic. Like, everyone that was in line inside the building, we were all running for the one exit. It just happened so fast. Yeah, the shaking lasted it felt like a long time. I think it was up to a minute. And we didn't know what was going on because, as you mentioned, the cell phone got cut out. I couldn't look up any information, couldn't call for help. So we were pretty much on our own after that.
4: And that was American Jason Wong, who told Aaron Burnett that he had to walk nearly 6 miles in the dark to reach his hotel. And watch this video that he took along the way.
8: Over here.
4: People using hatchets, machetes, anything that they could in the dark, trying to clear a path to safety. For more information about how you can help Venezuela earthquake victims, CNN.com/impact is the website to visit. And then you could also, if you are in the U.S., text QUAKE to 707070. Well, President Trump's former National Security Advisor John Bolton is back in federal court today, where he is expected to plead guilty over mishandling sensitive national security information. This is a rare win for the Justice Department amid its prosecution of President Trump's political enemies. Bolton has agreed to pay a $2 million fine and could face up to 5 years behind bars. The investigation into Bolton was formally opened during the Biden administration, but it picked up momentum last summer when investigators searched Bolton's home in Maryland and office in D.C. New this morning, Iran is blasting joint U.S. Gulf allies and their statement critical of Tehran's activity. Now, Iran's foreign ministry says that the statement by the Secretary of State Marco Rubio and Gulf Arab foreign ministers was, quote, irresponsible and provocative. The statement discussed the need to address Iran's threats, including its ballistic missiles and drones. Now, in the meantime, no one has claimed responsibility for a strike that hit a cargo ship in the Strait of Hormuz, but a U.S. official is blaming Iran. A British shipping organization says that there were no casualties, but the vessel was damaged. It happened just as traffic was restarting in the key waterway following a framework agreement between the U.S. and Iran to begin talks to end the war. The incident also forced the U.N. to pause its evacuation of about 11,000 seafarers who were stuck in the strait due to the war. Well, more than 5 million Texas public school students could soon be required to study Bible stories in class. The Republican-controlled State Board of Education is expected to approve the curriculum today, weaving lessons from kindergarten through high school, including David and the Goliath, the Sermon on the Mount, and the Book of Job. Supporters say that it's about teaching history and literature, while critics argue it blurs the line between church and state. House Speaker Mike Johnson is sending lawmakers home early as Republicans remain deadlocked over President Trump's Save America Act. Now, this bill would be a federal overhaul of elections. And President Trump and some hardline GOP members are now threatening to pause other legislative goals until the measure is signed into law. Now, this comes as Trump refuses to sign the Housing Affordability Act. Now, here's what CNN political commentator S.E. Cupp had to say last night.
9: It's bonkers. I have never seen politics performed this poorly. It's crazy to go out of your way to deny your party the bragging rights to go home to their constituents. Yep. They've been dying to go home with some positive news. They had it. They could go home and take a big victory lap on this very important issue. And Trump is just so paranoid and obsessed and fixated on the rigged elections that he was willing to throw his own party under the bus.
4: Johnson met with Trump for hours Thursday afterward, and the president urged the holdouts to stop grandstanding and end the stalemate. Even his own party isn't convinced. Republican Congressman Thomas Massie, who lost his seat after Trump campaigned against him and endorsed his opponent, Massie is saying, what election fraud?
10: I think it's ironic that we control the House, the Senate, the Supreme Court, and the White House, and we're yelling election fraud. I mean, we won all the damn elections, and we're in charge, and what are we doing with it? The problem is we're wasting our opportunity that the voters gave us, and the Republicans are going to pay for that in November. It'll be an absolute shellacking if they don't wake up.
4: All right, now to this, a crazy and viral video drawing the attention of the FAA. It shows a Boeing 777 plane flying just feet above the ground and very close to people standing on the tarmac at a Texas airport. It's flying over a runway at the private Horseshoe Bay Resort Airport with its landing gear raised. It later landed in Fort Worth, Texas, about 200 miles away. The company released a statement that the plane was conducting a low-pass flight in a manner that does not reflect their standards, but that it was undergoing a pre-delivery test flight. Flight tracking data shows that the plane dropped to about 100 feet above the ground. The FAA generally prohibits flying below 1,000 feet in populated areas and 500 in rural areas. The agency is looking into it, and there is no air traffic control tower at the airport, but the pilots communicate on a shared radio frequency. The pilot warned them of the low approach. Happening today, a jury is set to return for the trial of the man accused of setting the deadly California Palisades fire. Jurors are waiting on further instructions after they told the judge that they are unable to reach a unanimous verdict on any of the three counts against the 30-year-old suspect. CNN's Nick Watt reports with more.
8: That is the prosecution team leaving court. We heard from the jury after 13 hours of deliberation that they cannot, and they underline.

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4: His wife and son. The latest in that case straight ahead. 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

0: The Supreme Court's conservative majority handed President Trump a pair of major victories towards his agenda on immigration. CNN's Paula Reed breaks down the rulings from SCOTUS.
1: The Supreme Court Thursday handing President Trump two major wins related to his efforts to curb legal immigration. In one of the cases, the court gave him the green light to continue rolling back temporary protective status for Haitians and Syrians who, under a program that was aimed at helping people who were leaving countries that had seen upheaval, gave them, for example, work authorization. But after this decision, hundreds of thousands of people could now lose those rights. Now, this whole case came about because this effort to rescind these protections was challenged, arguing that it was based on racial animus. But the Supreme Court finding that there was a race-neutral reason for pursuing this policy and, again, giving the administration the green light to proceed. Now, in a different case, they're giving them the green light to resume a controversial policy of physically blocking people at the border so that they cannot cross the border and then claim asylum. Now, this is not a Trump-specific policy. This began under the Obama administration. It was formalized under Trump 1, rescinded under the Biden administration. And while the current Trump administration does not rely on it, after this decision, they could potentially try to re-up that policy. So two big wins for President Trump at the Supreme Court, but they still have some outstanding decisions related to President Trump's executive power, including his efforts to limit birthright citizenship and also questions about who he can and cannot fire, as well as other sort of Trump-adjacent questions about transgender students in sports and also some questions about mail-in voting. So we'll be watching all of those next week. Paula Reed, CNN, Washington.
0: All right. Thank you, Paula. Attorneys for Alec Murdoch, the disbarred South Carolina attorney accused of killing his wife and son, are asking to move his retrial. His legal team says he cannot get a fair trial in the same place where the original case was heard. Murdoch is being retried after the state Supreme Court overturned his 2023 double murder convictions. His attorneys are also requesting an independent review of DNA evidence and access to a secure laptop to prepare his defense. A hearing is scheduled for Monday. Still to come on CNN Headline Express, the saga around the reflecting pool with the algae in D.C. roars on. The latest development ahead. Plus, later, an incredible match between the USA and Turkey. Despite last night's loss, Team USA is moving on to the next World Cup round. We've got the details ahead.
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3: The Lincoln Memorial Reflecting Pool will be drained and repaired after the 4th of July. That is according to court documents filed by the National Park Service. Video shows fencing that has been installed around parts of the pool amid a heavy presence of National Guard and Federal Park Police at the site. An Interior Department spokesperson said the fencing was put up due to upcoming fireworks and because of recent claims of vandalism. New York Mayor Zohran Mamdani is fulfilling a key campaign promise with a freeze on rent for nearly a million rent-stabilized apartments. Last night, the people of New York celebrated during the New York City Rent Guidelines Board when they approved the freeze of 1- and 2-year leases. Now, this move, it pauses rent increases on more than 40% of all apartments in New York City's 5 boroughs. This is a major policy win for the mayor just 6 months into his term. Mamdani called it a historic victory for New York City tenants, and he says this is the first ever freeze on 2-year leases. Tennis legend Chris Evert says that she will miss Wimbledon this year after her ovarian cancer returned. The Hall of Famer shared the news on social media, saying that she has already had surgery and will begin chemotherapy in the coming weeks. 18-time Grand Slam singles champion and remaining a prominent voice in the sport as an analyst, Evert, one of the largest figures, no doubt, in tennis. Well, the Kilauea volcano in Hawaii is still erupting, and the USGS is giving us an aerial tour over the active volcano. CNN's Patrick Cornell has more.
4: If you've ever wanted to stare directly into a volcano, this is your chance. The USGS is giving us this cool view of Kilauea. Well, not cool, hot, magma, whatever. You get it. Scientists took an aerial tour over the very active volcano at Hawaii Volcanoes National Park, even making a short stop landing on the crater floor to collect lava samples from episode 49 of the historic ongoing eruption. They expect episode 50 to go down very soon.
3: Straight ahead on CNN Headline Express, the search for survivors intensifies in Venezuela after deadly earthquakes rock the country. And facing criminal charges, a rising NFL star is arrested after police say he planned

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0: of the president is expected to plead guilty today in a federal court. He is facing one felony count of mishandling sensitive information. And today's hearing could turn into a big win for the Department of Justice after several cases against Trump and those foes ended in dismissal. Billionaire investor Leon Black is expected to testify on Capitol Hill today. He will face questions behind closed doors from lawmakers about his alleged ties to convicted pedophile Jeffrey Epstein. Now, Black denies any wrongdoing, but told investors in a letter that he regrets the relationship. And the window to reach survivors is quickly closing after two earthquakes rocked Venezuela Wednesday. Hundreds are dead, thousands are injured, and countless more remain missing. One aid worker says that the search and rescue is now an around-the-clock operation. CNN contributor Stefano Pozzebon, who felt the tremors from hundreds of miles away, filed this update.
1: Chaos, confusion, and fear. These were the scenes as not one, but two earthquakes rocked Venezuela in a matter of seconds. Massive buildings collapsed to the ground in the capital, Caracas. And the country's main international airport was forced to shut down after feeling the ripples and destruction of the tremors. Acting President Delcy Rodriguez declared a state of emergency as search and rescue operations continue looking for survivors. The 7.2 and 7.5 magnitude earthquakes hit at around 6 p.m. local on Wednesday. The epicenter was the country's northeastern coast. Venezuelan authorities said they registered around 140 tremors throughout the country.
2: I was here when I managed to get dressed. He helped me, and all the walls were cracked. We managed to open the door however we could. There was a cloud of smoke that wouldn't let us see. And when we went downstairs, the scene was like a horror movie.
1: The coastal state of La Guaira was hit the hardest. Three-story houses were flattened into piles of debris and major highways split in half. Many fearing aftershocks have taken shelter in outdoor squares and parks.
3: We slept here, on the pavement and that bench. Well, slept? Nobody could sleep last night, and nobody wants to go back inside now.
1: Venezuelan authorities are calling it the worst natural disaster to hit the country in nearly three decades. This comes in the midst of political and economic instability. The United States and neighboring countries have offered aid and supplies. The real cost of the tragedy is still impossible to predict.
0: And thank you to our contributor for CNN, Stefano Pozzebon. For more information about how you can help Venezuela earthquake victims, go to CNN.com/impact. Or if you're in the U.S., you can text QUAKE to 707070. House Speaker Mike Johnson says he and President Trump are, quote, on the exact same page to end the legislative gridlock and push the president's agenda. CNN's Kristen Holmes has the details from the White House.
4: Well, it certainly looks as though Speaker Mike Johnson got something out of his lengthy meeting with President Trump. It was roughly 3 hours. And as Speaker Johnson was leaving the White House, we saw him walking out. We saw President Trump posting on Truth Social, encouraging Republicans not to hold the House floor hostage. This had been something that Johnson had wanted to talk to the president about. As we reported, these hardliners were saying they were not going to let anything pass on the House floor until the Save America Act went through. The other thing we have since learned is that Speaker Johnson is sending that housing bill over to the White House. And this is significant for a number of reasons. Of course, as we remember, President Trump was set to sign this bill on Wednesday, and then at the last minute said he wasn't going to unless he got the Save America passed. This bill is a bipartisan bill. And when the House GOP transmits it over to the White House, that starts the 10-day period in which President Trump has to either sign it or it will go into law. Now, he could veto that bill, but it does seem unlikely that he would want to be on the wrong side of this housing bill, especially given that Speaker Johnson and really anyone in Congress could tell you that they have the votes to override a president's veto, which would be certainly embarrassing for President Trump. Now, we're still learning more details about what happened between these two men, but one thing is very clear. Speaker Johnson has a unique ability, a way to handle President Trump. And he came out of this for all intents and purposes, somewhat successful in at least getting that housing bill transmitted over to the White House and getting President Trump to intervene with those Republican hardliners who are trying to hold up Speaker Johnson's agenda. Kristen Holmes, CNN, the White House.
0: All right, thank you, Kristen. Well, in perhaps what was the best free marketing for Waffle House, a high-ranking FEMA official who claimed he teleported to a Waffle House has been pushed out of the agency. That is according to four sources. Greg Phillips was hired at FEMA last December despite being known for promoting election conspiracy theories. In March, CNN reported on the debunked and bizarre claims Phillips made during right-wing podcast appearances. The Department of Homeland Security confirmed that Phillips was leaving FEMA for personal reasons. The Washington Post first reported on Phillips' ouster. As we get ready for the 4th of July, one state is saying not so fast on fireworks. Utah's governor has issued an emergency order banning them through July 5th as wildfire danger remains high. The move comes as hot, dry conditions raise the risk of fast-moving fires. The order does allow for cities to designate areas where people can set off fireworks if local communities can safely manage them. State officials say that they will keep watching conditions closely as several large wildfires continue to burn across central and southern Utah. Luigi Mangione's attorneys discussed the possibility of a plea deal in his federal case. That is according to a source familiar with this matter. Now, however, the source does say that the discussions did not result in an agreement. Mangione is accused in the 2024 killing of UnitedHealthcare's CEO, Brian Thompson. He is expected in federal court Monday, where the focus is expected to be on jury selection. The 28-year-old has pleaded not guilty and is also facing charges in state court. New York prosecutors are dropping the last unresolved rape charge against movie mogul Harvey Weinstein instead of trying him for a fourth time in the case. The decision follows an overturned conviction and back-to-back hung juries. Plus, accuser Jessica Mann sent an emotional note saying that she could no longer endure another trial. Weinstein remains in prison while still serving significant sentences on separate sex crime convictions in New York and California. A rising NFL star is now facing some serious criminal charges. The Detroit Lions cornerback Terrion Arnold is accused of orchestrating a violent attack on three people in Florida. Police say that he thought the victim stole cash and luxury items from him, but investigators later found they were not involved. Authorities say that the three were lured to an apartment, held at gunpoint, and pistol whipped. Prosecutors say Arnold directed the attack. His attorney says that he denies the allegations, and several others have been charged. If convicted, he could be sentenced to life in prison. The Lions and the NFL say that they are aware of the arrest but declined to comment. Well, Team USA heads into the World Cup knockout round with its first loss of the tournament. Last night, Stars and Stripes lost to Turkey 3-2 in the very last minute. Now, the good news here, the Americans still won Group D and will advance. CNN's Andy Scholes was at the game and has more from Inglewood, California.
5: I tell you what, I mean, you could not tell that there were no stakes in this game based on the atmosphere. It was just electric outside the stadium beforehand, inside of the stadium that entire game. I mean, it was just unbelievable. But as you said, the USA had already won the group coming into this one. Turkey, they were already eliminated from the World Cup. But this match still turned out to be incredible. I'll show you the highlights of how it all went down. Early on, this stadium had the chance to erupt right away because off a corner, Austin Trusty, he buries the goal 3 minutes in, and the U.S. would take a lead almost immediately. It was the second fastest goal in U.S. World Cup history. The defense, though, for the U.S. showing some cracks. You know, it was a whole new back line playing for the U.S. in this one. And Turkey, who hadn't scored at all in this World Cup on more than 60 shots, finally found the back of the net twice. They took a 2-1 lead into the half, but the U.S., they responded. 49th minute, there was a throw, and then Sebastian Berhalter, he was just awesome. awesome in this entire game. He leveled the match at two with a one-timer. And then in the 58th minute, kind of the moment all of these fans here were really waiting for, Christian Pulisic making his return from injury. And then every time he touched the ball, I mean, the crowd just went wild. All the fans really wanted a goal from him so badly. He came close a couple of times, but the U.S. never able to get that go-ahead goal. And then in the 98th minute, everyone thought this game was just going to end in a tie. But Turkey, on the last kick of the game, would win it. The crowd in the stadium was just absolutely stunned at that point. Final ended up being 3-2 Turkey, but the U.S. still wins the group, and they say they're not going to lose any momentum with this result. Take a listen.
6: The first two games, incredible. Again, I think today they showed that even their second string can come in, compete against a world-class team. We're so excited for the next round.
7: It's a weird feeling. I'm a lifelong USA team. It's weird to think that we lost, but it didn't really mean anything, and we're still going through first place in our bracket. So, I mean, this experience was phenomenal, and I couldn't have wished for anything else. Obviously, that last goal sucked, but at the end of the day, it is kind of crazy that we played with basically our entire subs, and we still showed out against one of the better teams in the world.
5: Yeah, so those are actually the fans that were leaving the stadium. As you can hear, they're still optimistic about the U.S. chances going forward in this World Cup. Here's what the players had to say after that last-second loss.
8: I think you saw the second half, how we came out, and you know, I think they deserve more. Like, you know, in one moment, you know, we slipped in the last second of the game, and you know, I think we're proud of Cole's put in. You know, I think the guys, you know, did well, and you know, we fought, and you know, unfortunately not to get a result, but we'll be ready for sure.
9: You can always take these things as fuel. You know, having that moment, you know, on the last moment where they score, it's tough. You know, we wanted to walk away with, you know, no loss in the group stage, but you know, we got to take it as it was still a fantastic group stage. We had so many really, really good performances, and even before the group stage, you know, in the friendlies, we're at a top level. I'm not worried whatsoever. And, you know, we're going to move on to the next one and be ready to go for Bosnia.
0: All right. Thank you so much. CNN's Andy Scholes out there. Next up on CNN Headline Express, a man driving a van ends up giving police a ride to chase down a suspect. More on that ahead. And one of the beloved characters from the Shrek film franchise getting his own movie. We've got those details on the other side of the break. Stay with us. You're watching CNN Headline Express.
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0: 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Oh, how tender. That's a Pepper Thing! And over to Becca, who's whispering affirmations to her can.
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0: 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It's a Pepper Thing!
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3: Let's go around the globe to see what else is making headlines. We begin in Europe, facing another day of deadly heat. Paris, for instance, baking in temperatures well above 100 degrees Fahrenheit. Or London, enduring a rare red extreme heat warning for the third day and counting. So how long will the heat stick around? CNN meteorologist Allison Chinchar has your forecast.
4: More and more records continue to be set across portions of Europe. Take the UK, for example, Thursday having their hottest June day on record, beating the previous record, which was set the day before. And they're not alone. Many other countries have been setting records. Take a look at this. This is Switzerland. Basel reached a temperature of 38 degrees on Thursday. That is the first time they have ever had a June temperature above 37 degrees. And for many areas, the heat is not over. It's only going to continue as we approach the weekend. Here's a look at the alerts for Friday. Again, notice we still have a lot of them over Central Europe, but they're starting to expand over areas of Eastern Europe. And that's because this dome of high pressure is also going to shift eastward. That means it will be a little bit of a brief reprieve for areas a little bit farther to the west, but it's only going to get worse for areas in Eastern Europe. Take, for example, places like Vienna. The high temperature on Friday, 98 degrees, but then back into the triple digits as we head into the weekend. Same for Berlin. That's looking at the Fahrenheit. Now let's take a look at the Celsius temperatures. Again, look at that 40 degrees, 2 days in a row for Berlin as those temperatures continue to tick back up. Now, as we mentioned, some places will actually start to see a brief reprieve from that heat. Take London, for example. Still very hot on Friday, still very hot on Saturday, but then we finally start to see those temperatures at least coming back down as we head into the latter half of the weekend and early next week.
3: Thank you, Allison. A historic shift for the British monarchy. Royal officials say King Charles will not move into Buckingham Palace after its decade-long renovation that came at a price tag of nearly $490 million. Instead, he'll remain at Clarence House. But the palace will continue to serve as the primary venue for official functions. For about two centuries, Buckingham Palace has been the primary residence of the British monarch. Also in the UK, some dramatic video of a driver who helped a police officer during a chase. Take a look.
5: Oh, police! Stay where you are! Oh, police! Stay there!
6: Get in the back, get in the back. Go, go, go, go.
7: I'm going.
6: Go, go, go. Cheers, buddy. Follow that police officer.
7: Don't crash. If you just go past him,
6: yeah,
7: keep going past. Keep going past. Right. Stop here on the right. Stop. Stop there. Don't move. Put your hands on your head. Sorry, mate.
6: No worries.
7: Cheers for your help.
6: No problem. I'm just glad I could be of service.
7: Thank you. Cheers, buddy. No, we'll get on with doing the rest of it. But thank you very much for your assistance.
6: That was quite exhilarating.
7: See you later. Over the rest of your day is a bit calmer.
6: Yeah.
7: Cheers, guys.
3: Covert rideshare ops in action there. That is from the Kent Police Department, and that suspect that they were chasing was arrested. It is time for Buzz Express, the stories that have people talking. Shrek's lovable and chatty sidekick, Donkey, will trot into theaters with his own movie. Universal and DreamWorks Animation have slated Donkey to release in June of 2028. Eddie Murphy will return to voice the beloved character. The film will focus on how Donkey became Donkey. By the way, Shrek 5 will hit theaters next year. All right, let's check out some new music on this Friday. Cookie Monster, yes, the star from Sesame Street, just dropped a new song, and it might sound familiar.
8: Oh, if cookie tastes as good as it looks right now, me will take a bite.
3: So if you were thinking that that sounds like Bruno Mars's song, I Just Might, you are correct. Cookie Monster put his twist on it for Sesame Street's new album, Parody Party. It drops next month. All right, gotta update my gym playlist. And the 2026 ESPY Awards are headed back to New York City for the first time in 25 years. New York Knicks star Jalen Brunson is nominated for Best Athlete in Men's Sports alongside Messi, Matthew Stafford, and many more. The ESPY Awards are taking place on July 15th. Now, still to come on CNN Headline Express, why some of Apple's most popular products are about to cost you more. And cannabis workers in one state are striking. What they are demanding.

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0: Well, in today's Money Express, OpenAI's latest ChatGPT 5.6 model may only be available to a small group of people until the government can fully understand what it can do. Maribel Aber joins us from the NASDAQ market site with more on that and the rest of your top Money Express headlines. Maribel, what have we learned here?
1: Okay, Brad, the Trump administration has asked OpenAI to limit the release of its next model update because of concerns over its advanced capabilities. Now, according to sources familiar with the matter, officials are worried that GPT 5.6 could pose unprecedented safety risks. The details of those risks were unclear. The White House request follows export controls it also placed on Anthropic's Mythos and Fable models. OpenAI CEO Sam Altman reportedly said in a memo the company will comply with this release, but that it's not the preferred long-term solution. Apple is raising prices on several of its most popular products, citing soaring chip costs tied to the AI boom. The average increase is $100 and takes effect immediately. Entry-level MacBooks will now cost $699. iPads jump to $499, and the iPad Mini rises to $599. Other products, including Apple TV, the HomePod speaker, and Vision Pro headset are between $70 and $200 more. The new pricing is already reflected on Apple's website. Now, global World Cup fans are scooping up American ranch dressing so fast that UPS and TSA are taking notice. UPS is offering a ship and dip promo that gives customers 20% off shipping ranch dressing internationally. Now, the offer runs through September 30 and must be redeemed in store when the package is shipped. TSA is also reminding travelers that full-size bottles of ranch belong in check bag, not carry-ons. Ranch dressing has become a viral sensation, Brad, as visitors get their first taste during the games.
0: You never know what you have until it's gone, I guess. They're going to be taking that ranch dressing back home for sure. Maribel, thank you. Let's get a check in on some of the other stories making news across the country. We start in Mesa, Arizona. That's where body cam footage it captured the moment that police officers rushed inside a burning house to save a woman trapped inside. Take a look. And you could see how quickly that fire was spreading. Police got the woman and the others in the house out safely with no serious injuries. The officers did go to the hospital for smoke inhalation and have fully recovered. And in New Jersey, two semi-trucks collided and burst into flames. Video shows fire and thick smoke pouring from the scene after Thursday's crash. It is still unclear whether anyone was hurt. The cause of the crash remains under investigation. And in Illinois, more than 300 cannabis workers have gone on strike. 300 cannabis workers going on strike, alleging unfair labor practices, their union accusing Ascend Wellness of not bargaining in good faith. All right, that does it for us here on CNN Headline Express. I'm Brad Smith. CNN This Morning with Audie Cornish starts right now.
2: Today in the group chat, Trump's mass deportation machine wins big at the Supreme Court. What the president might do with this increased power.
3: My people, they can't go back. It's real. The reality in Haiti is real.
2: And the desperate search through the rubble. The humanitarian struggle this morning, one day after a devastating earthquake in Venezuela. In the meantime, Vice President J.D. Vance compares himself to Richard Nixon and says Watergate was a deep state conspiracy. What does he know that we don't? And Team USA stunned by Turkey in the World Cup. Can they shake off the bad vibes and bounce back? And there continues the massive... I want to bring you back to this massive search and rescue effort in Venezuela right now. The earthquake death toll continues to rise. Welcome back, everybody. I'm Audie Cornish. This is where we begin. The death count at this point, 235. More than 4,300 people injured, and those figures are expected to rise as first responders sift through the rubble. Now, right now, this is a before and after scene. So you can get a sense of what the quakes took out. The first 48 to 72 hours are widely regarded as the golden window to reach people who may still be buried alive. So this is new video showing passengers panicking aboard a plane at the international airport north of Caracas as the powerful tremors shook the aircraft on the tarmac. CNN's Stefano Pozzebon joins us now from Bogota, Colombia. We spoke yesterday, and I was asking about regional aid. Can you talk about now what's happening as more and more people come in to try and support the rescue effort?
4: Yes, yeah, so the thing that is a smart point, a smart angle to explore today is that today is the day we are finally seeing the aid coming in. The Dominicans arrived yesterday at around 9 p.m. local time in Venezuela. I believe that they were the first mission of international aid relief landing in Caracas. Those are definitely the first images that we had seen here at CNN. Overnight, the Colombians were also able to fly into Caracas with two Hercules C-130. That, of course, took time because the runway itself at the Maiquetia International Airport, which serves the city of Caracas, was badly damaged. You can see from that video that you just played that the quake hit with the plane on the tarmac and created open cracks really on the tarmac of the runway. So these military planes that carry the aid had to make some adjustments in order to arrive as quickly and as close as possible to the relief zone, which is the state of La Guaira, where the airport is located, which is this coastal state close to Caracas, but on the coast, on the Caribbean coast, where the majority of the damage is located and being confined. So today's the day we're going to see more international aid pouring in. The United States have also arrived on the scene overnight. A major general from the Marine Corps arrived in Caracas. By the way, it's still surreal to me that we are seeing a major Marine general in the grounds of Caracas less than 6 months after the ousting of Maduro. But this is the time we're living in. And then this general arrived to coordinate efforts from the United States and other countries to try help the Venezuelan population. Odi.
2: Stefano, I don't know if you've been able to hear from the region directly, but if you are, what's the sense of what's needed now beyond this search and rescue moment?
4: I think heavy machinery is the trickiest thing, because one thing is to bring in containers with medicines, with plasters, with emergency kits, with generators. But what do they need in La Guaira is excavator, big machinery in order to lift in a safely way all of these floors that have been pancaked on top of each other because of the power of the tremors. And Venezuela don't have those machinery readily available. We've seen some of them in action in Caracas in the last couple of days. Our team is at the city and they have been filming it. But in La Guaira yesterday, when they were down in the area most affected, they were really talking about the lack of equipment, the lack of gear. So I think that is a crucial equipment, a crucial component that the country desperately needs as quickly as possible.
2: Okay, Stefano Pozzebon speaking to us from neighboring Colombia. Thank you so much. Now, while the people in Venezuela are desperate for help, we here in the U.S. have seen two rulings from the Supreme Court indicating that the U.S. is not quite the place of refuge it might have been. The Supreme Court ruled immigration officials at the U.S.-Mexico border can turn away asylum seekers before they enter the country. Now, in her dissent, Justice Sonia Sotomayor wrote, "The consequences of today's decision are predictable. More people will die." Now, the justices also allowed the Trump administration to strip temporary protected status for hundreds of thousands of Haitians and Syrians living in the U.S.
5: The whole statute exists. Temporarily give people protection while the country's in turmoil or after they suffer a hurricane. But the problem is no administration have had the guts to actually follow that statute. President Trump has the guts to follow the law. So temporary means temporary. When the condition of that country gets better, they need to go home. So temporary means temporary, and I'm grateful for that decision.
2: So, TPS protects people who are fleeing violence and natural disasters.
6: The same government that tells me that it is too dangerous to set foot in Haiti just told 350,000 Haitians that they have to go back there anyway, even to their death sentence. You cannot have it both ways. This is not Burger King.
2: So today in the group chat, we've got our CNN legal analyst, former federal prosecutor Elliot Williams. Also, Rob Bluey, president and executive editor at The Daily Signal, and Lulu Garcia Navarro, CNN contributor and host of the New York Times podcast, The Interview. Thank you so much for being here. Elliot, I got to start with you, the legal of this. Basically, this law from the 1990s gives people a kind of quasi-legal status. You can work a bit, you can stay a bit, but it is by definition limited unless it gets continual extensions. So does Homan have a point, and is that what the court underscored, or did they point to something else?
7: They pointed to something else. What he does have a point in that, so the point of temporary protective status is when conditions in a country are such that people cannot return there. Haiti was an excellent example after the earthquake. Certainly it was not feasible for the United States to send people back there. It was safe.
2: Or Syria with the war and the deteriorating
7: conditions there. Now, what countless administrations of both parties have done is extend those designations each time, and sometimes multiple times up to a period of years. Now, on the flip side, what Kristi Noem, the former Secretary of Homeland Security, did was simply just suspend TPS for Haitians and Syrians.
2: And I'm going to put up a map showing all the countries the administration has tried to terminate TPS, just so people have a sense of where folks are coming from and where we're trying to stop them from.
7: Right. And but here there wasn't a ton of process. It was just simply with the stroke of a pen, we're going to suspend this right here. That was part of what animated the lawsuit. But certainly, you know, again, Tom Homan, frankly, who I worked with for years at ICE and whom I know, he's got a little bit of a point in that. The sort of the temporary nature of all of this. That said, the manner in which they did it and the potential consequences in light of the Venezuelan earthquake could be profound for the entire hemisphere. And it's just something to think about what comes next after this Supreme Court decision, like any.
2: There was a twist in this conversation, which is that the Haitian plaintiff said, look, this administration has said such heinous things about Haitians in particular, that there's obviously racial animus in the way they made this decision about TPS for their status. And it was interesting. You had Elena Kagan writing, the statements fairly shout in their racial undertones and overtones alike that race entered into the president's resolve to remove Haitians from this country. I'm not sure if we have some clips of that. We might. But needless to say, we have been hearing over the years, especially during campaign time, when Vance accused Haitians of all manner of thing. And that the court rejected that.
8: Well, Adi, I'm glad you brought up the campaign, because I think going back to this conversation just more broadly on immigration, Donald Trump promised to carry out the largest mass deportation in our country's history. The fact of the matter is, if you look at the first year of the Trump administration, they did not hit the mark on the president's own promise. And now the Mass Deportation Coalition is saying that they need to deport up to a million illegal immigrants this year.
2: Are you bringing this up because you're saying this was a win they needed?
8: Yes. I'm saying that Donald Trump is, if that's the promise that he was going to deliver on, and that was a central theme of his 2024 campaign, these victories at the Supreme Court certainly put him on the pathway to getting back on track when it comes to carrying out that. Now, we may disagree on whether or not that's the policy the United States should carry out. I just happen to say, as a conservative and as somebody who
2: was animated. You're happy about this ruling.
8: Absolutely. Great. I think that these rogue judges were out of step. Absolutely, I do.
9: Well, the first thing is these were not illegal immigrants. These were people who were here and were given legal status. They did all the things that they needed to do. Specifically, they got vetted. They have jobs. They are nurses. They are

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5: Yes. Is that the same as a haphazard deportation of legal migrants that you have approved and vetted? But and all, why lump those two together?
6: I do think that we have a massive problem. What, upwards of 20 million people who entered the country illegally under Joe Biden's watch? So there's that issue.
5: Why put those together? I just want to make sure you get a chance to answer that
6: point. Well, if we're going to go back to the Supreme Court decision, ultimately, it comes down to the fact that it's up to the Secretary of Homeland Security to make this decision, and it's not a matter for the courts to review.
5: Congress. But let me just add
6: Congress
5: one more thing.
6: Congress gave the authority to the Secretary of Homeland Security.
5: Let me follow
6: And these
5: Lulu's
6: rogue judges
5: point.
6: Were interfering in
5: because
6: that.
5: Because that's not what they have in their decision here. But, Lulu, I do want to answer something you said about the racial animus. Alito spoke to this directly. And he said, look, political discourse by prominent public figures is increasingly couched in terms that would have scandalized the public just a short time ago. And he talks about Haitian, the commentary on Haitians in particular. But he says whatever one may think of the kinds of statements that the state's lawyers couldn't even repeat in court, he says they're insufficient to show that the termination of Haiti's TPS designation was based on the race of the Haitian people. So you could talk about eating the dogs, you can say all kinds of stuff, and they're saying that doesn't necessarily mean that that is what is driving the decision, that it might be the things that he's talking about, and that that is across the board.
7: Well, because no one could establish definitively in court that we are removing Haitian people because they're Haitian, legally, Justice Alito is making the point that, of course, there's no tie between the two. But you know, to Lulu's point, look at the president's own statements, literally calling Haiti a shithole country. You cannot, I think we're being a little bit cute if we look the other way when there is an immigration policy that
5: but this approach on race is consistent for this court.
7: Okay,
5: we are going to come back to some of these issues, but stay with us, because from Sunday school to public school, there is this big debate in Texas over a move to bring Bible stories into the classroom. We're going to talk about that. And then that top FEMA official who once claimed that he teleported to a Waffle House is now out of a job. And World Cup stunner Team USA fans not fazed at all after the men's national team was upset in the final minute against Turkey.
8: It's weird to think that we lost, but it didn't really mean anything, and we're still going through first place in our bracket. So, I mean, this experience was phenomenal.
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0: Welcome back to Yeah, That's a Pepper Thing. First up, we've got Harrison wrapping his Dr. Pepper in a tiny quilt so it feels at home. Oh, how tender. That's a Pepper Thing! And over to Becca, who's whispering affirmations to her can.
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3: It's now 18 minutes past the hour. This is your morning roundup. Luigi Mangione's attorneys discuss a possible plea deal with prosecutors in his federal case, but sources say the discussions didn't result into an agreement. Mangione is due back in federal court on Monday. And later this morning, the Texas Board of Education will vote on a proposal about adding Bible stories as part of public school curriculum. Now, it would be required reading for students from elementary all the way through high school. Supporters call it essential context. Critics warn it blurs the line between church and state. And one of FEMA's most consequential leadership roles is still empty. The man who made this claim is out.
4: We had a teleport incident, two of them. The car lifted up and took me where I was going. And I ended up at a Waffle House like 50 miles away from where I was.
3: Yeah, so this came up saying he teleported to a Waffle House. And guess what? He's out at FEMA. Several sources tell CNN it was not voluntary. DHS saying Greg Phillips' departure was for personal reasons. And later on CNN this morning, disaster in Venezuela. Survivors face a humanitarian fight and new hurdles if they try to seek asylum in the U.S. Plus, Team USA's first stumble in the World Cup group stage. They begin play in the knockout round next week. In the meantime, good morning to Chicago.
0: Welcome back to Yeah, That's a Pepper Thing. First up, we've got Harrison wrapping his Dr. Pepper in a tiny quilt so it feels at home. Oh, how tender. That's a Pepper Thing! And over to Becca, who's whispering affirmations to her can.
1: You're sweet. You're unique. You're the best thing I ever poured over ice.
0: She swears it makes it taste better. It's not a science thing, but it's a Pepper Thing! Why do they all do it? All for that sweet, delicious, truly one-of-a-kind taste of Dr. Pepper. It's a Pepper Thing!

0: ShopRubala.com today. So, in the World Cup, Team USA has suffered a stunning 3-2 loss to Turkey because it happened in the final seconds of the match. Turkey snapping a 2-2 tie in the 98th minute to capture their first win of the tournament. Now, for the U.S., it was their first loss. The Americans are already advancing on to the next round, and they face Bosnia and Herzegovina next week in San Francisco. Now, Turkey was going home regardless, but was this a blow to the confidence of the men's team?
1: I think you saw the second half, how we came out, and you know, I think they deserve more. Like, you know, in one moment, you know, we slipped in the last second of the game. And, you know, I think we're proud of Cole's put in. You know, I think the guys, you know, did well and, you know, we fought and, you know, unfortunately not to get a result, but we'll be ready for sure.
2: You can always take these things as fuel, you know, having that moment, you know, in the last moment where they score. It's tough. You know, we wanted to walk away with, you know, no loss in the group stage, but, you know, we got to take it as it was still a fantastic group stage.
0: So Will Leach is here to help me translate. He's a contributing editor at New York Magazine, columnist with the Washington Post. You are my World Cup whisperer. And thanks to the Knicks, I'm scared of, like, momentum killers. Do you know what I mean? Like, I'm unnecessarily freaked out. But no one else is, I've noticed. Why is that?
3: Yeah, certainly Coach Mauricio Pochettino, who's an Argentinian, he talked to a lot of reporters after the game. He was very confused because he was like, why are you so negative? We won the group. And I'm like, well, you know, welcome to dealing with the American media. But yes, at a certain level, he's right. The U.S. Won their group. They actually played almost none of their starters last night, not only to rest them, but also a strategic reason. Remember, a lot of those players had yellow cards. Those yellow cards reset after this round, which means they're clear to play and don't have to worry about missing the next round. The whole goal of this was to keep everyone healthy, to make sure that Pulisic was able to come in and play and be a little healthy. He showed that he was fine. The result, certainly they would have liked to have won, I suppose, but it really didn't make any difference. Turkey didn't have anything to play for either. The U.S. was set and locked in to play in their game on Wednesday, no matter what happened in this game, and the coach kind of sort of treated it that way.
0: All right, here's a fan with their assessment, which I found super interesting. So here it is.
4: Again, I think today they show that even their second string can come in, compete against a world-class team. We're so excited for the next round. I think we're going to beat maybe Bosnia, Herzegovina. We're going to play hard. We're going to crush them. It's going to be awesome.
5: Thank you so much.
0: It's the first part of that. Even their second team can compete against a world-class team. I feel like we should underscore that given just how advanced the women's game on the U.S. side has been for so long, but people haven't talked about men the same way. So help me parse what this fan is saying.
3: Yeah, there really was. And listen, you know, think of like maybe Tyler Kolek, to use our Knicks example, playing a lot and being kind of holed up. This speaks so much to how much progress the U.S. national team has made. Again, they're clearly not as good as the women's team, but realize for years and years and years in the World Cup, the U.S. has played a very defensive game. They've just tried to kind of not lose. They've been very aggressive this entire time. They were aggressive last night. Frankly, they were actually the better team last night. The result didn't show that, but generally speaking, they were better pretty much across the board. Pulisic, again, looks so good in his short time in. These are all the backups, and I think they're going to be fully rested for the game on Wednesday. That's the idea. There was a time where the starters for the U.S. national team could not compete on the national stage. Now the backups not only were able to compete, they really were the better team for most of the team last night in a game that, again, did not matter and was treated that way by everyone, most of all, the coach.
0: And one other thing, Will, you and I talked last year about whether the U.S. would become a kind of sports villain, right, with its threats against Greenland, starting up things against Venezuela or, you know, with Iran. That, I think we were wrong. That's not turned out to be the case. It's been kind of a love fest.
3: It really has. You know, a lot of the worries that people had heading into this World Cup, from like ICE showing up at events or even Trump kind of going with the Knicks idea, showing up and kind of distracting, none of that's happened yet. Now, we are not even to the knockout stage yet. But certainly, you know, one of the fun things about the U.S. men's national team, they are something that Americans generally think of themselves as being but aren't. underdogs. Like, they are kind of a growth stock. They're a fun team to get excited because while they can't compete on the world stage, they're not a favorite like a Spain or a France or an England, but they are good and they are getting better. Those are fun teams to root for. We always think of ourselves as Rocky Balboa, but usually right. we're not. And the closest there, we are. Like, this is the closest you kind of get for that. This is the closest as a U.S. national team will ever get to being Hoosiers. So that's a fun team to kind of get excited and cheer for.
0: Good reference, Waleach. Thank you so much.
3: Thank you.
0: Straight ahead on CNN this morning, we're going to follow up on what's going on with the Strait of Hormuz. The U.S. accusing Iran of attacking a vessel and pausing U.N. efforts to evacuate ships. Plus, why did J.D. Vance downplay the impact of Watergate?
5: 48, 49, 50.
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3: Developing this morning, a ship has struck the Strait of Hormuz. A ship has been struck in the Strait of Hormuz. The U.S. is pointing the finger at Iran, saying one of their drones hit the cargo ship. It's the first strike since the U.S. and Iran agreed to work towards a peace deal. Now, the incident happened as shipping traffic was just starting to pick up, just days after the U.S. lifted sanctions on Iranian oil, allowing Tehran to sell oil in dollars for the first time in decades. So bringing in CNN's Paula Hancock. Paula, as I said, consequential day, the lifting of sanctions, and then at the same time, you've got this strike occurring in the Strait of Hormuz. Can you talk about what that means for the ability of these negotiations to go on, if there's still threats to the ships from passing through?
4: So, Audie, it had been going so well in the Strait of Hormuz this week. With this latest strike, there were no casualties, there's no environmental damage, but the hit to confidence in the shipping industry is pretty significant. There was an evacuation that was underway by the UN, by the International Maritime Organization, to try and get the vessels and more than 11,000 seafarers who had been stuck in the Persian Gulf since the start of the war out into the open waters. Now, that had begun. We saw on Wednesday some 70 vessels managed to transit through the Strait of Hormuz. But now that there has been this strike, that is all on hold. The UN saying they're halting this evacuation. They said the safety of the seafarers is the most important. They need more clarity. Now, Iran hasn't claimed responsibility at this point for this strike on the vessel, which the US says was done by an Iranian drone. But what we heard just hours before this strike happened was the Revolutionary Guard in Iran saying that they couldn't guarantee safe passage for any vessel that wasn't using their route through the Strait of Hormuz. They want vessels to be going along the northern part of the Strait of Hormuz, so they have to go through Tehran. They have to fill in the forms that Tehran gives them, rather than the southern part, which is hugging the coast of Oman, which understandably most vessels are going through. So this really throws into doubt now the US president's claim that the Strait of Hormuz is open and that it is free. And it really brings a halt to what we had seen earlier in this week with the Strait of Hormuz seeing a number of vessels coming through, the oil price dipping because of that, and of course gas prices as well dipping slightly. Now, what we've heard from the U.S. Secretary of State, Marco Rubio, he's just been in this region. He was meeting some of the Gulf nations who were really hardest hit by Iran in their retaliation during the war. And he has said that no country on earth should be able to claim responsibility over an international waterway. But that does appear to be exactly what Iran wants to do. It says that it's in talks with Oman, which is on the other side of the water. But Oman's foreign minister says that they support international law. They support a toll-free system. So at this point, Tehran is really out on its own when it is saying that it wants vessels to use its route. And of course, there is the issue of mines in the Strait of Hormuz as well, presumably why no vessels are wanting to go through the center of this waterway. But it does throw into doubt the talks that have been ongoing. We heard from Secretary Rubio as well that he's given a statement with the Gulf nations here, really widening the remit, also pointing out they have to deal with Iran's missiles and its use of proxies. Audie.
3: Okay, that's Paula Hancock from Abu Dhabi. Thank you. I want to turn to this. The U.S. forces being sent to Venezuela as the nation deals with the aftermath of two devastating earthquakes. The death toll climbed to more than 230 people. It is still expected to rise. The country's health minister saying more than 4,300 people are injured. Rescue efforts ongoing with hundreds of people trapped under rubble or missing. And Venezuelans are not only reeling from the physical destruction of their country. Critics say there's also a vacuum of authority in the country, with the burden of rescue and relief efforts falling on civil organizations and schools and local churches and families. Joining me now, Mariana Atencio. She's a Venezuelan journalist, author, and speaker. Thank you so much for being with us. I'm so sorry it's under these circumstances, because I know you have friends and family still in Venezuela. What have you heard from them?
1: Patty, these have been the most harrowing few days for Venezuelans. On the ground, local organizations estimate the number of missing could climb to 40,000 people. I'm seeing images of children that are left completely orphaned. And you stated it, there is a power vacuum in Venezuela right now. The worst hit areas of La Guaira, that's the coastal area. There's no heavy machinery. Neighbors are digging their own family members out of the rubble by hand. Hospitals are overwhelmed. They're treating the wounded in the streets, because this earthquake is hitting a country that had nothing left to absorb it. And we're talking about a health system that's collapsed after years of crisis.
3: You know, it's such a moment to be talking about this, because here in the U.S., the Venezuelan asylum seekers who are already here, they've had their status terminated. We talked about that earlier, happening to Syrians and Haitians and others. But the U.S. now has a very peculiar relationship with Venezuela. Is there any sign of it now that the country is suffering?
1: So Rubio said the response will be big, fast, effective. President Trump called Venezuela our new and great friends. They've, of course, pledged $150 million in aid. But at the same time, I can speak for a diaspora of nearly 8 million people. Being sent back doesn't mean being sent back home right now. It means going back to rubble. So it is ironic that the same week that Venezuela becomes a disaster zone, the U.S. is closing the door. TPS for roughly 300,000 Venezuelans already terminated. And that is what TPS is created for, Adi, temporary protective status. I mean, the Congressional Hispanic Caucus even made the same point in a letter to Rubio and Trump, saying the removals to a country in the midst of a disaster zone like this are untenable. And I'll bring up one more point in terms of the relationship with the U.S., which I think is critically important. And it's also this idea of, you are pledging all of this aid. This new regime, our new and great friends, need to be held accountable for how they administer that aid, but also for who they are locking up inside of Venezuela. There's around 500 to 600 innocent political prisoners that they are still holding behind bars. Those people, in the midst of this disaster, should be released to their families immediately.
3: Just one other thing, Delcy Rodriguez, we're talking about a vacuum. There is interim leadership who had even been there under Maduro. Is the sense right now that they have an inability to, or they are not capable of dealing with this moment?
1: We can't really call this a government, Adi. This is a regime that has operated for years as a cartel that has been laundering money, stealing from Venezuelans, and has plundered our oil industry and our health system. So this does not function like a regular government. This is a very big test for Delcy Rodriguez, but on the ground, what you are seeing are churches, our neighbors, really just rising up to this moment, regular people, because the government has really an inability to respond to a crisis of this scale. So it remains to be seen how they will mount a response and how they will administer the aid. But already I'm hearing very worrying reports of them saying that the aid should not be administered by opposition figures on the ground. And this is a moment when Venezuela needs to come together as a nation to be able to overcome this incredible test.
3: Okay, that's journalist Mariana Atencio. Thank you. And if you are watching right now, you want to know how you can help with the victims for the Venezuelan earthquake, I want you to go to cnn.com/impact. You can also just text the word quake to 707070. And next on CNN This Morning, there's a new progressive voice rising. And Avila Chavier wins big in New York. Why some is saying she's the next AOC. Plus, Vice President Vance drawing criticism after saying the Watergate scandal would have been a blip in today's news cycle. And in the next hour on CNN News Central, a Boeing 777 flies close to the ground in Texas. The FAA investigation now underway.
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1: I think it's a disaster for Democrats. I mean, they took out very progressive Democratic members in favor of socialists.
2: Does the right have a new boogeyman? Democratic socialist Darielisa Avila Chevalier, fresh off her big win Tuesday, now looking to the general. But DAC's comments about deportation, borders, prisons, and past tweets are making her a target for not only the right, but those in her party. One centrist Democrat put it like this: if AOC was this Tea Party's Ted Cruz, yes, DAC is this Tea Party's MTG. I know it's a lot. It's less substance and more about a sense that this person is, quote, unhinged and indefensible.
3: I feel like it's deja vu all over again. There was so much fear around that when I was elected, and none of it bore out to be true. Voters vote for what is happening in their community and what's on their ballot. And I think that any candidate of any party that's running their own race has the responsibility to run their race.
2: Okay, group chat is back. I wanted to talk about this analogy because we're mentioning these names, Ted Cruz or AOC or MTG. Like, once you get into office, you have to deal with the realities of being in office, and your positions change from when you are, not your positions change, your tone and tenor can change depending. Lulu, what do you see in the way people have been talking about this particular candidate this week? Does it, like AOC says, feel familiar?
4: It feels familiar. It wasn't a hot minute after she was elected that the right was just like they could not contain their joy. This is an absolute gift in their view to them. She has positions that are wildly out of the mainstream. I mean, let's be honest about this.
2: Yeah, and just
4: this.
2: To be clear, so here's the New York Post tying her, or tying just sort of Democratic socialists to Hochul, who's generally not a person I think of in that way. We're bringing in Marxism. We're going all the way.
4: Socialism's, I mean, they're basically saying enough. That they're going to target this. I mean,
2: But that makes sense, too.
4: Yeah, I mean, the Democratic Socialist Project, and this is by their own admission, is that they do want a civil war with the Democratic Party. They think the Democratic Party has lost its way, and they want to overtake it, and they think that it has not been forceful enough in pushing a very progressive agenda. That is different in some ways than making Darielisa the sort of poster child of this.
2: Well, then let me play one thing for you, because James Carville's always got to enter the chat.
4: He does.
2: Here he is, what he has to say.
5: This Chevalier lady, I don't, they should not seat her in the caucus. All of these people hate Democrats. Why do you want to run as a Democrat? Start your own movement. If it's such a powerful, sweeping movement that's got momentum everywhere, then go ahead and be at the head of it. Don't use the Democratic Party to advance it.
2: Rob, I got to ask you, because I've asked Republicans all week who may have deja vu from MAGA and Tea Party. Does that work to just be like, y'all go somewhere else? I mean, Donald Trump's president now.
6: Donald Trump is president. You have the House Freedom Caucus, which is a group that exerted its power, right? When you have these narrow margins, I mean, Hakeem Jeffries right now is probably looking at a big headache if he were to become speaker next year, because he's going to have a large number of now Democratic socialists who would be able to hijack the floor and really set an agenda. And if you look at that party's platform, not party, but I mean, if you look at the Democratic Socialist platform, I mean, they have quite radical ideas, which I agree are out of step with not only independent and mainstream voters, but probably the Democratic Party at large.
2: Well, at least while you're talking, put up this New York Times polling. They were asked, should Democratic Party be move more to the center or to the left? And I have to admit, I wasn't surprised about the Republican thoughts on that. But the independent thoughts, 77% at least of these people polled, saying more to the center. And even Democrats, it's 44% to the center.
7: Right.
2: And this is the split. The most enthusiastic and loudest in the primaries aren't maybe necessarily the people who are polled or who will be appearing in the general.
7: Nothing is shocking about those numbers here, partly because, of course, people in the center want a bigger center. It's a common American theme. Now, it's interesting that I think both of you had mentioned both the Tea Party and MAGA, and there are echoes of that here. There's a party in the wilderness. People, there's discontent in the country, and folks from the outside just want to push their party in their direction. That's exactly what happened both times and led to Donald Trump to some extent. You know, now, does this lead to a Democratic Socialist president? I think perhaps that's unlikely right now, but we've seen these kinds of movements before.
4: I also just want to say that turnout was extremely low in these elections that brought these Democratic Socialists out. This was a very, very marginal election where very few people came out to vote, and the people who came out to vote were the most motivated young people.
2: But I still care about it because lots of people look to New York for political playbooks. Things they do sometimes gets exported to other campaigns
5: and
2: around the country. Wait one second. Okay. I'm still talking about 2028. I want to come to this thing about J.D. Vance because he's still been on tour with his book. He's making some claims now about Richard Nixon, the 37th president. The vice president was promoting at the New York presidential, the Nixon presidential library in Yorba Linda, California. This was Thursday. And he was talking all about his admiration for Nixon, who, of course, is best known for resigning in disgrace.
8: If Watergate happened tomorrow, it would be like a 12-hour news story. Like the idea that it would have taken down a presidency is crazy. And by the way, if you look at the story of how the deep state took down Richard Nixon, it's not all that different from what the same groups of people, the same institutions tried to do to Donald Trump in the first Trump administration. There is a parallel.
2: Group chat is back. There's a couple of Republicans, I mean, maybe not still alive, but who might quibble with being called the deep state. Fundamentally, Nixon went down because of a bipartisan conversation about what happened, no?
6: Sure. Well, yes. So I say a couple of things on this. Number one, let's remember historically that Richard Nixon greatly expanded government, and conservatives were no fan of Richard Nixon for the creation of the EPA and other government agencies. So I think we do need to put that in the historical
2: context.
6: But
2: this context. One is. Vance has mimicked Nixon in talking about certain ideas.
4: And so who are these Nixon is making here? A resurgence. I'm so sorry. We're trying to bring back Nixon now.
6: Well,
4: I mean, do we have
6: to Bill Clinton did as well.
4: Revisit what he actually did? I feel like reading David Axelrod Street. Just to review, he authorized the break-in of the DNC to install bugging equipment. He then enlisted the CIA to mislead the FBI. Then the entire operation was paid for by a slush fund controlled by the White House.
2: However, we are now Nixon maxing. And if you check out the Nixon Foundation Instagram page, which is very hip these days, there is a lot of capital C content kind of rewriting his story. And actually, one of the top popular comments from one of the viewers is Watergate was a lie. You know what I mean? With a bunch of heart likes and
7: eyes thing. I just don't know if celebrating Richard Nixon is the burn that folks think it is. It, just to the points that Lulu was making before, simply on account of his universally accepted misdeeds, he ultimately had to leave the presidency because his party turned on him, regardless of.
2: Vance said something that I think is absolutely true, which is in this day and age, that would be a blip in the news cycle. If you think of the kinds of things we have been reporting on for the last 6, 8, 10 years, the break-in is looking smaller and smaller compared to.
4: What does that say about our current political moment? I mean, this is. My bigger problem with what J.D. Vance actually said is that it actually reflects quite poorly, perhaps, on his administration.
6: Well, I think you have to go back even farther. I mean, Bill Clinton having sex in the Oval Office, your own colleague Jake Tapper reporting about the cover-up of Joe Biden's mental acuity. I mean, so it's not just Donald Trump.
2: Yeah.
6: I think we need to broaden the aperture.
2: It wouldn't have been the crisis it is now. Mainly because we have crazy things going on.
6: Right,
2: you can name all the presidents you want. That's great. All comers accepted. Also, and it feels as though the moral sort of outcry that marked the Watergate era. That era of politics is done.
7: Yes.
2: The Supreme Court's like, don't worry about it. The executive can be more powerful. The Congress
4: has billions
2: are
4: of dollars
2: like,
4: and while
2: you want to do
4: something.
2: I haven't seen an oversight hearing in weeks. It's just one of those things where Washington itself doesn't behave this way anymore.
7: I think few people are going to defend Bill Clinton and his conduct. I think we can universally agree with that. You know, Richard
2: at least
7: Nixon,
2: there were hearings.
7: Richard Nixon had a documented history of anti-Semitic comments and sort of to people that he thought were trusted. He spied on his allies. He cheapened the American political system. Regardless of anything he did, you know, as a successful politician, we ought not be celebrating.
2: Okay,
7: Richard
2: Elliot,
7: Nixon,
2: not Nixon, Maxing.
7: Well,
2: got
7: yeah, look,
2: it.
7: Look,
2: not
7: look,
2: in your group
7: but,
2: chat.
7: But I will say this. Look, the 70s, big hair is back. We got a World Cup. Gas is expensive. Nixon is back.
2: Okay.
7: Let's go back to 74.
2: I'm sure the administration is glad it's not Carter.
7: Not
2: Bob, you haven't been here in a while. What's in your group chat?
6: Sure. Well, the Great American State Fair is taking place on the National Mall, and the U.S. State Department has just announced that they're giving a limited number of U.S. passports to celebrate America 250. And if you want one, it has Donald Trump's picture inside.
2: Okay. And for you?
7: McDonald's has brought back the fried apple pie.
2: Yes.
7: Because
2: oh,
7: you know what? And, you know,
2: that
7: back,
2: is American.
7: And, yeah, it is American. You know what? Back to the 70s being back, I feel like as a child of the 70s, every kid needs to celebrate burning the hell out of your mouth on that cardboard too sweet, overly spiced
2: you mean
7: apple
2: the pie. Delicate pastry that
4: I love that.
7: And it's
4: it
7: fun.
4: Is delicious.
2: Yeah. Wow.
4: I'm thrilled.
2: Now,
4: I'm going to leave here and go shovel like 15 yeah. in my mouth.
7: No, to bring it all back, it's actually fried, not baked now. But not
2: okay,
7: beef
2: brought
7: tallow.
2: To you
7: now.
2: By McDonald's. Thank you guys in the group chat. Thank you for waking up with us. I'm Audie Cornish. Headlines now.
9: This morning, reports of potentially thousands of people unaccounted for in Venezuela from after those earthquakes. More relief and rescue teams are making their way to the country right now. And there's a new pledge of support from the United States.
10: We are standing by for former Ambassador John Bolton to arrive at a federal court expected to plead guilty to mishandling classified information. As of now, jail time is on the table.
11: And this video that's gone viral is now triggering a federal probe into why this Boeing 777 flew dangerously close to the ground, not just flying low, but banking the jetliner, nearly scraping the tarmac with its wing. I'm Sarah Seidner with Kate Baldwin and John Berman. This is CNN News Central.
9: Well, let's get to the breaking news this morning. There's so many families that are just hoping simply for miracles at this point in Venezuela as the death toll rises from the powerful back-to-back earthquakes that struck that country. At least 235 people have been killed. That's the death toll so far. More than 4,000 injured. They really don't have a clear read on just how many people may still be trapped in the rubble. Time, though, is, of course, as we know, not on their side. It has been some 37 hours since the back-to-back earthquakes hit. Rescuers are racing against what they consider a golden window, if you will, the 48 to 72 hours after a disaster like this, when the odds of survival remain best. There are new images coming in from the moment the earthquake struck. This is from inside an airplane full of passengers. You can see just how violently it's shaking as it sat on the tarmac at Venezuela's main airport. And there's also video of cable cars beginning to sway inside the station in the mountains above Caracas. The American tourist who filmed this says that he feels like he just narrowly escaped being trapped.
12: I was actually next up to board the cable car. I was recording myself going into the cable car, and all of a sudden, like, the building started shaking and the floor started moving. And then mass panic, like everyone that was in line inside the building, we were all running for the one exit.
9: My goodness. CNN's Stefano Pozzebon has the very latest, joins us this morning. Stefano, what's the very latest that you're hearing about the efforts now?
13: Well, good morning, Kate. The latest from the ground in Caracas is that finally international aid, international relief is starting to trickle down into Venezuela. Last night at around 8, 9 p.m. local time, the Dominicans were the first mission to arrive. Then overnight we saw images of a U.S. Major Marine General on the ground in Caracas to coordinate how the United States can help, of course. We know that there are two ships coming down from Florida towards the coast of Caracas, as well as Hercules C-130 and other personnel that is ready to be deployed to Venezuela to try bring as much relief as possible. And the President, Donald Trump, did tweet about it when, for example, he reacted to the news saying that the United States are, and I'm quoting him, ready to help their new and good friends. It was a reference, Kate, to the new leadership in Venezuela that is ruling the country after the ousting of Nicolas Maduro, and that means the acting president, Delcy Rodriguez. The Colombians have also arrived there. We saw an image, Kate, overnight of the tarmac at Caracas Airport that was cracked open by the strength of these, the power of the tremors that hit that part of Venezuela. And you can see the difficulty. By looking at the photo, you can understand why it's been so hard for aid to trickle in. But today is when we're going to start and seeing many, many more international aid missions arriving in Caracas and trying to help. And really now it starts the race against time. The window, the golden window to find as many survivors as possible is closing down. And of course, that means that the anguish of the families who are still there trying to locate the loved one will rise and rise as the hours go by. Kate?
9: Absolutely. And I mean, when we've just been, as you were talking, Steph, and I'm just seeing some of the hardest hit areas. And as you know, the video of just it's building collapse after building collapse after building collapse right next to each other. There is so much work that needs to be done so quickly. It's really hard to wrap your mind around. Stefano Posobon watching it all for us. Thank you so much, Stefano. John.
10: All right. We are standing by for former Ambassador John Bolton, national security advisor in the first Trump administration, to appear in federal court. He is expected to plead guilty to illegally retaining sensitive national security information. I want to get the right to CNN's Caitlin Polans, who's been covering this now for some time, for everything we expect to see. And I left all the nuance to you, Caitlin, because I think the language here is super important.
14: It is. John, this is a longtime prominent voice in American foreign policy, the national security advisor in the first Trump White House, John Bolton. He is expected to plead guilty. And the single charge he's expected to plead guilty to today in Maryland's federal court would be illegally retaining classified information, the rare felony conviction coming for someone who's such a senior government official. Also, one of the only convictions that this Justice Department has managed to land against people that Donald Trump really would like to see prosecuted. Trump has been on record saying how much he hates Bolton. He fired him in the first term, and then Bolton wrote a memoir that was very disparaging of the president. In this case, this is about what Bolton was doing while he was serving as national security advisor, taking notes for himself of classified information or national security information that he was learning inside the White House in classified briefings. And then he was writing those notes into summaries, diaries even, is what prosecutors pointed out, and then emailing them to himself as well as two immediate family members, including his wife and his daughter. And then he was keeping those notes, not classified documents themselves, but the notes that would have reflected classified information. Initially, when he was charged, it was the end of a long investigation that started not in the Trump years, but in the Biden years. He was charged with 18 criminal counts. He's pleading down to one. John, as we watch for this hearing today, we're going to be trying to see how Bolton's team may be split at this point from the Justice Department, how harshly the Justice Department would like to potentially see him punished. That sentencing wouldn't take place for some time from now. We do know that he's already agreed to pay more than $2 million in fines. John?
10: It's a lot of money. It'll be interesting to hear if the Justice Department does ask for jail time. Caitlin Polans, as I said, you've been covering this. We know you'll be there all morning long. Thank you for everything you've done on this. Sarah.
11: All right. Thank you, John. Ahead, a brand new report shows bad cybersecurity practices from Secret Service agents may have exposed them to hacking and risked the lives of senior U.S. officials. Plus, a CNN exclusive on the initial search for a company to remodel the reflecting pool. The company that renovated it 15 years ago passed on the president's pet project, calling it unfeasible. And a giraffe named Gracie, well, somehow has gone missing in Texas, leading to the, I think I met this giraffe. I'm not joking, but leading to the question, where did Gracie go?
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4: 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Offer expires June 30th, 2026.
5: U.S. officials tell CNN an Iranian drone hit the cargo ship on Thursday, damaging its bridge. The attack is testing the U.S. agreement with Iran. It came as ship traffic in the strait hit their highest point since the war began, with 70 crossings on Wednesday, a huge increase, even from the day before. CNN's Paula Hancock's joining us now. Paula, I assume this is going to put the brakes on a whole bunch of traffic going through the strait. What are you learning this morning?
6: Yeah, it's inevitable, Sarah. I mean, this has really shaken confidence in the Strait of Hormuz. As you say, it was going so well midweek. We knew that the UN International Maritime Organization was making sure that they could try and evacuate as many of those 11,000 seafarers that had been stuck in the Persian Gulf since the start of the war as possible. Now that is on hold. The IMO is saying that they need more clarity as to what exactly is happening in the strait, and that the safety of the seafarers has to come first. Now, Iran hasn't claimed responsibility for this strike on the boat, which the US says was done by an Iranian drone. But what we do know is that just hours before it happened, the Revolutionary Guard in Iran said that they couldn't guarantee safe passage if vessels were not using the Iranian route. Now, Tehran wants all the vessels to use the route in the northern part of the strait, which hugs the Iranian coast. It means they control the shipping. It means they are in charge. But unsurprisingly, many vessels are trying to hug the Omani coast on the southern part of the Strait of Hormuz. And it appears as though Iran does not like that. Now, we understand from the IMO that they have said it is halted at the moment, and certainly we are not seeing a huge amount of traffic. We have heard that vessels have been told to proceed with caution and to also report any suspicious activity. Now, we heard from the US Secretary of State Marco Rubio saying that no country on earth can claim sovereignty over an international waterway. But we've also heard today from Iranian officials saying that they insist on their right to control shipping in the Strait of Hormuz, and their rights in this strait must be respected. It really does fly in the face of claims by the US president that the Strait of Hormuz is open and free. Sarah?
5: Yeah, it certainly does. And we'll have to see what the fallout, if any, there is from this. But there certainly will be some. Paula Hancock, really appreciate your reporting there from Abu Dhabi this morning. Kate?
7: So there's video in of an officer actually hitching a ride with a van to chase down a suspect. Details to come. And there's also new CNN reporting about the reflecting pool, a firm that had worked on past renovations of it, turned down the Trump administration for this new project at the time, saying, quote, the project, it's, quote, unfeasible.
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1: So there's a new report coming out from the Inspector General of the Department of Homeland Security, and it's putting new scrutiny on the Secret Service as it's revealing that what they describe as bad cybersecurity practices among Secret Service agents may have left them exposed to hacking and even put at risk the lives of senior U.S. officials that they are protecting. CNN's Sean Lingus has much more on this report, and he joins us now. Sean, what are you learning?
2: Well, Kate, a lot of people sometimes see cybersecurity as sort of this hypothetical thing or something that doesn't affect your physical safety. But this obviously proves that's anything but the case when you're talking about this high of stakes. The Inspector General studied years of communications of Secret Service agents, including on trips overseas when they were protecting sensitive senior U.S. officials. And they found that routinely, the agents and other employees were using their personal phones on some of these trips just because their work phones weren't working. They needed apps to communicate with

0: foreign counterparts. They needed service. They needed to be able to text things. And personal devices are generally less secure than government ones because you don't have the same resources protecting you. And so if you have a foreign intelligence agency, you have a terrorist group, those are the types of adversaries that are going to try to get into that phone and collect information on both the agents themselves, potentially, and then all the way up until the U.S. president that they're protecting. We know that Iran has been accused many times of trying to assassinate President Donald Trump. And I know from my reporting that the Iranian intelligence services like to use hacking to augment that type of threat. So this isn't hypothetical. It's another warning sign in the Secret Service. They say that they're trying to address it. We know from 2 years ago, in the assassination attempt on Donald Trump in Butler, Pennsylvania, there were cell phone issues that day that the agency said that they are working through, that they have upgraded their systems, that some of these issues aren't plaguing them as much anymore. But it's really something when you're talking about counterintelligence that U.S. officials have been preaching for years to try to get a hold on this issue, Kate.
1: Yeah, obvious understanding of there is just no room for error when it comes to this and what they're dealing with and what they're working with and who they're protecting at any given time, especially today, these days. It's good to see you, Sean. Thank you very much for your reporting. John.
2: All right, we're getting new updates coming in from the devastation of the earthquake zone, searching for survivors in all of this rubble. How many people might still be trapped alive? And this morning, an investigation. What was this huge plane doing flying only feet above the ground there, no landing gear, a lot of new questions.

0: This morning, U.S. officials tell CNN that an Iranian drone hit a container ship in the Strait of Hormuz. So how does this align with the memorandum of understanding signed by the United States and Iran? With us now is Congressman Mark Alford, a Republican from Missouri. Good morning, Congressman. Always great to see you. How satisfactory is it if Iran thinks it can control the traffic through the Strait of Hormuz like this? How much of a memorandum, how much understanding is there in this memorandum if that's the state that exists?
1: Well, John, thanks for having me on. Very good point. It is a violation of the memorandum of understanding, but keep in mind, whenever there's a wrapping up of a conflict, as you're seeing now in history, there have been skirmishes after the fact or incursions violating memorandums of understanding or basic agreements. This is not the end of the deal. It is a slight setback. I do not trust the IRGC no further than I could throw them, but I do trust Secretary Rubio, who's doing a remarkable job in this, as well as President Trump, who's trying to bring about lasting peace in the Middle East.
0: The memorandum itself says that after this negotiating period, Oman and Iran will get together to figure out how to administer the Strait. How do you feel about Iran administering the Strait of Hormuz?
1: It doesn't excite me one bit. And that's why this MOU is a framework. It is an outline. If you were writing a story, John, you would start with an outline and then the negotiations fill in the details and start writing the script. That's what the State Department, along with our negotiators, are doing. And again, I'm trusting the process. Look, we are much better off than we were a year and a week ago. It was just this week we had the first anniversary of the strike from Whiteman Air Force Base in my district, the B-2 stealth bombers. I was there in New York with you right before that, and we were talking about this. And we are much better, in a much better position, trying to make sure that Iran never has a nuclear weapon. It's going to take a little more work. We're going to get there, but I'm trusting the process.
0: I will say, a year ago, the Strait of Hormuz was open and had been open. Yes. Now it's tenuous, so it's a little bit different there. Congressman, I do want to shift gears. You helped refound the Congressional Real Estate Caucus, correct? And the Real Estate Caucus has come out in support of this housing bill, this bipartisan housing bill passed by both chambers that the speaker now says he has sent to the president. The president hasn't committed to signing it, as far as I know. How important is it to you that this becomes law fast?
1: John, this is very important to me, and not just to me. Mark Alford doesn't really count. This is important to the American people, to make housing affordable once again in America, to help with our supply, to reduce the overregulation, to help people move into homes faster, especially our young people. The average age now for a first-time home buyer is 40 years of age. Just behind us here in Statuary Hall this week, I was supposed to be here with the president as he signed this into law. He wanted the Save America Act passed first. It seems that everything is getting attached with the Save America Act. This is a totally separate deal. I understand where the president's coming from. I understand the frustration. We need voter integrity in America. But this is a standalone bill. It is I think the most formidable piece of legislation when it comes to housing in more than 20 years. A bipartisan bill that we basically voted on here almost in a bipartisan fashion to make sure that the American people are served with affordable housing, increasing our supply, and making housing great again in America.
0: Sounds like you're frustrated that it's been delayed.
1: I'm very frustrated, yes. but that's, you know, John, that goes with the job here.
0: I guess so. But no, it was totally a bipartisan thing. Republicans and Democrats in both houses were supporting us.
1: Yes.
0: Congressman, you're
1: Emmanuel
0: a student
1: Cleaver
0: of history.
1: Emmanuel Cleaver from Kansas City was a large part of that.
0: Your neighbor. As a student of history, I just want to ask you about something that Vice President Vance said. He was talking about Richard Nixon. And just listen to this.
2: If Watergate happened tomorrow, it would be like a 12-hour news story. Like, the idea that it would have taken down a presidency is crazy. And by the way, if you look at the story of how the deep state took down Richard Nixon, it's not all that different from what the same groups of people, the same institutions tried to do to Donald Trump in the first Trump administration. There is a parallel.
0: You know, Richard Nixon authorized the break-in of the psychiatrists of Daniel Ellsberg, you know, on tape, covering up the Watergate break-in. There was slush funds, other things there. Are we really saying no harm, no foul now?
1: Well, look, John, I was actually a young child and watched the Watergate hearings while the rest of my family was enjoying pitching washers at our family reunion outside. That's how much I was into it. But you got to remember back then, I think the point that the vice president was making is that now we live in an age of information where we are bombarded daily, hourly, instantly on our phones and through CNN and other news outlets. And the stories that are breaking every day, look at the release of the Tulsi Gabbard files right before she left. That didn't get a lot of play, and yet there's some substantive things, even if you don't believe that those things actually happened with Fauci, that need to be investigated, that need to be discussed in the American zeitgeist. But we are moving so rapidly that a story like Watergate, I don't think, would last as long as it did back in the 1970s when I was a young child.
0: It's lasted a long time, I will say that. Congressman, though, before I let you go, as you noted, you are from near Kansas City, and I want to know if you have any information about what appear to be the pending nuptials between Travis Kelce of the Kansas City Chiefs and Taylor Swift, which seem to be occurring down the street from where I am in Madison Square Garden on the 4th of July. Do you have any congressional information about this?
1: John, I do have some breaking news for CNN. Mark Alford will not be attending the ceremony wherever that happens. I know that's going to disappoint Taylor Swift. My family is a big fan of Taylor's, but I will not be able to be there, and I send my regrets, but the gift is on the way.
0: Regrets from the family of Congressman Mark Alford. Thank you very much for sharing that with us this morning. Have a nice weekend, sir.
1: Okay. Take care.
3: All right, JB. Let's turn back right now to Venezuela and the search for survivors. At least 235 people have been confirmed killed from those devastating earthquakes. That is so far. And before and after images really just show the staggering scale and level of destruction and devastation. One thing seen over and over again after these tremors is buildings just pancaking on top of themselves. And CNN's Bill Weir has more now on why that can prove so deadly.
4: As Venezuela reels from two devastating earthquakes, the rush to rescue survivors is facing a significant challenge because of the way many buildings collapsed. CNN reviewed dozens of videos of the destruction and noted a deadly pattern common after major earthquakes. Many of those residential towers suffered what's called a pancake collapse, when a building falls into itself, with each floor stacking atop the one below.
5: What happens is the first story collapses, and then the others, and then people are stuck in the floors.
6: We are walking in Los Palos Grandes.
4: CNN was on scene in Caracas after this 15-story residential building crumbled. If you look at a photo of that same building from before the quake, each story was around 10 feet tall. But now, the space between each floor is compressed into just a couple of feet. That's why pancake collapses are so dangerous. The weight of debris weighing down on each floor doesn't leave survivors as many gaps or air pockets as a building that falls to one side. And a pancake collapse makes rescue all the more complicated. Any movement could bring more heavy debris crashing down.
5: The search and rescue is a very important and very specialized operation in these cases, because you don't want to put your search and rescue mission people in harm's way.
4: Search and rescue teams are beginning to dig into the building, while nearby families of those trapped inside wait, hoping against hope their loved ones will soon be pulled from that debris. But the scale of the damage is overwhelming, and it comes at a time when Venezuela remains in deep political and financial crisis. Bill Weir, CNN New York.
7: Oh, those pictures are just devastating. And these are more live pictures there of a structure that just fell apart. And you can see people trying to break it apart. Usually when you see all of those folks there, there's a reason they're there. There's probably someone that they may be able to hear or they're trying to get to as they are trying to still do rescue efforts at this time. Teams from all over the world are deploying to Venezuela to help with the rescue effort. Among them, the elite urban search and rescue team from Fairfax, Virginia, which is sending dozens of members and six canines to the region to try and help. Joining me now is Robert Schoenberger. He is the battalion chief for the Special Operations Division of the Fairfax County Fire and Rescue Department. Thank you for being here with us, and thank you for going to a place that is going to be so difficult and trying to help. We are watching right now, just like you are, from afar and seeing these enormous and deadly collapses. What is your big worry as you look at the scene from afar and are seeing these images about the work that you're going to have to do there?
8: Well, first and foremost, thank you for having me on. It's a pleasure. And the worry at this point is that the team is prepared. They spend years doing this. We've got thousands of hours every year that we train. So I know the team is anxious to get on the ground. They're currently in flight. The worry for me is always the safety and security of the team. We have the U.S. State Department that is giving us intel live to ensure that when they land and they hit boots on the ground, that we work collaboratively with the local government, that is not an issue. But for us, it's always taking care of our team members first. My job here back at home is to take care of the family, as all these folks are full-time fire and rescue personnel, but also are engineers and doctors. So as they drop their bags and they're at home and move out internationally, my concern here is to take care of home, because all of them are mission focused, and I know they're anxious to get all their training and their expertise finally to work again.
7: I know that this is, you all have been deployed to other disasters. This is what you do, right? Which is pretty incredible when you start looking at the pictures. We are looking at a picture of a building that has pancaked, and we've seen this over and over again, not just here in Venezuela, but I remember back when Haiti had its huge devastating earthquake, and we saw a lot of pancake buildings there. How do you work that scene to try and save people? What are the difficulties and the dangers for you all, as well as the persons that you're trying to rescue?
8: Yes, ma'am. As I was listening to the news broadcast prior to me coming on, you spoke of these pancake collapses. And ironically, this is our 181st mission out the door with over 30 years of experience. And every mission is different. But the pancake collapse that you speak of is truly one of the things that we hone in specifically. By the time we get there, our training is designed for reinforced concrete collapses, making the rescue very difficult. So these are rescues could take up to 12 to 36 to 48 hours to one individual. So there's kind of four terminologies we use that are kind of specific to what we do. The first key is to detect, right, just to make sure that we're even in the right vicinity, whether it's using those six canines you spoke of, the highly experienced and technical equipment, the listening devices and the cameras that are all continuing to evolve. And then we move into not just detecting, but then the location of where we exactly start to dig. And that's as every structure is different. And even as we've done our research in Venezuela, as you spoke of Caracas, just because it's in one country doesn't mean all the buildings are built the same. So we are designed for the deeply entombed, heavy reinforced concrete. And that is going to take an extensive amount of time to operate. And at the end of the day, that's what our team is designed for.
7: I'm so, so glad that you are going. We love our firefighters, but particularly appreciate when you go into these places where the danger is just extremely high. I can't thank you enough, and I know that the people of Venezuela will feel the same way as you get there and do your damnedest to try and save those who are caught in all this. Chief Robert Schoenberger, thank you so much. I do appreciate it. I'm glad I put a smile on your face this morning. That was it's a good thing, and good luck to you. John.
0: All right. This morning, a CNN exclusive on the $14 million no-bid contract to renovate the Washington, D.C. reflecting pool. The company that previously repaired the pool more than 15 years ago tells CNN they actually turned down the job this time. They say the administration's strict demands to have the job finished by the 4th of July and that the bottom of the pool be painted blue were, quote, unfeasible. They said it was unfeasible. The National Guard has now put up fencing around the pool early ahead of the 4th citing an increase in vandalism. Nothing says welcome and enjoy the 4th of July in this communal space more than fencing. A new court filing reveals the Park Service will completely drain and repair the pool right after the 4th of July. Kate?
3: This morning, the FAA says that they are now investigating a viral video of a wild low flyby in Texas. It's a Boeing 777 plane flying, we'll show you, just feet from the ground and just feet above people nearly scraping the runway at an airport there. Just look at that. The wing of the 200-foot plane making an extremely low pass on a private runway without any landing gear down, as you can see. Tracking data from Flight Radar 24 shows it dropping to about 100 feet above the ground. So although the paint there says Qatar Airways, the plane is actually operated by Jetran, which converts planes to cargo freighters. The company released a statement saying that was a test flight that, quote, does not reflect operational standards. Joining us right now, CNN transportation analyst Mary Schiavo with much more. So, Mary, what do you think happened here and how dangerous is this?
9: Well, this is very dangerous because of the loss of altitude. You know, I checked Flight Radar 24 and it said it was 725 feet. Of course, that's plus or minus. That's no 725 feet. And that close to the ground, you can't really get an accurate reading anyway. But what's interesting, there's so many clues in these videos, is you can see there's several people when it gets towards the end of the runway, this off at the left, there's several people out there watching. There's a guy there filming. You can hear when you listen to the audio, people yelling, going, woohoo, wow, oh my God. So they knew this was coming. And then the pilot did announce there are actually ways that you do this in the Airman's Information Manual. I think it's 4312. You announce your intentions to do a low approach, it's called, or a low pass. And the pilot did that. So this was prepared to do a flyby. And I think it was one that just got dangerously low and horribly dangerous for the right wing. The FAA will probably cite them under, there's a statute, 91.13 for careless, reckless operation. But I think the people on the ground knew this were coming just because you can hear it in the video. You can see people waiting for it in the video, and that's unfortunate. But in and of itself, you can legally do a low approach or low pass. And for example, at air shows, this is routine. You do this all the time. They actually have a parade like this through the air show.
3: Mary, you were long, people are seeing, hearing it from you already without me even explaining it, but you were long Inspector General at the Department of Transportation. You've represented victims of plane crashes. You know federal regulation inside and out when it comes to this type of a thing. Talk to me about, not necessarily really, it's kind of clear what the rules are around how low or close a plane can fly, but just how far outside the bounds do you think that this is when how they operated this?
9: Well, it was way outside of the bounds because of the loss of altitude. I mean, you can see in the video, and this is a huge plane, gorgeous plane, but a huge plane. So some of the distances are a little misleading, but you can see that right wing. I mean, it is just a few feet above the ground, and that is so dangerous. A few more feet, and we would be looking at a huge disaster, possibly a dangerous fireball, loss of life. This is just, I mean, this is probably closer to the ground than most air show flights. And those are professional stunt pilots. So this was a very dangerous maneuver. I really do think that the FAA is going to cite them, whether or not they'll lose their license. That's an issue for the FAA, but the FAA will not look kindly on this.
3: Yeah, and it also seems that the company already seems to recognize that things were not exactly as they should have been, for sure. Mary, it's great to see you. Thank you.
9: That's right.
3: Sarah.
7: Yeah. Good conversation. That was terrifying. Thank you so much, Kate. A royal relocation is upending nearly 200 years of tradition. King Charles has announced he will not make Buckingham Palace his primary residence, like every other monarch has since 1837. He was expected to move in next year after an enormous, very expensive $500 million renovation of the palace is finished. Instead, he will stay at Clarence House, which has been his home since 2003. Royal officials say Buckingham Palace will still serve as monarch headquarters for official events. Wow. All right. Ahead, jet fuel prices finally falling. Why you shouldn't expect, though, plane tickets to also fall anytime soon. Why is that? We'll find out. And the moment police officers rushed inside a burning house to save a woman trapped inside, how she's doing this morning. Those stories and more ahead.

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4: Oil continuing to fall this morning. The U.S. benchmark has dropped below $70 a barrel. Drivers are also slowly starting to see lower prices at the gas station. The national average for a gallon regular fell overnight to $3.90. Jet fuel, which has been a huge problem and a huge question, jet fuel prices are also coming down as well. Yet, airfares still super high. Why? CNN's David Goldman is looking into that for us this morning. What are you seeing?
5: Airfares are up about 15% to 20%, according to Deutsche Bank. And, you know, you would think if jet fuel prices are down a lot, and they are down 42% from their peak, mm-hmm. well, then maybe those airfares would start to come down a little bit. Not the case. Take a listen to what Ed Bastian, the CEO of Delta, had to say about that.
6: Do you expect prices to keep going higher?
7: I don't think so. I think the initial shock, you know, prices went up about 10 to 15%, not just Delta, across the airline industry. And I think that was probably the right level. Oil prices have come down now, so I think we're in a pretty good spot.
5: Yeah, so, I mean, if prices aren't coming down, well, then...
4: Pretty good spot seems to be in the eye of the beholder.
5: That's what I was going to say. I think that, you know, I don't think anyone is happy when they're buying a plane ticket today, given how expensive they are. Remember that when jet fuel prices doubled, airfares went up significantly. What's going on here? Well, it's supply and demand, those two factors in the economy that continue to be the undefeated champions.
4: Yeah.
5: If people want to go and fly, then jet prices can continue to stay high. That's the key. People want to go on vacations. They're willing to spend whatever to go on those vacations. That's what they're going to end up spending until, you know, they decide not to go anymore, and then the airlines can't support
4: right.
5: those prices.
4: I guess then the question really is how much can the consumer stomach when it comes to this part of the economy? And we will see.
5: Find out.
4: People are still flying. I was just at the airport. They're definitely still flying.
5: Yes.
4: Good to see you, Dave. Thanks so much. John.
8: All right. In Arizona, new video of three police officers rescuing a woman from inside a burning home.
9: Hey!
8: Yeah, so what happened there was the man who made it out told them his wife was still inside. So one officer went back in with him through the smoke. They were able to find her and get her out safely. In England, an officer hitched a ride in a van to chase down a suspect wanted for assault.
10: Stop here on the right. Stop. Stop. Stop there. Don't move. Put your hands in your head.
11: It's all right.
12: No worries.
11: Cheers for your help.
12: No problem.
11: I'm glad I could be of service. Thank you. Cheers, buddy. No, we'll get on with doing the rest of it. Yeah. Thank you very much for your assistance.
13: That was quite exhilarating.
8: Cheers, mate. Like that. Understated. They were able to place the suspect under arrest. All right. In Leakey, Texas, giraffe on the lam. Officials are searching for a giraffe named Gracie that went missing from a ranch about 90 miles northwest of San Antonio. She was last spotted on a game camera outside town. The owner is offering a $5,000 reward for information that could help bring her home. So if you see something suspicious... like a giraffe. Contact that person and you might get a reward.
14: Okay, so I went to look this up. There is this place right outside of San Antonio that I've been to. You can go see animals. same thing with Austin.
8: Not a thinking, giraffe, apparently, today.
14: There was a giraffe. There were a few giraffes. And I was like, do I know her? I thought I knew her. But then it turns out it wasn't me. I didn't take Gracie. I would, just for the record. But... I'm worried about, I mean, also, how can she go missing with all that neck?
8: Notable that you have a guilty conscience about the missing giraffe.
14: Listen, Notable. If I could have the giraffe in my small, tiny apartment in New York, I would do it.
8: Ellie Hoden called and said, stop talking. Your legal advice is stop talking about the missing giraffe.
14: Okay, fine. Oh, I hope they find her, John Berman. All right. We now know who Team USA will play in the first knockout round of the World Cup. Yikes! We have to look ahead because they just had a brutal last-second loss against Turkey. CNN's Don Riddell joining us now. Was this a big wake-up call? I mean, the team has been doing so well, and this was, oh, this hurt.
2: It hurt, but this thing will quickly pass, Sarah. This was a game that never mattered, in all honesty. And in the end, actually, there are a lot of positives for the U.S. team. They didn't have to beat Turkey. They'd already won the group. Nobody got injured. Nobody is now suspended for the knockout round. The U.S. have made fast starts in every game so far. This was no exception, leading after just 3 minutes at the L.A. Stadium through Austin Trusty. But Turkey came to play in this one, and the USA found themselves trailing 2-1 until Sebastian Berhalter leveled the scores with a rasping volley from the edge of the area. Despite the result, there were many positives for the host team. Look at this. They were able to get their star Christian Pulisic back into the mix for the last half hour. He's recovered from his calf injury. But Turkey had the last word. With literally the last kick of the game, Kaan Ayhan stabbed the ball in. It means nothing for them. Turkey had already been eliminated. Team USA advanced to play Bosnia and Herzegovina next.
9: You saw the second half, how we came out, and you know, I think they deserve more. Like, in us, in one moment, you know, we slipped in the last second of the game. And, you know, I think we're proud of the goals put in. You know, I think the guys, you know, did well, and, you know, we fought. And, you know, unfortunately not to get a result, but we'll be ready for sure.
12: You can always take these things as fuel. You know, having that moment, you know, in the last one where they score, it's tough. You know, we wanted to walk away with, you know, no loss in the group stage, but, you know, we got to take it as it was still a fantastic group stage.
2: All right, check this out. Just incredible scenes in New Jersey where Ecuador came from behind to beat Germany 2-1, securing their passage to the knockout round. For the first time since 2006, Gonzalo Plata's stealthy toe poke into the roof of the net would have blown the roof off the stadium if they had one. And nowhere was the joy more palpable than with the coach. Under pressure after a draw against Curaçao, he leapt into the crowd to celebrate with his family. Ecuador advanced as one of the best third-place supporters. It's Kylian Mbappe against Erling Haaland, two of the best strikers in the world. They've already both scored 4 goals each in their first 2 games. Both these sides have already clinched their passage to the round of 32. Back to you guys.
14: That is going to be so good. I love watching Mbappe. It's I've gotten into this. John Berman has gotten me into this, and I'm in it. It's fun. The energy
2: can
14: in
2: you
14: New
2: do
14: York,
2: his,
14: by the
2: can
14: way,
2: can you do
14: amazing.
2: A celebration? This is a celebration. Can you do it?
14: It's I can't do that because I am too wild to be just so calm like that. You know what I mean? Don, you know what I mean. Don Riddell, it's a pleasure to see you. Thank you. A new hour of CNN News Central starts right now.
8: Breaking this morning, the desperate search for survivors of 2 devastating earthquakes. Time running out for people who might be trapped inside that rubble. We're standing by for former National Security Advisor John Bolton to arrive at a federal court. He will arrive shortly and expected to plead guilty to mishandling classified information. Jail time is on the table. And the first rule of being a fake officer, do not pull over a real police officer. A Florida man, yes, hauled away in handcuffs after he allegedly stopped an undercover deputy. I'm John Berman with Kate Baldwin and Sarah Seidner. This is CNN News Central.
14: All right, the breaking news this morning, an urgent search for survivors happening right as we speak in Venezuela as the toll rises from that powerful earthquake that struck the country. At least 235 people have been killed, more than 4,000 injured. It is unclear at this hour just how many people may still be trapped in the rubble. And right now, every second matters. It's been about 38 hours since those twin quakes hit. Rescuers are racing against what they call the golden window, 48 to 72 hours after a disaster like this, when the odds of survival are at their best. There are new images coming now from the moments that the quake hit. Watch this. The video shows a plane full of passengers shaking violently as it simply sat on the tarmac at Venezuela's main airport, which was damaged. There's also this. Cable cars beginning to sway in the mountains above Caracas. And we're hearing harrowing new stories of surviving this.
13: The local people there were screaming for God to save us. I saw three tower blocks that completely collapsed, and one of them had came down over a three lane highway. It was really, really horrendous, really much worse than I thought it had been.
14: Sunny thought it had big scene, and Stefano Pozzebon has the very latest for us. You've been watching all this from Colombia and also experiencing it. I know you, this was so strong, you even experienced it in Colombia. Stefano, what are you learning this morning? Because the time is ticking and there are all these pancake buildings and damage across Caracas.
15: Yes, exactly, Sarah. What we're learning today is that the government is really trying to bring as much heavy equipment and machinery to the areas most impacted by the earthquake. These areas are, of course, sandwiched between the mountain where that British tourist was trying to get shelter from and the Caribbean Sea. It's a state called La Guaira. It's about half an hour from the city center of Caracas, and that is where we know that dozens of buildings have collapsed. Like you said, collapsed on top of each other. This is why we use this expression, pancake collapse, because one floor sits on top of the floor below and below and below. And you can feel like the floor stacked one on top of the other. And in order to rescue people who are trapped under that rubble, you need heavy machinery. Today, the Vice Minister for Logistics told local media, for example, that Delcy Rodriguez, the acting president, ordered the deployment of up to 100 excavators to that particular area as first responders and rescuers are really trying to race against time to bring those machinery in. And that is gives you a little bit of a sense of the logistical challenge that Venezuela is facing right now. Moving these heavy machinery is not like moving a container full of medicine. We are starting now to see Hercules C-130 cargo planes landing in the Caracas International Airport, despite the cracks on the runway or in runways around the city, to bring in medicine, to bring in first aid kit, to bring in emergency aid. That is not the same as bringing in a giant excavator, which is what you need in order to lift an entire floor of armored concrete that is stacked on top of maybe 6, 7, 8 other floor, one on top of the other. This is the challenge in this situation, to bring in the heavy machinery, Sarah. And Venezuela, unfortunately, is not really equipped with coming up with solutions to these big logistical problems because of the crisis that has been going on for 10 or 15 years there, unfortunately.
14: Yeah, it's really hard to look at these images and imagine that the death toll is not going to rise. It would be a miracle if it didn't. So many people injured, so many people dead, and there's so much more work to do. Stefano, we're looking at pictures from the World Central Kitchen, who's clearly gone to try to help, and you're getting this view, and it's just every single building looks devastated. Stefano Pozzebon, thank you for all your reporting. And for more information about how you can help Venezuela earthquake victims, go to CNN.com/impact or text QUAKE to 707070. Kate?
4: Let's get another view from the ground now. Joining us by phone from Caracas is Nora Soto, a journalist who is there, experienced the earthquake herself. Nora, thank you so much for coming back on. John spoke with you yesterday. Can you just give me an update on how things are going in your view, what you are seeing?
16: Hello, Kate. Thank you for having me. Well, the situation is still very dramatic in the capital. People are still very shaken. Everybody's in shock. Of course, they're crying. We are pleading for help because, like Stefano said earlier, this is a golden window, so we can find more survivors. There are two buildings completely collapsed in the area of Tapao, which saw the biggest hit of these two earthquakes. And they're completely collapsed. Maybe there's some people still there outside, underneath those rubble. But if we can't get the help, the needed help, we will probably increase the death toll. But what we're seeing in the capital is right now businesses are working halfway. They are open only the essential businesses such as grocery stores and drug stores are open, working, and operational at around 50%. Gas stations are operational as well, but no much more is open. All activities have been canceled because of the emergency decree that the interim president declared 2 days ago. So this is a situation that is like a shadow, a ghost city practically. You can only see people, affected families, on the skirts of the highway camping because they lost their homes or they are unable to get back to them because they were severely affected. Some of the buildings were not totally collapsed, but the cracks and the affectation is so severe that many families can't really come back to their houses. And that's the situation you can see in Caracas right now.
4: We know that La Guardia is one of the hardest hit places that's outside of Caracas. Have you been able to hear more from people who are there? Has connectivity gotten any better?
16: No, connectivity in La Guardia is still severed. We practically are unable to communicate with people over there. I haven't been able to go there. Because, for example, yesterday the highway was completely collapsed because of so many cars, so many vehicles of people either trying to get out of La Guaira or trying to get in, desperate to find their families or their loved ones living in La Guaira. But the connectivity is terrible. Some got so collapsed that not even cars can access to those places. The internet and mobile communications are completely severed with La Guaira, which makes the situation even harder because even if there are survivors, they have a hard time to connect with their loved ones in Caracas to ask for help or to report either if they are okay or in need of help.
4: Yeah, it seems other than actually finding their loved ones, getting that level, any kind of connectivity up to these areas that are hardest hit seems to be the thing that people need most right now in order to try to alert people to what resources are needed. And we're just looking at more video of just buildings collapsing in the midst of this earthquake. It is just hard still to wrap one's mind around the true scale of the destruction and what is happening and unfolding before us in Venezuela. Norris, thank you so much for calling in once again and for your reporting on the ground. John.
8: Former National Security Advisor John Bolton due to arrive in court any minute. He is expected to plead guilty to mishandling classified information. How likely is it that he will get jail time? And then a major curriculum change goes up for a vote today as millions of students could soon be forced to read the Bible in school. And how two AI rivals are teaming up to get American workers ready for the AI boom. Well, the AI boom is already here. 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
1: We are standing by for former Ambassador John Bolton, National Security Advisor in the first Trump administration, to appear in federal court, and he is expected to plead guilty to illegally retaining sensitive national security information. This has to do with the way he took and transmitted notes for a book he wrote about the Trump administration in the first term. With us now is CNN senior legal analyst Ellie Hoden. Counselor, great to see you here. So it's interesting. I mean, first of all, John Bolton, we should say, is a very accomplished lawyer. So he knows what he's doing here. Why would he take this plea deal? And why would the U.S. Attorney's Office take this plea deal?
2: Every plea deal is about risk management both ways. So for John Bolton, I think it's an easy call if you get an offer like this. If he were to go to trial, he would likely, not certainly, but likely be convicted. Just mathematically, most federal defendants who go to trial get convicted, somewhere in the range of 70 to 80%. The evidence against him, if you look in the indictment, looks quite strong. So now John Bolton has a good chance to argue to a judge at sentencing, which will happen 3 months from now. I accepted responsibility for what I did. I'm 74 years old. It's my first offense, and you should not sentence me to prison. From the prosecutor's point of view, you lock in a conviction. There is still always some risk at trial, especially with a high-profile, controversial person like John Bolton. You get the conviction. He admits his conduct. And if you want to argue for prison at sentencing, we don't know what they're going to do a few months from now, you still retain the right to do that. So both sides cut down their risk and they bring the case to a conclusion.
1: Talk to me about prison time here, because it is interesting. It's hard to imagine a guy like Bolton agreeing to a plea deal that does include prison time. How likely is it?
2: This is a fairly open plea deal. So they agree, the sides agree. The maximum sentence now is 5 years. The minimum is zero, meaning probation. Certainly John Bolton's lawyers are going to ask for probation. And the big question is, what will prosecutors do? Because sometimes prosecutors say, Judge, we're okay with probation, looking at all the circumstances. Or prosecutors might ask for prison time. If I had to guess, and we're going a few months out now, I think Bolton's got a compelling case to avoid prison, given his age, given that this is a first-time offense, given that he will accept responsibility. That matters when it comes to sentencing. So I think Bolton has positioned himself well here to have a good chance to get a probationary sentence. He's also agreed to pay a $2 million fine.
1: Which is not nothing. And again, we will not learn about the prison.

0: time today. Okay, so you said a good chance to get convicted if this had gone to trial. I can see people watching this and saying, hey, wait a minute, though. A lot of the cases that the Trump Justice Department, this is, I'm putting the question in their mouths here, have taken here have failed. They've either never come, they've gotten past a grand jury, they've all fallen apart. You know, why would this one be different?
1: I think it is now 100% clear that this case does not fall in with the category of weaponization cases. This case should not be lumped in with the weaponized prosecutions of Jim Comey, of Letitia James, of the efforts to prosecute Jerome Powell, Mark Kelly, on down the line. This is fundamentally different. First of all, this investigation of John Bolton initiated under the Biden administration. Second of all, this is being done by career prosecutors, the normal folks who run these cases. Nobody has resigned. And third of all, the evidence is strong, and we will know in a few hours for sure that John Bolton is in fact guilty. So I do not count this as one of those weaponization cases. I think it's different in kind.
0: All right, we'll be watching this closely. There could be more information we do learn from this court appearance. Ellie Honig, thanks so much for being here. Appreciate it. Sarah?
2: All right, ahead. The phrase, call Leon Black, appears hundreds of times in the Epstein files. This morning, the billionaire, Leon Black, heading to Capitol Hill to answer questions about his ties to the late sex offender and about how Epstein monetarily fueled his sex trafficking. And the man accused of helping orchestrate Tupac's murder, now asking for evidence to be kept out of his trial. Tupac's brother joins me for a conversation later this hour. Those stories and a lot more ahead.

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4: This is revving folks up to a curriculum battle in Texas now, where public school students may soon be required to read the Bible. State lawmakers are set to adopt a state-mandated reading list that includes Bible passages and stories like David and Goliath. The move would affect more than 5 million students. CNN's Ed Lavandera joining us now. What kind of responses are you hearing when it comes to having this be something that is required reading in schools?
5: You know, Sarah, that's a great question. You know, this debate is raging in the middle of these summer months. People are on vacations. Kids are out of school. So it's hard to say exactly just how much the average person is paying attention to what is happening here. But there have been hours and hours of public testimony on this, of a lot of intense debate this week, as hundreds of people have lined up in front of the State Board of Education, which is controlled by a Republican majority on that board. And as you mentioned, they are set to vote later this morning on this new social studies curriculum that would require biblical and religious teachings kindergarten through 12th grades and through 12th grade. And it would continue to intensify in different types of stories as children were to get older. As you can imagine, this is setting off all sorts of debates. Supporters of this say that they believe that this is getting back to teaching religious role in the context of world history and the way the United States was established. Critics say that this is a clear violation of the constitutionally protected separation of church and state. They actually say it also goes against parental rights. This is some of the sampling of the debate we've heard throughout the week this week.
6: The First Amendment does not permit the state to anoint one religious tradition above others. Texas students deserve an education that broadens their understanding of the world's religious tradition rather than narrowing it. If religious texts are included, they should reflect the diversity of our society.
7: Our nation wasn't founded on all religions, and we don't need to apologize for that. We don't have to incorporate every religious belief in our history or in our literary works because our nation was founded on Judeo-Christian values.
5: Sarah, there was a conservative public policy group this week that said that this is the final battle in the quest to purge classrooms of race history and issues that divide Texans. So you can really see kind of the intensification of this, bringing religion into public schools has intensified here in Texas over the last few years. The state passed a bill a few years ago requiring that the Ten Commandments be posted in all public school classrooms. That was upheld by the U.S. Supreme Court. So these issues continue bubbling up here in the state of Texas. Sarah?
4: It is one that is a big, divisive issue, and I will be really interested to see how this plays out, even if it goes through what version of the Bible. I mean, there would be arguments forever about this, and I know you'll be watching all of it. Ed Lavandera, you're such a great reporter. Do appreciate your time this morning from Dallas. Kate?
8: So there's a lot of uncertainty right now hanging over the trial of the man charged with starting the horrible Palisades fire after the jury told the court they can't reach a decision. And if you are going to pretend to be a police officer, we now have further proof that a key piece of advice is avoid pulling over an actual police officer.

0: Two Supreme Court rulings with real and possibly immediate fallout. The High Court clearing the way for the Trump administration to end a humanitarian program known as temporary protected status, as it applies to people from Haiti and Syria, a program that's been in place since the 1990s. The justices also, in another ruling that the administration can turn migrants away at the border. All of this not only thrusting immigration back into the spotlight, but also the president's promise and push for mass deportations for quite some time. CNN's Harry Anton is running the numbers on this one for us. So, Harry, just how is border security in terms of polling playing right now?
1: You know, President Trump has been the most transformative president when it comes to border security. And when it comes to border security particularly, it's paying off for him in the polls. So just take a look here. Okay, net approval rating on border security at this point in the presidency. Look at where Joe Biden was in June of 2022. He was way underwater. Look at this, 23 points underwater. Look at where President Trump is right now. He's actually above water. He is on the positive side of the ledger at plus 2 points. So he's 25 points more popular than Joe Biden was at this point in his presidency. And the American people, when it comes to President Trump, actually like the job that he's doing when it comes to border security in particular.
0: How does this trickle down?
1: Yeah, how does this trickle down, right? So we're talking about President Trump. But what about Republicans who are running for Congress come the midterm elections? Well, they would love to run on border security, because just take a look at this. Party trust and more on border security among all voters. Look at this Republican lead. It's a 16-point advantage. Republicans running away with it. Republicans far more trusted than Democrats are when it comes to border security. And look at among independents. Look at this lead among independents. It's nearly double what it is versus the entire electorate overall. A 30-point advantage for Republicans on border security. They are trusted far more on border security than Democrats are. And of course, that's because at the top of the ticket, right, the top of the very top in the executive branch, President Trump actually is running a positive net approval rating when it comes to border security.
0: You know, there is a difference on the approach, right, from term one to term two. During the first term, all the talk really was centered around building a border wall, right? Yeah. Where's the conversation around that now?
1: Yeah, okay. When it comes to extending the border wall, it was used to be quite unpopular. But now, if you look at the latest data, take a look at here. Net support for extending the border wall in the U.S.-Mexico border. Look at this. In term number one, in 2019, the net support, more people opposed it than supported it. 7 points more opposed it than supported it back in 2019. But look at where we were by 2025. Look at that. There was actually net support for a border wall, or at least extending the border wall along the U.S.-Mexico border. So what we're seeing is, versus term number one, there are more hawkish views in the electorate when it comes to border security in particular. That's why President Trump is on the positive side of the ledger. That's why Republicans are trusted so much more on border security. And when it comes to extending the border wall, you can see more people support it than oppose it, at least in the latest polling that we have. And that is very different from what we saw in term number one.
0: Got it. It's great. A great kind of check-in on this as this now is back in the headlines. Yeah. Thanks so much, Harry.
1: Thank you.
0: Sarah?
2: All right. Thank you so much, Kate. On Capitol Hill, a billionaire tied to Jeffrey Epstein is on the hot seat today. Members of Congress are expected to question Leon Black. He was a powerful force on Wall Street. His name shows up in the Epstein files at least 300 times. Congress members are hoping to find out about the financial web Epstein wove that funded his sex trafficking operations. Lawmakers want to know about Black's long-running association with the late convicted sex offender and payments he made to him. Black, for his part, has said, with the benefit of hindsight, and I'm quoting here, working with him was a horrible mistake. And he's denied any wrongdoing or knowledge of Epstein's behavior. Joining me now to discuss, Congressman Raja Krishnamoorthy. He sits on the House Oversight Committee. All right. What questions? It's good to see you. What questions do you think are crucial for Leon Black to answer after it was found out that Black made about $158 million in payments to Epstein?
3: Well, that is at the heart of the questioning, actually, because even after Leon Black basically knew that Jeffrey Epstein had been convicted of child prostitution, Leon Black basically paid $158 million in payments for supposed tax advice, and that just doesn't pass the smell test. In addition, there are various lawsuits against Leon Black for sexual abuse. There are all kinds of documents that mention Leon Black in connection with massages. And then finally, Leon Black actually paid $63 million to the Virgin Islands with regard to their investigation of Jeffrey Epstein. And the question is why?
2: Those questions, I'm sure, will be asked, but the public will not be able to see them. Why is Leon Black's questioning not being made public and being done behind closed doors?
3: That's a good question. The Republican majority did not want it to either be a deposition or to be videotaped, despite the fact that, as you know, various witnesses have been videotaped, including the Clintons, including Ghislaine Maxwell and others. And again, I think that that goes to the heart of the lack of transparency. We don't have all the files yet from the Trump administration, and the majority has not pressed them enough with regard to 3.5 million pages of documents yet to be released. And basically the women, then girls, now middle-aged women, the more than 1,000-plus survivors of the Epstein trafficking ring have yet to receive a single measure of justice and full transparency as to what exactly happened to them.
2: And they have been demanding it. It has been bipartisan, their demand. They just want to know why he wasn't punished earlier and why this wasn't stopped earlier, really. I want to change subjects here to the Supreme Court ruling, a couple of them having to do with immigration and migrants. The 6-3 ruling overturned decisions by federal judges that had blocked the administration from terminating temporary protected status for Haitians and Syrians. Now they don't have that status. The Supreme Court says they don't, they no longer will have that status. What does that mean for these families, and how are you viewing this ruling?
3: I thought it was a horrible ruling. And again, it doesn't make any sense to say that, for instance, in the case of Haitians, that they are somehow safe to return to a country that is rocked by instability even today. And on top of that, Donald Trump made very clear his overtly racist intentions in sending them back to Haiti. He called Haiti a shithole country, and he basically said that they eat cats and dogs during the 2024 election, as Justice Kagan pointed out in her dissent. And so, again, this is a horrible decision, and those families, unfortunately, are going to face the consequences of this decision in terms of not being able to stay here, not being able to adjust their status, and not being able to work, despite the fact that right now, as you know, we're facing an affordability crisis. And so sending more workers packing is only going to worsen that as well for the average person.
2: Look, there was a separate ruling. The court also said that migrants arriving at the border are not entitled to apply for asylum until they set foot on U.S. soil, something that the Trump administration wanted. What does that mean? Because normally, right, you don't necessarily, the administration didn't want people to come over, as they said it, illegally to require or to request asylum. How is this going to change things?
3: Well, I think that more people are going to be prevented from being able to, reach the United States to make their asylum claims. And look, I think that our asylum laws probably need to be revised, but let's do it in an orderly fashion. And right now, I think that what's going to happen is that even deserving people who want asylum are not going to be able to get it because of this ruling.
2: Congressman Raja Krishnamoorthy, it will be interesting to hear what you have to say after this hearing with Leon Black. We do appreciate your time this morning. John.
4: Right, this morning, the jury in the trial of the man accused of starting the devastating fires in California's Palisades neighborhood is set to return to the courtroom for further instruction. They told the judge they were deadlocked. I want to get right to CNN's Nick Watt, who has been covering this trial from the beginning. So what now, Nick?
5: Well, the word mistrial has already been used, John, in court yesterday. And unless there's some kind of miracle in that jury room, that appears to be where we're going. Overnight, lawyers from both sides and the judge, frankly, were looking at case law, trying to figure out what to do next and in exactly what order, because, as you say, that jury says they're deadlocked. We had notes from them yesterday saying both sides, we've got people on both sides dead set in their positions, and also we cannot reach a unanimous verdict on any of the counts. The word cannot was underlined in that jury note. So the guy on trial, 30-year-old former Uber driver Jonathan Rinderknecht, nobody doubts that he was on the Hill the night the fire erupted. His defense team admits that. He had a lighter in the glove box of his car. But this case is built entirely, John, on circumstantial evidence. Nobody actually saw him light the fire. There's no video of him lighting the fire. There's no confession that he lit the fire. So as his defense attorney said, hey, I could sit here in court and play tic-tac-toe. The burden of proof is on the government. The government has to prove he did it. And some of those jurors clearly are not buying that, do not believe that the government went far enough. Now, the government claims that this guy was angry, hated the rich, lit this fire as revenge. And remember the devastation that it caused. 12 dead, over 6,000 structures, many of them homes. But interestingly, we have not seen homeowners who lost property in that fire at this courthouse baying for this guy's blood. A lot of those people are waiting for the civil trials. There have been suits filed against the city, against the state, and a lot of people believe that that is where the real information will come out. And one woman who lost her home said, I don't want this guy convicted if he's just a patsy. I really want to know the truth. I want to know why the home that I spent 25 years paying off was destroyed and I'm now back in debt. So, as I say, it's looking like a mistrial. What they'll have to do is ask each individual juror their position and say, really, you really can't do it. And then there'll be an Allen charge. The judge will say, please go back and try. But right now, it's looking like this could go to a mistrial. Then the government has to decide, do they try again? John?
6: I got to say, Nick, you've done such a great job from the beginning of this explaining why this is such a complicated case. And maybe now we see in what appears to be a likely mistrial that playing out really before our eyes. Nick Watt, thank you so much. Appreciate it. Kate?
0: In a country seemingly more divided than ever, what does patriotism really mean? Comedian and host Craig Ferguson is on a journey to find out. Here's a look.
7: American patriotism is probably unique amongst many nations. It's an oath to an idea.
8: True. It's not an ethnicity.
7: Nor a royal family, nor a piece of land, nor even a language.
8: Right.
7: There's nothing there except the ideals that the nation was founded upon. And, you know, even in your naturalization oath,
8: right?
7: You said, I'm going to support and protect the Constitution of the United States and the laws therein.
8: Yeah, and defend it against all enemies, foreign and domestic. Because patriotism at a surface level, which, like, this is awesome. But patriotism could be, I really don't like the government, I really don't like what they're saying, I really don't like the way things are going, but I love this country and so I'm going to speak up.
7: Right, which sounds like on face the most un-American thing you could say, but it's the most pro-American.
8: Right, it's pro-America because you're saying I participate in the giant f*** off experiment that is the United States of America.
0: A new episode of Craig Ferguson, American on Purpose, airs Saturday at 9 p.m. Eastern on CNN and the next day on the CNN app. The chances you, me, or anyone will win the lottery are basically zero. But that is unless you're the man who somehow was able to win the same lottery twice. A diamond-studded Lego replica of the FIFA World Cup statue. The ooh-la-la details coming up.

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1: All right, this morning, two giants in AI, Anthropic and OpenAI, are joining a $500 million jobs push to tackle problems that their technology could create. Joining us this morning, Madison Mills, senior AI reporter for Axios, who has been writing about this. So, Madison, explain to me exactly what these rivals are getting together to do and why.
2: Well, they're all in agreement that to a degree their technology could displace workers, and they're now putting money behind that belief as part of this effort led by former Commerce Secretary Gina Raimondo. And they're putting cash towards this problem about where the labor market could go in an AI-driven economy. OpenAI, Amazon, Anthropic, obviously, IBM, several of these tech giants, Microsoft, all putting money towards this, which is obviously interesting because I spent most of my time as an AI reporter talking about how these companies are hoarding secrets and money from one another in this massive competition to be the best, the single best AI lab in the world. So it's an interesting dichotomy there.
1: Yeah. So I think there will be people who see this and say, okay, I'm skeptical. These companies that are taking away my job or all of a sudden claiming they're trying to help me get a new one, how much reason is there to be skeptical?
2: Of course, there's reason to be skeptical, right? This is part of what we've been covering so much is this idea that the AI CEOs are the ones who are being the most vocal about how this technology could displace workers. That's not necessarily what you might expect. I've done a lot of reporting on how venture capital, private investors have been sort of lured by that idea that the technology could replace workers because then these companies' massive historic valuations start to make sense. They, in some cases, only make sense if you believe that they could displace a significant portion of the workforce. So that's sort of a pitch from the AI labs that has landed very well with private market investors, not as well with the broader sentiment of humanity as we've seen in these commencement speeches over the last couple of months. So that's also something that has been kind of a pitch that has landed very differently in different parts of the country.
1: So the other thing, Madison, is I'm old enough to remember literally things like, you know, NAFTA in the internet age, all these promises of retraining during times of systemic change. And the promises don't always match the reality of what's fulfilled here. So how can they make sure that, you know, this time it'll work?
2: There's no way to make sure that it will work. And I think this is part of the challenge. I've covered so many of these multi-million dollar efforts to protect workers or reskill, upskill workers. And the problem is that, you know, the best AI researchers in the world that I talk to every single day can't even keep up with this technology because it is accelerating so quickly. Mm. And to your point, we've seen this movie before. It's very difficult to reskill workers. And so when you've got a technology that is changing incredibly quickly, meeting that with a system that we've seen historically has not necessarily prepped workers for digital transitions, that's a challenge. This particular program that I covered, Raise Us, is trying to meet the moment by sort of public-private partnerships, making sure there are those AI experts in the room to help inform how governments and employers react to this technology. But it's going to be a very difficult road for them, and I don't think that anybody has the answer right now.
1: Yeah, look, and just because it hasn't always worked doesn't mean it isn't worth the effort either. Madison Mills, thank you so much for sharing your reporting on this. Really appreciate it. Kate?
3: So you can file this one under the category of busted. In Florida, police arrested a 46-year-old man after he allegedly tried to conduct a fake traffic stop. How did they find out? Because the vehicle that he flashed his red and blue emergency lights at actually turned out to be the vehicle of an undercover sheriff's deputy. Real deputies quickly stepped in, arresting and charging the man then of impersonating an officer. Pretty remarkable. So a Chicago area man has now hit the ultimate stroke of luck, winning the same lottery game twice, 15 years apart. First time he won $45,000, and he's now hit it a bit bigger, winning a $1.3 million jackpot. So what is he going to do with all of this? He says the plan is now simple, a new home and more secure retirement for him and his wife. So take a look at this. A jeweler in Dubai gave a Lego replica that his son built of the World Cup trophy a luxury upgrade, covering the trophy in 18-karat gold and 900 diamonds. Now the Lego trophy is worth more than $81,000. The jeweler, though, has no plans to sell it. He actually hopes to eventually donate it to the Dubai Museum of Future to help inspire kids. Very cool.
4: It's inspiring me with all that bling on it.
3: It's inspiring
4: That's nice.
3: Me to somehow access more diamonds.
4: Yeah. How can we do
3: Sorry,
4: that?
3: And do more Legos.
4: Yes, like, all of it. Yes. That's cool, though. It looks good. All right. Thank you so much, Kate. The man accused of orchestrating the drive-by shooting that killed rap superstar Tupac Shakur was back in court this week ahead of his murder trial. Dwayne Davis, known as Keefe D, is the only person ever charged in connection with the 1996 killing of Tupac. Yeah, it was that many years ago. His attorneys are now trying to keep police interviews and a tell-all book from being used as evidence in court. That book written by Keefe D makes some admissions. Well, I spoke with Tupac's brother, Mopreem Shakur, about his brother's legacy and the murder charge. He's also the author of the new book, This Thug's Life. Here is part of that conversation. Let's talk about the name of this book first, because this is going to remind everybody of that famous 1994 album, Thug's Life. What is it about the life that you and Tupac had that has you talking about thugs? Because when people think about thugs, they think about strong-arm robbery.
5: Yeah.
4: You're talking about something else here.
5: We were talking about people from our communities, the black and brown from our communities, those that might be partaking in the underground economy, but they're still ours. They're still our family. They're still our people. You know, we use the music as a way to reach them. You know, Pac wanted to reach, you know, he's sticking in a community organizing way. You know, we had to have a tool to be able to reach our people.
4: I do want to ask you what it was like growing up with him. And you were there not just for when he was a small boy, but you were there when he started his music career. You were right beside him. Give me a taste of what that was like.
5: It was a charmed time in our lives. My first record was Feels Good. A lot of people know that record. It's a classic to this day. People love that record. Feels Good with Tony. Shout out to Tony and the Bay Area.
4: Has done it again.
5: Yes, ma'am. Yes, ma'am. And then, you know, Pac was super amped up. He was inspired. He was happy for me. He linked up with Digital Underground, rest in peace, Shock G, Digital Underground, and which led to more opportunities. I was cool because Feels Good was a number one hit. So my first record was a number one hit. Then Baby Brook come along to do his thing. I wanted him to have a number one hit.
4: And boy, did he.
5: You know? So we just worked hard. We didn't know much about the business, but we had a lot of talent, and it was, you know, magnifying that.
4: Look, most people know Tupac from the music. They don't know him from who he was. Who was he when he wasn't performing, when he wasn't in front of a crowd, when he was at home or standing next to you talking, or you guys were in the studio? Who was he?
5: Pac was a lot of fun. Those that are still around who got to experience being around him, Pac was a lot of fun. He had a lot of energy. It was like his governor on his... His governor was set high. You know, come on, man, let's go. Let's do this. You know what I mean? And he would mess with me a lot because we'd be in meetings or at the studio. I'd fall asleep. And he'd come over and, you know, heat up a coin and put it on my head. You know, brother stuff.
4: Yeah.
5: So I miss him a great deal. But we're still carrying it on. You know what I mean?
4: Yeah. That's what we call brotherly love right
5: yes,
4: there.
5: Ma'am.
4: The
5: yes,
4: teasing,
5: ma'am.
4: The taunting. It's
5: yes,
4: all
5: ma'am.
4: A part of it. I do want to end with the most recent thing that has happened in the case in the murder of your brother. Dwayne Keefe D is the person that was arrested and charged in connection with his shooting death that happened in Vegas. Do you think that Tupac's murder has finally been solved?
5: Almost.
4: Why
5: We're almost
4: that?
5: There.
4: Why do you say that?
5: Well, the guy said he did it. He said he did it. Wrote he did it.
4: Right.
5: Or was part of what happened there. And now he's saying he didn't. So we'll see in court. I don't know.
4: Do you think you'll go to the case? Will you go and watch it in person or no? That'd be too hard.
5: Some of it. Yeah. Pac deserved justice. You know, he was done dirty. He was unarmed. So, you know, we in God's hands right now. We in God's hands right now, because not for his arrest. 30 years later, we wouldn't have no chance at justice. So keep on praying.
4: You're waiting and you're praying.
5: Yes, ma'am.
4: The book is really it's in depth. It has all kinds of pictures of y'all. And it is really interesting. It does give us a real look into not just your life, but the family's life and the life of Tupac Shakur, which so many people revere. Thank you so much, Mupreme Shakur, for coming on. I appreciate you. Breaking this morning, the death toll spiking. At least 589 people now confirmed dead after those devastating earthquakes in Venezuela. That number doubling in just the last few minutes, with an untold number of people who are still missing at this hour. More on the urgent rescue mission that is going on as we speak. And we're standing by for President Trump's former National Security Advisor, John Bolton, to appear in court, where he's expected to plead guilty to the mishandling of sensitive national security information. Also happening today, billionaire investor Leon Black will be on the hot seat facing questions from lawmakers over his ties to Jeffrey Epstein. I'm Sarah Seidner with Kate Baldwin and John Berman. This is CNN News Central.
6: Let's get to the breaking news this hour. Former Ambassador John Bolton just arrived at a federal court in Maryland. He is expected to plead guilty now to, let's watch this video, you'll see it as well, to plead guilty to illegally retaining sensitive national security information. It's part of a plea deal that could end with sending the former Trump National Security Advisor to prison. CNN's Caitlin Pollans is outside court in Maryland, where this is all supposed to now take place. What are you hearing?
7: Kate, in about a half an hour, that plea hearing is going to begin. A very significant day for a former ambassador to the United Nations, a national security advisor, as well as a significant day for the Trump Justice Department. This is a man that has been at odds with Donald Trump since his service as national security advisor in the first Trump administration. Donald Trump has wanted to see him prosecuted, and it is going to be resulting in a conviction of such a high-ranking former government official. What happened here in this case, it's not one of those flash-in-the-pan cases that just popped up because Trump demanded it so and was resulting in a plea. This is a case that had been investigated for years by the FBI and the Justice Department. What they found is that John Bolton, when he was in service of Trump in the White House, he had a very high-level security clearance, and he was taking notes of what he was learning in real time in classified briefings. Those notes, he was sending them to himself and his wife and his daughter, and then he was keeping them essentially in his house after he left the Trump White House. He was keeping it for what he was calling his archives, and he at times was talking to his family members as if they were editors on those summations of what he was saying. And some of them said things as specific as in the briefing today we learned things like that. Now, ultimately, John Bolton was indicted in the fall. He was facing 18 criminal counts. They're reducing that as part of this plea deal to just one felony charge. That's for the retention of classified information, not the documents themselves, but information that he was keeping in those notes. That is still going to be quite a significant charge. Others who had faced this at that level, the former CIA director, David Petraeus, the general, he had faced a misdemeanor version of this. It could potentially be a harsher situation for John Bolton because it is a felony charge. But his sentencing is not today. That's very likely to be happening at a later date, a couple months from now. That's when we will learn what he might face, whether he would go to prison or not. But at this time, this is the plea hearing, John Bolton admitting to his guilt, the allegations that he will be agreeing to, saying he did commit this crime. Those are going to very likely be read in court. We'll learn of them today. He is inside the building. It's going to be starting in just a few minutes, and we'll have to see just how aggressive the Justice Department may be in court today against John Bolton.
6: Yeah, it'll be very important to hear how both sides speak in court today about what John Bolton admits to, the plea, and how the Justice Department handles it. It's good to see you, Caitlin. She is outside the court where it's all happening now. Thank you, John.
1: All right, the breaking news this morning, also a huge jump in the death toll from the back-to-back earthquakes in Venezuela. The official death toll is now 589 people, nearly 3,000 injured. That's according to the acting president. Again, we should warn you, this will likely rise even more, especially based on what we are seeing. So much destruction there. Rescue teams still trying to reach an unknown number of people trapped in the rubble. Time is not on their side. It's been about 39 hours since the quakes hit, and experts say the period between 48 to 72 hours is when the odds of survival are the highest. So about another 30-hour stretch or so. We do have new video from the quakes themselves. A plane on the ground full of passengers shaking violently at the country's main airport. There we go. This is the video I was just describing. You can see people inside that plane shaking there as the quakes hit. With us now, Tony Frangimowat, a journalist who did survive the earthquake. You were in an elevator, if I heard it correctly, when the quakes hit, which had to be terrifying. We just got the news, Tony, that the official death toll has doubled. I expect it will rise even more based on what you see, based on what is happening outside. What should people be bracing themselves for?
8: Hi, John. Thank you for having me. Indeed, we do expect the death toll to rise even more. Right now, we're talking about almost 600 official casualties. Nevertheless, open source platforms talk about tens of thousands of missing people in Venezuela. It's likely that many of them will appear because the signal collapsed in the country. There's no enough connection. But nevertheless, we have reports of hundreds of buildings that collapsed. So that means there's probably even more hundreds of people trapped in those buildings, especially in La Guaira, outside of Caracas, which is a coastal town on the other side of the mountains that surround the city. There's also the fact that considering the years of political crisis, humanitarian crisis, economic crisis Venezuela has lived in the last decade, we have a quite weakened state with not enough capacity. We have hollow out institutions and a very important lack of equipment and resources and skilled staff, which is slowing down every effort and rescue effort, even though people are organizing themselves. So that's probably also taking a toll right now. So we do expect that it will rise. And even though in Caracas, the reports of buildings that collapsed completely are just a few, and many buildings do have damages, the reports from La Guaira show a far starker situation. It looks like a war zone. We're talking about, again, hundreds of high rises that just fell to the ground, with people, many people in their homes because it was a holiday in Caracas that day.
1: Yeah, excuse me. What are you hearing? What information is available from LaGuardia?
8: Well, a lot of people are already going in cars and trucks trying to help. I'm actually volunteering later in a relief center to get water and aid for the people of La Guaira. But what we hear and what we're seeing on video is many, many buildings on the ground, people that are alive and still trapped in those buildings that haven't been taken out, many posts of missing people, many very, very sad videos of people just saying that they lost relatives, that they managed to escape before the building fell on their families. We've seen that the airport and the highways just cracked open, and just people trying to solve and help, many people from Caracas going all the way to the coast to help. But still, you know, as I said, the recovery efforts have been slow and difficult. So you even get videos of people that are trapped or that are in affected areas saying that they haven't yet even gotten help or enough help to just leave the rubble. So the situation in La Guaira is very dire right now. We're hoping that the arrival of people from other countries since last night, from the U.S., from Mexico, from Colombia, from Switzerland, might be a game changer in rescuing the people that are still trapped in Caracas and La Guaira and other cities.
1: And just very quickly, what is the situation in Caracas? Have you been out and about? What have you seen? How are people moving around?
8: Yeah, I live in southeastern Caracas, where thankfully the damages were minor. But in the north of the city, we have a few buildings that collapsed. For example, in Los Palos Grandes, which is a neighborhood in the north, we have reports of three buildings that collapsed. In San Bernardino, I think one or two fell. In Bello Campo, another one fell. So a handful of buildings fell, but these were, you know, high rises. Yeah. So, for example, in the case of the Petunia, which is a tower in Los Palos Grandes, a residential tower from the 60s, they saved, I think, 16 or 18 people, but there's still around 80 missing from the building. Yeah. So there's a lot of efforts to help those specific buildings that fell. There's also a lot of people sleeping in parks and in avenues and boulevards. And then there's already an emotional and economic toll that will affect the following months, which is the fact that after, as I said, years of a major economic crisis, the biggest one in modern times in the world, you have a population with not enough savings, with no credit, with no insurance, that will need to solve and see how they can actually fix the walls that fail or the fractures in the building. So this is going to be a month-long drama for Venezuelan society as a whole.
1: Oh, more than a month. It will go on for some time. Tony Frangimowa, thank you for sharing your reporting with us. And for more information about how you can help the victims of this earthquake, go to CNN.com/impact or text QUAKE to 707070. Sarah?
4: All right. Thank you so much, John. Very soon now, billionaire investor Leon Black set to face lawmakers on the House Oversight Committee investigating the Jeffrey Epstein case. His name appears hundreds of times in the Epstein files. CNN's MJ Lee is joining us now. This is a long time coming. There are a lot of questions that lawmakers want to ask him, really about trying to sort out how to figure out how Epstein was able to run the sex trafficking through amounts of money. What are you learning today about what we're going to not see?
9: Yeah, Sarah, Leon Black is the latest in a string of individuals that the House Oversight Committee is trying to interview to get information about what these people in Jeffrey Epstein's orbit knew or didn't know about his past crimes. And we actually, just a few moments ago, got a copy of Leon Black's opening remarks that he will deliver to members of the House Oversight Committee when that interview begins in just about an hour or so. And he is going to say, Sarah, in these opening remarks that unequivocally he knew nothing about Epstein's crimes and that he himself never abused anyone. This is a part of what he'll say. He'll say, I have never abused a woman. I have never been with an underage woman. I have never engaged in sex trafficking. I have never paid Epstein for access to women. I was never blackmailed by Epstein. I was not involved with and had no knowledge of any of Epstein's heinous conduct. Now, Sarah, as you know, Black is one of many individuals who continue to associate with Epstein even after his 2009 conviction for soliciting prostitution from a minor. And according to his opening remarks, Leon Black this morning is going to try to explain that decision as well. This is what he's going to say. He will say, I feel terrible for Epstein's victims. I want to state clearly that I did not know about this nefarious activity until Epstein was charged with trafficking in July 2019. I did know that Epstein pleaded guilty in June 2008 to state charges relating to prostitution involving a minor. Epstein told me that it was an isolated incident resulting from a fake ID. 5 years after

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3: Think about the Epstein survivors and how they have felt for so long that there has been no justice and no accountability. And they are watching days like today to see if maybe Congress's actions could lead to more prosecutions and investigations.
4: Yeah, I know that you've been in good touch with the victims and have done so much reporting on and with them. Thank you for your work on this. And we'll all be interested to see. You know, we can't hear it. It is behind closed doors. But, of course, we'll start to learn what was said and what was asked. Very important in this case. Thank you so much. Appreciate it, MJ Lee, for all your work. Kate?
5: And joining us right now is Democrat on the House Oversight Committee, Democratic Congressman Dave Min of California. Thanks for being here. I want to get to that opening statement in just one second. But in addition, Leon Black had, as we know, had paid Epstein extraordinary sums that his spokespeople have said was for tax advice and estate planning. Senator Ron Wyden, who heads the Finance Committee, he has been trying to look into the finances for a long time. And he wrote your committee asking essentially for the House lawmakers to help out in this fashion when speaking to Leon Black. Because Ron Wyden writes, to date, I do not believe Black has provided a credible explanation as to why he paid Epstein amounts that vastly exceeded those paid to other professional advisors involved in his tax and estate planning. What questions do you have? Have you gotten any indication about how cooperative Leon Black is expected to be today?
6: Well, as MJ Lee just described in Leon Black's opening statement, he denies any knowledge of anything happening. Basically, like everybody else that we've talked to so far, he's going to basically lie to us and claim he saw no evil, heard no evil, knew nothing about what was happening. And that's just really not credible. We know from the documents, Leon Black's name is mentioned over 8,000 times in the Epstein files that we have gotten so far. The phrase, please call Leon Black, is mentioned more than 300 times. He paid, as you've noted, $170 million to Jeffrey Epstein. Jeffrey Epstein was giving tens of thousands or hundreds of thousands of dollars to women and girls that Leon Black was involved with. He was accused by three different women of raping them on Epstein properties. He traveled to all the Epstein estates. So this is just crazy for him to claim that he had no knowledge. So I fully expect that he's going to lie. And I will just say, even though he's not going to be under oath today, it is a lie is a federal crime to lie before Congress. So we're going to have to see what happens. But I'm not expecting a lot of honest information today. I do want to ask him on the record what connections his financial assets might have had with foreign governments. One of the things that's been raised a lot is that Jeffrey Epstein may have been backed by foreign governments. No one would know better than Leon Black, who basically was funding this operation.
5: Leon Black has not been charged of anything, of any criminal wrongdoing. Mm-hmm. He has been linked to, he has been accused in civil lawsuits. Some of them have been dropped, some of them not. But when you say that you expect mm-hmm. him to lie and that you think that others who have come mm-hmm. before the committee and have done these interviews who have said they've seen no evil, heard no evil, you think that they have lied as well. I mean, who do you think has lied to, from Bill Gates to Bill Clinton?
6: I was sitting through Les Wexner, through his accountant, his lawyer, and all of them claimed no knowledge, and that's just to me not credible. We know that everybody who knew anything about Jeffrey Epstein knew that he was running a sex trafficking operation, and for the people closest in his orbit, particularly Leon Black, who was accused by multiple women of raping them. And I will just say one of the reasons some of those suits were dropped is that he had them sign non-disclosure agreements. Who does that? He settled with the U.S. Virgin Islands for $62 million. They dropped, forever excluded him from any criminal or civil charges on anything related to Jeffrey Epstein in return for $62 million. And he explicitly acknowledged in that settlement that his money, the $170 million that he'd given to Jeffrey Epstein, was used to fund Jeffrey Epstein's sex trafficking operation. That's in the actual settlement language. So the idea that he knew nothing about what was happening is, just, again, not credible.
5: The top Democrat on the committee, Robert Garcia, he just last week sent staff to the Texas prison facility that Ghislaine Maxwell was transferred to, trying to get information on what has been one enduring

0: mystery, which is who within the Trump administration approved the transfer of the convicted sex trafficker to a minimum security facility. Let me play what Garcia said.
1: Nobody will tell us, or they claim that they have no idea, which is why it's so important that Todd Blanchard not only asks this question in his confirmation hearings, but actually testifies in front of the Oversight Committee, a request that we have made to Republican and to Chairman Comer directly. He has to come in front and explain who made the order for Ghislaine Maxwell.
0: Is there any headway in this regard?
2: I don't believe so at this time, but I know discussions are happening with Chair Comer right now. Here's the thing that I think is frustrating to a lot of us who are seeking justice. These are all structured as voluntary interviews. They are not sworn depositions. They're not issued as subpoenas. And that means that, for example, when Pam Bondi, the former U.S. attorney general came before our committee, she refused to answer questions that had anything to do with Donald Trump. She refused to answer any questions that happened before or after her time as attorney general, even though there's a lot of pertinent information there. And she set those parameters because she said, this is a voluntary interview. I'm not here under subpoena. It limits our ability to get to the truth. It limits our ability to ask questions and get the answers that the survivors and the American people deserve. This is honestly outrageous. And Todd Blanche's name is all over there. Pam Bondi and others have testified to us that Todd Blanche was responsible, exclusively responsible, for the Epstein investigation. We know that he went down there and talked with Ghislaine Maxwell. We don't know everything that was said because not all of it was transcribed. But shortly thereafter, Ghislaine Maxwell was transferred to that prison. It sure looks like Todd Blanche engineered that, but we want to get those answers on the record.
0: And would be a good opportunity, as he is now nominated to be the Attorney General of the United States, some opportunities to get some answers, even under oath during confirmation hearings. Congressman Dave Min, thank you very much for coming in. Leon Black, set to get into the hot seat very soon. John.
3: All right, we do have breaking news. We're getting some new video just into CNN. You can see debris falling there. What happened is a small plane just crashed into a giant skyscraper in Beijing. There's some new reporting on this, and we are, again, efforting different looks. But you can see right there that video, that plane just falling down that building. All right, CNN has learned Luigi Mangione's defense team discussed a possible plea agreement in the killing of UnitedHealthcare CEO.

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4: All right, we are getting breaking news just into CNN. A small plane has crashed into the tallest skyscraper in Beijing. And we're seeing this video. You can see the video of debris falling down, you know, from the sky. That appears maybe to be the tail of the plane right there. Want to get to CNN's Mike Valerio, who is in Beijing outside trying to get us a view of that skyscraper. Mike, what do you see?
5: Well, John, this is a 108-story building. We're going to tilt up. Apologize for how I look right now. I was on the gym, just before sunset when this happened. And as you look to this rectangular bank of lights, on the other side of that rectangular bank of lights, on the other side of the building, that is where we believe a small plane, what appears to be a light sport aircraft, crashed into this building in the heart of the business district in Beijing. When you get to the other side of the building, that's where I was just before sunset, you're able to see at least a small section of windows knocked out, like a black gash in the side of the building. And we're here now, John, because police have cordoned off around a 2-block radius, and they have told people to not take pictures of the building. They've gone up to people's phones and deleted pictures that people have been taking from the scene. Now, we don't know what exactly was behind how in the world this happened, but we can tell you, think of central Beijing like Washington, D.C., in the sense that there are no aircraft allowed except for the flight path that goes to Reagan National Airport. No drones allowed. This is one of the most secure cities in the world. So to have an aircraft that is crashed into the side of one of the tallest buildings in the world, that is almost, until this point, John, inconceivable that that happens in the capital of China. So we're going through photos that we've seen on Chinese social media, like Xiao Hongshu and Joyin, to try to verify the authenticity. We've seen what appear to be aircraft parts that I've shown Pete Montine, our buddy who's at an aircraft competition right now, getting him to weigh in. But we're just trying to figure out how this aircraft went off course when all aircraft, John, are banned from this area of Beijing. Again, a small aircraft crashing into this skyscraper behind us that dominates the skyline of China's capital, John.
4: Mike, if you can hear me, any word of casualties, you know, in the building, on the ground, from the plane, or is that information just impossible to come by?
5: We don't have any figures from or any stats, any information like that from authorities, because information is so tightly controlled here in China, as I'm sure you can imagine. We're going through social media photos where we did see pictures of people on stretchers, again, verifying their authenticity, but we don't have any information in terms of if people lost their lives, at least at this point, John.
4: All right. All of this still developing. And as you note, as Kate was noting just before we came back and talked to you, I mean, an aircraft hitting a building in Beijing, the fact that the aircraft was even in that airspace in and of itself is a major story here and contributes to all of this situation. Mike Valerio, we'll let you get back to reporting. Thank you for updating us. Obviously, you were right there on the scene. Keep us posted.
6: Yeah. Kate? Much more to come on this for sure, John. Glad we have Mike there. We are also tracking this. Hundreds of thousands of immigrants who have been living and working in the United States legally for years are now facing a very uncertain future. In a major 6-3 ruling, the Supreme Court has handed the Trump administration a victory by clearing the path now for them to get rid of the humanitarian program known as a temporary protected status as it relates to people from Haiti and Syria. Let's get over to CNN's Priscilla Alvarez. She's got much more on this. What are you hearing about kind of the what could be very immediate real ripple effects and fallout from this?
7: Well, Kate, this was a case that had to do with Haitians and Syrians, as you mentioned. In fact, 350,000 Haitians and 6,000 Syrians. However, the implications of this are much, much wider and will likely affect more than a million people. And here's why. The Supreme Court, in their decision, had said essentially that the courts, the lower courts, have no business deciding this issue in the first place, that issue being the administration's revocation of this designation for people in the United States. Now, already, the Trump administration had tried to end the designations for 13 out of 17 countries. Again, this is a form of humanitarian relief that the federal government will extend to certain nationals in the United States if they cannot return to their home country because of natural disasters, upheaval, things along those lines. So what this means is that the multiple legal challenges that had been playing out in lower courts across the country, challenging, again, the administration ending these designations, well, those are likely to be dismissed, which means that suddenly there will be people from 13 countries, more than a million people, who will find themselves stripped of deportation protections and their work permits. We're talking here, Kate, about people who were legally working in the United States. So there are multiple industries who are also bracing for this, like in healthcare, in nursing homes. We also heard from the Ohio governor, who is concerned about what's going to happen to his state because these were people who were legally working in those communities. Now, again, this is something that Republicans and Trump officials have repeatedly criticized. They say temporary protected status is supposed to be that, temporary, not permanent solutions. So they intend to move forward with those terminations like they wanted a while back. I will say, Kate, all of this will unfold in the coming weeks and months. So there is still a little bit of time here, but certainly this is going to have massive implications in communities across the country.
6: Yeah, Priscilla, thanks for laying it out for us. I appreciate it. Sarah.
8: All right, ahead. America's marking a major milestone. As you well know, its 250th birthday. We'll speak live with descendants of a few of our founding fathers on the nation's legacy. And two semi-trucks collide and burst into flames. Look at that mess. The latest we're learning about the conditions of the drivers and what happened here in New Jersey.

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1: Next weekend, the United States marks a major milestone, its 250th birthday, but the celebration comes at a complex moment. While our nation has come far since declaring independence in 1776, the country is currently facing deep political divisions, as you well know, I don't have to tell you, and a lot of folks facing economic worries. What would the nation's founding fathers think of the United States that exists today? Is it anything like what they envisioned? Of course, we can't ask them, but we can ask their descendants. Joining me now, Chelsea Lowe, a descendant of Benjamin Franklin and Roger Sherman. And we're hoping to get Reverend W. Douglas Banks, a descendant of Thomas Jefferson and Sally Hemings. First to you, Chelsea, give me some sense of where you think the country is right now as we are about to embark on this milestone, a big one, 250 years.
2: Hi, good morning. Very happy to be here. I think that we've come a long way. I think that we started off, we don't answer to a king and queen anymore, which is where we started at, which is a great place that we've come from. I don't think that we are where Benjamin Franklin or Roger Sherman necessarily thought we wanted to be. You know, Benjamin Franklin specifically was somebody that really wanted to create a world that was accessible for everybody, that was a world that was based on diplomacy, that was built on science, that was improving things, that was creating a place for better generations. And I'm just not convinced that that's the direction that we're really headed at all. That's not the place that we're building for my children. That's not the place that we're building for my community. And that's not the place that I think that our forefathers had really designed for us to be 250 years later.
1: I do have to ask you what it's like being a descendant of Benjamin Franklin. I mean, what that means to you, because obviously when, you know, we all look back in our history like, oh, you know, oh, this interesting story about, you've got one of the most interesting stories as part of your family.
2: You know, I was born this way. I didn't choose it, but it was really fun on the day in, you know, fifth grade when you get to show up with your family tree, and instead of just going back one generation, you're like, hold on, I have a whole book that I grew up with, and it's just the story that we always knew. But being able to teach my kids has been really fun. It's not something that they knew right away. However, it wasn't as believed as easily by their classmates, especially my daughter's classmates. We definitely had the day where I went to pick her up and I had three little boys run up to me and go, excuse you, is Elizabeth's great-great-great-great-great-great-great-grandfather really Benjamin Franklin? I went, yes, he is. And they went, and then ran away really, really fast. So it's kind of a fun little thing that we, as they get to develop and learn, it's a really fun piece of our history. And then we get to go and actually have the whole conversation and historical background and really enjoy that piece of our history.
1: I got to tell you, I'd be bragging about it like all the time if I was your kids. I would be the worst. I will just let you know. I do want to ask you, though, on a more serious note, the country is going through a so politically divisive time. We know one of the most politically divisive times that we've seen in many decades, as well as an economically difficult time. And so to you, when you look at the history of this country, what would you say to Americans as to what we all should be doing to try to make this a more perfect union?
2: I think what you can do as an American is what you can do every single day at home. What I do is I think it'd be really overwhelming to try to solve the nation's problems at my house. I can't do that. So I solve what I can do for my community and for my kids. And for me, that's making it a safe space so that they always have somewhere that they can come, no matter what's going on in the world, no matter what's going on at school, no matter what happened that day, whether it was on the soccer field or at gymnastics or an orchestra or just they're having a hard day, they woke up, it was hard, they have a safe space to come to, whether it's my kids or my kids' best friends or myself or my husband coming home from the fire department that day. Our safe, our house is a safe space. If it's someone walking by in the neighborhood, they know that we're good. And then we always take that into our community, whether we can volunteer somewhere, whether we can help out. It's the little things. And I think those have that ripple effect as we go. And it's those little pieces as you build. And we've kind of started to find those pieces in our community. And we're one family, and there's so many more families in our community that are doing that. And all of those little pieces start building those blocks. I think that's where we have to start. Nobody can take on the bigger problems, but as you start building all those blocks together, I think that's where the turning point can start.
1: That's beautifully said. Great advice to start at home. That's the easiest place to start. I mean, where else would you start? Chelsea Lowe, this was such a pleasure. Thank you so much for talking to us. And you can hear more from Descendants of America's Founders and their views on America's future right now on CNN.com. There are so many great stories. It's a really good read, I promise. John?
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1: Affordability, such a concern for Americans in all the polling. And in a new poll out this week, something kind of interesting, a list of what they think the number one issue is when it comes to affordability. With us now, CNN Chief Data Analyst Harry Etten. This Quinnipiac poll out this week listed people's economic concerns. What was number one?
2: Yeah, this to me is the Democrats' secret weapon, right? Because we talk about, oh my goodness, gas prices, and we say, hey, that's the big issue of the day when it comes to affordability. But look at this. What is folks' biggest financial concern? Gas is way down here at 8%. Look at what is number one, though. It is health care. It is health care. Number one, 22% of Americans say their biggest financial concern is health care. That beats food at 18%. And housing, of course, we've been talking about that housing bill, down there at 14%. Nuh-uh. They got nothing on health care, which is the number one financial concern to Americans today.
1: How do people think the Trump administration is doing on health care?
2: And this, to me, is why it's one of the big reasons why that health care is the Democrats' secret weapon heading into the midterm elections. Because when it comes to health care costs, look at this. Trump's net approval rating, the net approval rating of the Trump administration on health care costs. Look at this. 36 points underwater. 36% more of the electorate disapproved than approved of the job that the Trump administration is doing on health care costs. And look at this among independents. 50 points underwater. So when it comes to Americans' top financial concern, the Trump administration, 36 points underwater. And with among independents, which we know the Trump administration and Trump in particular is struggling with, 50 points underwater. My goodness gracious.
1: And the answer might be obvious, but which party is trusted more then on healthcare?
2: Yeah, so, okay, so you see, you know, Trump really struggling here. But here, even with the obvious, there's an interesting little nugget going on here. The party trusted more in healthcare. You know, you go back to 2018, right, when they were trying to overturn the ACA, the Democrats had a 17-point advantage on healthcare. Look at this now. In 2026, the advantage has actually expanded out. It's actually even larger than it was back in 2018 during the Trump first midterm. Look at this, a 21-point advantage. So you look at those health care costs when it comes to the Americans' top financial concerns. You look at how far underwater Trump is, especially among independents, and you see this big democratically. You go, hey, if you're a Democrat, you'd be taking the ball and running when it comes to health care.
1: I mean, of course, this also a big Democratic year.
2: And that's exactly right. When the Democrats had a big advantage on health care, they got a net gain of 40 seats in the House. We'll see what happens this time around.
1: You know, so much has happened in 2026 so far. We forget. This year began with the failure to expand the subsidies, the Obamacare subsidies that millions of people were getting. They were not extended, so people effectively lost some money on health care there. So the prediction markets, what are they saying that these subsidies will ever get extended?
2: Yeah, so you see this huge Democratic advantage and Democrats trying to repeat what happened back in 2018 with those big Democratic gains in the House of Representatives. And one of the things that comes out is, right, is money coming out of your pocket, money leaving your pocket. Chance of the enhanced ACA subsidies will be extended this year. You know, you go back to January 1, it was a 43% chance according to the casualty prediction market. Look where it is now. It's just 7%. It's just 7%. Those health care costs Americans feel are out of control. They really dislike President Trump on it. And Democrats, if this, in fact, turns out to be the case, when you see numbers like this, they may be taking the ball and running with it and running to a House majority and maybe a Senate majority
1: as well.
2: It'll
1: be interesting to see if Democrats really try to reengage with that issue.
2: They
1: in the
2: absolutely
1: fall.
2: Should be running on health care. It is a big win for them.
1: Harry Etten, thank you very much.
2: Thank you.
1: A lot of news.

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1: It was a pretty wild, viral, and now under investigation video. It's quite something to see. A Boeing 777 plane flying just feet from the ground and just feet above people, nearly scraping the runway at an airport in Texas. The FAA had caught wind of it and now says it's launching an investigation to figure out what really is going on here. The wing of the 200-foot plane made an extremely low pass on a private runway at this airport and without any landing gear down, as you can see. Although the paint says Qatar Airways, the plane is actually operated by Jetran, which converts planes to cargo freighters. The company released a statement saying that was a test flight that, quote, does not reflect operational standards.
2: Test fails.
1: No comment. Let's move to this. Luigi Mangione's attorneys have discussed the possibility of a plea deal in his federal case. That is according to a source familiar with the talks. Now, such discussions, not unusual in a federal case like this one. The source, though, also said that the talks did not result in an agreement. Mangione has pleaded not guilty to federal and state charges in the killing of United Healthcare CEO Brian Thompson. And then take a look at this video. It was a fiery crash between two semi-trucks, and it also backed up traffic in New Jersey for hours yesterday. Not like traffic needs that assistance anyway.
3: What's new?
1: Video shows flames coming out of one of the trucks that was hauling lumber, which, you know, fueled the fire further. The accident happened around 4 a.m., which then caused traffic to start backing up when commuters hit the road and then led to a second crash.
3: Ugh.
1: It is not clear if any injuries were reported in the accidents. Police have also not said what they believe caused that initial collision. I don't know why we decided to go.
3: You know what was also an accident?
1: What?
3: The three of us coming together on this show.
1: It was
3: a happy accident. We're going to end with a happy accident.
1: We also had an act. Just kidding. I knew that's where you're going.
2: Not getting any other. Thanks so much for joining us. This has been CNN Central. Situation.
1: I also didn't say the word, by the way.
3: I wanted to say.

0: and an app. This is CNN Breaking News.
1: Welcome to our viewers here in the United States and around the world. I'm Wolf Blitzer. Pamela Brown is off today. You're in the Situation Room. We're following several breaking stories this morning. And right now, President Trump's former National Security Advisor John Bolton is in court, expected to plead guilty to a charge that he kept sensitive classified national security information. And up on Capitol Hill, the billionaire investor Leon Black is being questioned by the Oversight Committee about his ties to Jeffrey Epstein. He's been accused of rape, allegations he denies. And at any moment, the Texas Board of Education, yes, the Texas Board of Education, will vote on requiring more than 5 million students in Texas to learn Bible verses and stories as part of their public school education. And soon, the man accused of assassinating Charlie Kirk will appear virtually in court as the judge weighs whether he could face the death penalty. Let's begin this hour with the breaking news out of China right now. Look at this. A small aircraft has crashed into Beijing's Sitik Tower. That's the tallest building in the city. This incredible video appears to show the aircraft falling to the ground. Let's go live right now to CNN correspondent Mike Valerio, who's in Beijing for us, not far away from that building. What are you learning, Mike?
2: Well, Wolf, it's certainly a stunning sight as we look up, as we look at this bank of lights that is still on in one of the highest sections of the building. On the other side of the Sitik Tower, the Zhongguozun, as it's called here in China, that's where it appears a light.
1: I think we just lost Mike Valerio. We're going to continue to monitor what's going on. But look at that video right there. I think Mike is back with us. Mike, go ahead.
2: Oh. Sure. Sorry about the signal. So we're coming straight from the financial district in Beijing. And I can tell you, Wolf, that the section of the financial area of Beijing where we're coming to you from now has been totally sealed off. Police here in Beijing are telling people not to take photos of this scene. So this building, Wolf, is 109 stories tall. And in the upper reaches of the building, just around 7 p.m., right around sunset, that's when social media started to light up. China's heavily controlled social media with reports of a small aircraft crashing into the upper reaches of that building. And ever since we've looked at Xiaohongshu, Chinese social media, we've been able to see the tail number, which registers to a domestic general aviation company here in the outskirts of Beijing. And one more point before we go, Wolf, we should note that drones, aircraft are not allowed anywhere near this part of Beijing. You can imagine this similar to Washington, D.C., where drones and aircraft not allowed anywhere near the Capitol or the White House. Seemingly inconceivable that this could happen in this fortress of a city. And we're trying to find out why, Wolf.
1: Yeah. All right. If you get more information, let us know. That video is so powerful, so dramatic, and so awful. Mike Valerio on the scene for us in Beijing. And there's other breaking news we're following. At any moment now, President Trump's former National Security Advisor John Bolton will enter a guilty plea. This is Bolton just a little while ago arriving at federal court in Greenbelt, Maryland. Bolton admits to mishandling sensitive classified national security information. He served in President Trump's first term and turned into an outspoken critic of the president. I want to bring in CNN legal analyst, the former federal prosecutor Elliot Williams. Elliot, thanks for joining us. So Bolton was indicted originally on 18 criminal counts back in October. Tell us about the case against him and how this has all unfolded. He's now pleading guilty to one count.
3: Right. So, Wolf, to pull back a little bit, certainly most criminal defendants in the federal system, look, either get convicted or plead guilty. And therefore, it's not that big a shock that we're seeing a guilty plea here, particularly given what I would call the quantum of evidence against John Bolton. He was charged with mishandling, appropriating, and holding on to classified documents, upwards of 1,000 different pages of them, and sharing them with family members. This is an individual who had had top secret clearances for much of his career, and according to the charges, certainly knew that he should not have been sharing these materials outside of the rules of government. It's really, at its core, a national security and government document safety case. And the evidence, at least as far as we saw out in the public, was quite clear.
1: Normally, when a defendant pleads guilty, there's usually some sort of deal with the prosecution. You plead guilty, you get a reduced sentence. Do we know if there's some sort of deal that encouraged him to go ahead and plead guilty to this one charge?
3: Well, I don't know if anything encouraged him to plead guilty other than the fact that, number one, there's a lot of evidence against him. And number two, were he to have gone to trial, he would certainly have faced a much higher sentence than the one he will be getting here. Now, the one charge that he is pleading guilty to carries a maximum penalty of 5 years in prison. I can assure you he is not going to get that time. Most people who are convicted of offenses do not get what's called the statutory maximum, the maximum the law allows. He could even avoid jail time, potentially. That's a decision that will be up to the judge a little bit down the road. And so, yes, it was certainly a deal here only to, to not convict him of the 17 other charges that he was charged with and just this one. Again, that's very common in the system to only convict someone or have them plead to just one or two or a small number of charges or even lesser ones.
1: And might wind up with a reduced sentence. He's also, going to be fined, $2 million? Is that right?
3: Yeah. He's being paid a significant amount of money. That also, the statute allows for that. And that's something that prosecutors and the person who's charged with the crime can agree to. Either how much does he have to pay back to victims, if there were a victim of a particular crime, a human victim, or just simply to pay fines. So he'll be paying a lot of money here as well.
1: All right, Elliot Williams helping us. Thank you very, very much. Appreciate it. And other important news we're following, it's a race against time right now in Venezuela. Rescuers are working against the clock to find survivors in the rubble as the death toll from the twin earthquakes reaches more than 500 people. Before and after satellite images show the scale of the destruction. The before images were taken just days before the earthquakes, and we're getting new video right now from inside a plane as the ground started shaking. Watch this. The panicked passengers were on the tarmac at Simon Bolivar International Airport, and you can also see part of the terminal actually collapse. Meanwhile, countries from all around the world are sending aid. The U.S. is deploying elite rescue teams, medical resources, and humanitarian assistance, along with $150 million in aid. But the sheer scale of the devastation in Venezuela is still coming to light, as families are left with just the clothes on their backs. Here's how one earthquake survivor described the situation on the ground to our own Kate Baldwin.
4: A ghost city, practically. You can only see people, affected families, on the skirts of the highway, camping because they lost their homes, or they are unable to get back to them because they were severely affected.
1: I want to go right now to CNN contributor Stefano Pozzebon. Stefano, he's following all the latest developments. Stefano is in nearby Bogota, Colombia. What's the latest information you're getting?
5: The latest we're hearing, Wolf, from Caracas is that, like you said, unfortunately, the death toll has been increased to 589 Venezuelans killed. Venezuelans and other foreign nationals, of course, but killed in this dramatic double earthquake that hit the country on Wednesday afternoon. And unfortunately, we do have to say that that number is believed to that will increase in the coming hours as rescue operators make their way through the rubbles and the debris to try bring as many people safely to safety as possible. The Venezuelan Interior Minister late last night said that more than 100 buildings in the state of La Guaira had collapsed. And there are structural damages that make this rescue operation much more complicated than in other situations. One of the structural damages is the fact that being these old, very high-rise buildings, responding to the quakes and the tremors from the earthquake, the floors would get stuck one on top of each other. This is what is called a pancake collapse. It's a sentence that we are hearing a lot from both officials in Venezuela and earthquake experts that we're speaking with. And that means that you need to have a lot of heavy equipment in order to remove the debris from the ground. Overnight, the Venezuelan acting president, Delcy Rodriguez, has ordered the mobilization of up to 100 heavy machinery and excavators exactly to address these challenges. But, of course, aid, mobilize all of these aid and logistical resources. It's hard. Wolf.
1: All right, Stefano Pozoban in Bogota, thank you very much for that update. And to our viewers, for more information about how you can help Venezuela earthquake victims, go to CNN.com/impact. And still ahead, the House Minority Leader Hakeem Jeffries joins me live in the Situation Room. We'll talk about the future of the Democratic Party and what can be learned from the New York primaries. Lots going on. You're in the Situation Room.
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6: Happening now, tensions are clearly growing once again between the U.S. and Iran, despite some recent progress in peace talks. Iran today is lambasting a joint statement from the United States and its Gulf Arab allies that criticized Tehran's actions in the region, labeling it, quote, irresponsible and provocative. This after a U.S. official says Iran struck a vessel in the Strait of Hormuz just yesterday, forcing a pause on evacuations of stranded seafarers and demonstrating Tehran's ability to restrict this critical waterway. Joining us now is the top Democrat in the House of Representatives, the minority leader, Hakeem Jeffries of New York. Leader Jeffries, thanks so much for joining us. There's a lot I want to talk to you about, but this vessel strike marks the first reported since the U.S. and Iran agreed last week to work toward a peace deal. Have you been briefed on this attack? And more broadly, where do the Iran talks stand right now?
7: Good morning, Wolf. Great to be with you. Unfortunately, Trump administration has explicitly declined to brief members of Congress about the situation over in the Middle East, perhaps because they understand it's not under control. In fact, it's been a disaster for the American people. Donald Trump and Republicans launched a reckless and costly war of choice that has left America in a weaker position relative to Iran than we were in prior to this war being launched. And of course, gas prices remain incredibly high in an environment where the American people are already suffocating from the failed Trump economy and the fact that costs haven't gone down as Republicans promised would happen on day one. Costs have gone up.
6: The House Speaker, Mike Johnson, and President Trump, they met for, what, more than 3 hours at the White House yesterday, after which the Speaker said he would send the bipartisan housing bill that passed overwhelmingly to the President's desk to be signed or become law after 10 days. Do you have any insight at all, Leader, into where that legislation currently stands? As I said, it was passed overwhelmingly in the House and the Senate and is now awaiting the president's signature to sign it into law.
7: Well, the cost of living in the United States of America are out of control, and Congress took a bipartisan step forward, led by Congresswoman Maxine Waters and Senator Elizabeth Warren, as well as French Hill, the Republican chair of the Financial Services Committee, to get something meaningful done so we could actually build housing in America that everyday Americans can afford. But Donald Trump once again threw a temper tantrum, unfortunately, and decided that rather than actually deal with the affordability crisis, which is not a hoax in the United States of America, notwithstanding what Donald Trump has said, it's actually very real, that he wants to try to jam his voter suppression legislation down the throats of the American people. We, of course, will continue to reject that effort, but at the same period of time, come together around common sense bills like this affordability bill connected to the housing crisis to try to improve the lives of the American people. Hopefully, what we'll now see over the next few days is that either the bill will be signed into law or

0: after 10 days will automatically become law.
1: What do you think will happen?
0: Listen, I think one way or the other, this bill is going to become law. And we've made that clear from the very beginning. We're not bending, we're not breaking, we're not changing our position as it relates to our opposition to Donald Trump's voter suppression bill. And at the end of the day, as often is the case, once the temper tantrum ends, Donald Trump backs down.
1: I want to also get to the recent elections in your home state of New York. Two incumbent Democrats you know well, and you supported them, lost their primaries to progressive challengers endorsed by the New York City Mayor Zohran Mamdani. Here's how one swing state Democrat responded to all that. I'm going to get your reaction, but listen to this.
2: We have literally found ourselves in a situation where we just don't have people who understand the moment and understand what leadership means.
3: When you talk about new leadership, well, Hakeem Jeffries is the Democratic leader in the House and Chuck Schumer is the Democratic leader in the Senate. When you talk about new leadership, that would mean they're out in favor of somebody else. Is that what you're saying?
2: I'm saying if people can't understand that the game has changed, I mean, this is you. This is you're the sports guy. If people can't understand that the game has fundamentally changed and they can't adapt, then they need to let others lead.
1: So what do you say to Slotkin about that? Are you the right person to continue to lead the Democrats in the House? And if, in fact, the Democrats become the majority in the House, are you ready? You think you're likely to be elected Speaker?
0: Well, listen, what's in front of us right now is we got to do everything to take back control of the House of Representatives. That's actually the moment that we're in. And House Democrats have been very clear that we are going to continue to relentlessly focus on making our case to the American people, drive down the high cost of living, fix our broken health care system, and clean up corruption. I have no idea what Alyssa Slotkin was talking about there. Of course, any Democratic leader is going to continue to stand with their colleagues. And I'm proud of the effort that was put in by both Congressman Adriano Espaillat as well as Congressman Dan Goldman, two members of the Congressional Progressive Caucus. At the same period of time, I think that what happens in a handful of primaries in one of the bluest cities in the country is not in any way indicative of what needs to happen in November, where we need to reelect every single frontline member, common sense Democrats, authentically committed to making life better for the American people, opposing these extreme Republicans who have been nothing but a reckless rubber stamp for Donald Trump's agenda. And at the same period of time, make sure that we flip red seats blue, including in New York 17, where we have a combat veteran, incredibly patriotic American, Kate Conley, who came out of a primary on Tuesday as well and is an incredibly strong candidate. She will defeat Mike Lawler in New York in November.
1: I want you to listen and watch. I don't know if you saw it, what Republican Congressman James Comer said about this topic just a few moments ago. Listen to this.
4: I think Democrats had a very bad week. I believe that when you're Hakeem Jeffries and you're trying to be the next Speaker of the House and you lose three elections in your hometown, that's a pretty big slap in the face. And I always come from Kentucky and always adhere to the attitude that you look at a candidate by how well they do in their hometown and by their friends and neighbors. And I think Hakeem Jeffries' friends and neighbors gave him a big middle finger. And look, that's the direction of the Democrat Party. They are going further and further to left to the point to where they are full-blown, card-carrying socialists. And I don't think the American people want to elect that. And I am more confident than ever that the House will remain Republican.
1: How do you respond to Comer, Leader?
0: Well, I understand that Republicans are going to try to distract and change the subject. This is the same group of people. They promised to lower costs on day one. Costs haven't gone down because of the Trump tariffs. Costs have gone up, increased costs on everyday Americans by thousands of dollars per year. They promised to love and cherish Medicaid and then turned around and enacted the largest cut to Medicaid in American history, ripping health care away from millions of Americans, and hospitals, nursing homes, and community-based health centers are closing because of the Republicans' one big ugly bill in places like Kentucky. At the same period of time, it was Donald Trump and Republicans who promised not to start wars in the Middle East, but to stop them, and then turned around and got us involved in this reckless and costly war of choice. At the end of the day, Republican policies have been a disaster. And even though I understand that Comer and others want to try to distract the American people, what you have right now is that Donald Trump, the president, is fighting with Senate Republicans. Literally, it was a cage match in the United States Senate when he met with them. Senate Republicans are fighting with House Republicans, and House Republicans are fighting with each other, which is why they couldn't move any meaningful legislation on the floor this week, cancel votes, and got out of town yesterday before sundown.
1: You had a chance to speak with the New York City Mayor Mamdani on Wednesday. Is that right?
0: Yeah, Mayor Mamdani and I had a very good conversation. It was forward-looking. You know, it was authentic. It was candid. And I think we both have taken the position that there are going to be times where we may, as a congressional delegation, agree to strongly disagree with each other on endorsements, but at the same period of time, at all times, be committed to actually making life better and more affordable for the people in New York City and beyond. And in this moment of great extremism, it's an all-hands-on-deck approach. And so we've got to come together, city, state, and federal government, toll officials, in order to continue to do our best to get the job done. And that's sort of a commitment that I believe we all share as we move forward at this time.
1: Are you confident, Leader Jeffries, that your vision with Mamdani, your visions for the Democratic Party going forward, do they align, or do you worry that he could push out more of your own Democratic Party members?
0: Well, it's important to remember that primaries are a way of life in the House of Representatives. We stand for election every 2 years. We have a 2-year employment contract. You got to go back, appropriately so, to your voters, make your case. And in a handful of instances, voters will decide to go in a different direction. But at the end of the day, there are about 215 of us, 215 in the House Democratic Caucus, representing districts of all types throughout the United States of America. But we're committed to making sure that we actually address the things that matter to the American people. So when folks work hard and play by the rules, they can live an affordable life, a good life, and a middle-class, comfortable life, as opposed to being suffocated right now with this failed economy.
1: All right. The House Minority Leader, the Democratic Leader, Hakeem Jeffries, thanks so much for spending a few moments with us. We really appreciate it.
0: Thank you much, Wolf.
1: All right, there's more breaking news just coming into the Situation Room right now. John Bolton has pleaded guilty to retaining sensitive national security information. CNN Crime and Justice correspondent Caitlin Polenz is just outside the federal court, the courthouse. You were just inside. Caitlin, tell us what happened.
5: Well, a really incredible 90 minutes of a court hearing to see the former ambassador, the former national security advisor in the first Trump White House, pleading guilty to this felony count, a significant one, one that carries a potential 10-year sentence. It sounds like there's a possibility the Justice Department is going to ask for some prison time for John Bolton. That won't be for a few months. But in this hearing today, when the judge asked John Bolton if he committed the allegations, the crime here of illegally retaining national security information in an unsecured way that put the United States at risk, he said, "I did, Your Honor." When asked if he was guilty, he said, "I am, Your Honor. I'm sorry for it." Right now, we're seeing the prosecutors exiting, as well as the U.S. Attorney, Kelly Hayes. Well, I'm going to be quiet, so listen to her for a second.
6: In national defense information, apply equally to everyone, regardless of position and regardless of how long you have served with the United States government. This morning, just moments ago, John Robert Bolton II pled guilty in federal court to the unlawful retention of national defense information. According to the terms of the plea agreement, Mr. Bolton faces a maximum sentence of up to 5 years in prison, followed by a term of up to 3 years of supervised release. He will also pay a fine of $2.25 $1 million and will forfeit his pension under the HISS Act. As National Security Advisor to the President of the United States, Mr. Bolton had access to and was responsible for safeguarding the most sensitive national defense information, including classified material. Mr. Bolton knew how to handle classified information, where it should be stored, how it should be stored, and with whom he could share that information. He also knew the damage to national security that could be caused by mishandling that sensitive information. Nevertheless, as Mr. Bolton just admitted, he put our national security at grave risk in violation of the law. Our system of classified information is designed to protect sensitive information that would jeopardize national security if mishandled. And the national defense information at issue in this case was classified at the highest classification levels. The document in count 12, for example, revealed intelligence about an adversary's plans for an attack conducted against U.S. forces in another country. It contained human intelligence using sensitive sources and methods, and it discussed a covert action program. As Mr. Bolton admitted, he shared more than 1,000 pages of information about his day-to-day activities as the National Security Advisor, including information related to the national defense, with two individuals who neither had the security clearances nor the need to know that information. And remarkably, he did so using his personal email account and non-government messaging applications. The mishandling of classified information can damage our relationship with allies. It can expose sensitive sources and methods, and it can jeopardize the success of our covert missions. One of the reasons why there are so many safeguards protecting national defense information is so that this sensitive information does not fall into the hands of our enemies. And that is exactly what happened here. A cyber actor believed to be associated with the Islamic Republic of Iran hacked Mr. Bolton's personal email account and gained unauthorized access to some of the classified and national defense information in that account. This case is another example of how my office works with our law enforcement partners to ensure that justice is always served. I want to specifically thank Special Agent Jimmy Paul, our special agent in charge of our FBI's Baltimore field office, and his team for their work in this investigation. I also want to thank the FBI's New York field office for its valuable assistance. The Department of Justice works hard every day to protect the people of the state of Maryland and the United States and to protect our national security. No one is above the law, and I hope that this prosecution sends a clear message that we will vigorously investigate and prosecute individuals who violate our national security laws without fear and without favor, and we will bring wrongdoers to justice. I will now turn the mics over to our partners at the Department of Justice's National Division, National Security Division.
7: Thank you, Kelly.
8: John Bolton held a number of positions of extraordinary public trust in the United States government, culminating in being the National Security Advisor to the President of the United States. John Bolton betrayed that trust in extraordinary fashion by unlawfully retaining and unlawfully disclosing the information with which he was entrusted. Now, Kelly provided a very good summary of that today for those of you that weren't in the change of plea, and the United States will have more to say about that at sentencing. But today's plea should be a warning to anyone at any level of government that if you leak America's secrets or if you mishandle them, the United States Department of Justice, National Security Division, and our U.S. attorney partners will be there to prosecute you. My name is Hayden O'Byrne. I'm a Deputy Assistant Attorney General in the National Security Division. I wanted to take a moment to thank the trial team and the trial attorneys that handled this.
9: Let me start. We have Garrett Coyle from the National Security Division, Tom Sullivan from the District of Maryland, Tanner Kroger, a deputy chief in the counter-export section and counterintelligence division at the U.S. Attorney's Office, Christian Novell, the acting chief of that section. And then let me also thank Scott Laura from the National Security Division, who worked extensively on this case as well. Thank you very much, everybody. It's been a pleasure speaking to you, and have a good day. Thank you.
10: Are you going to seek prison time from Mr. Bolton?
11: No questions today. Thank you.
1: All right, no questions today. She just said that's Kelly Hayes, the U.S. Attorney for Maryland, that we're watching. Very dramatic, very important developments unfolding. Caitlin Polance, you were there. You were inside. What stands out to you the most? Caitlin, I don't know if you can hear me, but what stands out to you the most, if you can hear me?
5: I can now. Sorry about that, Wolf. That was the prosecutors leaving. They brought quite a crowd. There were about 10 people from the FBI and the Justice Department standing here outside of court. There were about 20 in the courtroom showing how significant a case this was. The U.S. Attorney of Maryland, Kelly Hayes, a longtime career prosecutor, she spoke first, outlining what John Bolton is agreeing to as part of his guilty plea. And Wolf, quite an irony here in one of the things he's agreed to. It's that he agrees to perform 100 hours of community service to help the Trump administration, to work with the Justice Department to make sure they are remediating any national security spills. So John Bolton going to be assisting the administration, the Justice Department, again, as a foremost authority on intelligence. Now, he is saying that he fully accepts responsibility for what he did here, what he's pleading guilty to, that retention of classified information or national security information, specifically what he's agreeing to the allegation, what he's saying he's guilty of, what he did. It was that he kept documents, his own notes that he had been handwriting and then typing up, sending them to himself, sending them to his wife and his daughter. Those notes, they included information related to covert plans and intelligence that the United States was getting, things about foreign military leaders, intelligence about attacks against U.S. forces, also the attack plans of a foreign adversary. That's the type of information that John Bolton not only was collecting while he was national security advisor, but then keeping in printouts and in his personal email accounts, not government or secured email accounts, after he left the Trump White House in 2019. An important point, too, that the Justice Department made in court and that U.S. Attorney Kelly Hayes also referred to is that he was then collecting those notes, keeping them, and on the day after he left the Trump administration in September of 2019, he had those notes, but he also had a literary agent, and that literary agent pitched him to a publisher saying that John Bolton could have inside information and notes that he would be able to share, even quotes that he had recalled from his time in the Trump administration, that he could be writing a book. He ultimately did write that book, and we learned in court his book advance was $1.5 million, and then he made even more money once that book went on sale. It was essentially a tell-all of his experience inside the White House, and he was quite at odds with President Donald Trump. Trump was very unhappy about the publication of this book. One part of what he's agreed to in the sentence is to pay back $2.5 million in fines to the U.S. government. That very likely represents the amount that he was earning from that book. So this is all coming together in a very significant case and a major plea deal for John Bolton, one of the only senior ranking government officials at that level, at this level of intelligence ability, of the clearance that he has, quite significant for him to plead guilty to a felony charge of retention of national security information.
1: A few other questions, Caitlin, jump out at me, but specifically what the U.S. Attorney in Maryland, Kelly Hayes, said that Iran had actually compromised, had actually gone into Bolton's private email account and was able to access this very sensitive, highly classified information. Is that new information, or did we know that?
5: Wolf, that's information CNN had previously reported based on our sources speaking to us about what happened here. But this was the first time that I heard in court in any public record and from the U.S. attorney herself that it was indeed an individual who was associated with Iran who hacked into John Bolton's personal email account. Whenever he discovered this, Bolton himself must have realized it. He sent one of his aides or assistants to inform the U.S. government that he believed he had been hacked. That's when they started looking and eventually figured out that he had information in his account, in his personal email account, his Gmail, his AOL account, potentially even in text messages that would have represented classified information he learned during his time in the Trump White House. So yes, they are confirming that that indeed was an individual associated with Iran that hacked John Bolton, and that now this is something that's bubbling up where he realized it was a significant national security issue, and now he's willing to help the Justice Department with remediation of national security spillage, potentially in situations like that in the future.
1: And what also jumped out at me, Caitlin, I was wondering, because he was holding highly classified, very sensitive information, as he now admits, illegally. But didn't President Trump have highly sensitive classified information that he kept at Mar-a-Lago inappropriately in the bathroom there? And didn't Joe Biden have highly classified sensitive information that he kept at his garage? Have officials from the Justice Department said anything about why they weren't necessarily charged as Bolton has been charged?
5: Well, Donald Trump was charged with a very similar set of charges, these serious charges about mishandling of classified information, similar to what Bolton was facing. But each case, it's very different. In the Trump case, that would have been Donald Trump having boxes of documents with classified markings on them that were found at Mar-a-Lago. He was also charged with obstruction of justice. That case went away because a judge said that the prosecutors had brought it, who had brought it, were invalid, that they didn't have the authority to be prosecutors. That was the special counsel Jack Smith and his office. In the Biden situation, that's a little bit different as well. There was a special counsel that looked into that extensively. There had been documents recovered. And sometimes if someone finds documents after having a clearance and no longer working in the federal government, they give them back and don't face charges like Bolton has and like Trump had. In Biden's case, he had also been discussing things with a ghostwriter. The special counsel looked at that and ultimately decided not to charge him because of an analysis of the case. They thought that it wasn't something that they would want to put before a jury. But those are very different than this. John Bolton, his case, it never really even got to the point where they were discussing exactly what would be in court that would be representative of that classified information, what they would need to tell the jury. And so this is a plea deal coming not that long after he faced those charges about a year ago. And it is a plea for one count, sentencing at a later date. Wolf.
1: And very quickly, Caitlin, remind our viewers why the charges against Trump for holding classified documents at Mar-a-Lago were dropped.
5: They were dropped because this Justice Department decided to drop them in the January 6th case against President Trump. But in the classified documents case, they were thrown out by a judge in Florida who had been a Trump appointee. She looked at the special counsel's authority very closely and decided that the special counsel didn't have the authority to charge Donald Trump in that situation. There was never any true analysis done by a judge on whether or not Donald Trump should face trial and whether those charges should stand. She wasn't looking at the meat of the charges. She was looking just at the special counsel. In this case, very different thing. You saw those attorneys at the press conference. It was Kelly Hayes, the U.S. attorney, longtime career prosecutor here in Maryland, the National Security Division of the Justice Department. They're the ones that brought this case against John Bolton and earned the conviction here today.
1: All right, we'll see what happens next. Caitlin Poland, excellent reporting. Thank you very, very much. And we're going to have much more news, a lot of breaking news happening right after a short break. You're in the Situation Room.

0: Andy Cohen, next Friday at 8 on CNN and on the CNN app.
1: Happening now, the United Nations mission to evacuate hundreds of ships stuck in the Strait of Hormuz is on pause right now after the United States says Iran struck a vessel in that critical waterway. The reported attack comes despite last week's agreement between Washington and Tehran. Iran has not claimed responsibility for the attack, but it came just hours after Iran's Revolutionary Guard warned vessels they would only be allowed safe passage through Iranian routes. And that's a contradiction from what President Trump said, that the Strait of Hormuz is open and free. That's what he said. Here with us now in the Situation Room is CNN Global Affairs analyst Kim Dozier. Kim, are you concerned this could jeopardize the entire ongoing nuclear negotiations between the U.S. and Iran?
2: We're definitely seeing a lot of friction. So far, the markets aren't reacting to it that much. But I think what we may be seeing is the distance between what Iranian negotiators were willing to promise and the reaction that the Iranians got when they got back home from the Islamic Revolutionary Guard Corps, other members, hardline members of the regime. And they are not ready to give up the control of the Strait of Hormuz, and they're signaling that. And this is something that we're going to see friction on and see them fighting for every step of the negotiations.
1: I just mentioned that the U.S. and Iran had contradictory statements about the routes in the strait that would be allowed. The memorandum of understanding is purportedly only about a page and a half. Was a confrontation like this inevitable without a more detailed agreement?
2: Inevitable in that this was always going to be hashed out at the negotiating table. So we're just seeing the sort of larger drama playing out. And we're also seeing basically the Iranians trying to shape the negotiations in terms of staking out some sort of control of that route that goes, that hugs the Iranian coast. Of course, the Omanis are trying to say that ships can go by the route that where the U.S. was escorting people along the Omani coast. Right now, if you are a ship owner, you're going to think twice about moving anywhere.
1: Yeah, you certainly are. Do you think we will ever see the Strait of Hormuz and indeed the Gulf region as a whole go back to the pre-war status quo?
2: It is hard to see what is enough for Iran in terms of security guarantees for it to let go control of the route that hugs its route. There is a form of managing waterways like this that is used off the coast of Singapore that Oman has proposed, something that would tell shipping companies that they can voluntarily give fees to help with environmental and safety controls of that water passageway. That is not what Iran is proposing. And so far, this is something that could head us back to confrontation militarily. But I think what we're also seeing is that Iran thinks that Trump doesn't want to go back to attacking Iran, and they're calling his bluff.
1: So what do you think Iran's going to do now? Are they going to continue to go after ships trying to go through the Strait of Hormuz?
2: This friction is going to continue for some time unless somehow they get appeased in some manner, shape, or form. Is it a negotiating tactic for the next round of meetings? There's no way to know.
1: I was speaking the other day with a high-ranking Arab Gulf official, a high-ranking one, who said the only way this is going to end is if the U.S. resumes high-level attacks, airstrikes, against the Islamic Revolutionary Guard Corps in Iran and destroys them. You think that's going to happen?
2: Well, that is certainly a position of many Gulf officials, because what they're seeing right now is a memorandum of understanding which has allowed Iran to think that it can continue with its ballistic missile production, its armed drone production. It makes the Gulf countries feel unsafe, especially as there are reports that the U.S. is considering moving some of its military hardware west from its bases in the Gulf, leaving those Gulf countries to fend for themselves.
1: Yeah, so let's see what happens. It's a sensitive, very delicate moment right now. Kim Dozier, appreciate it very, very much. And coming up here in the Situation Room, changes could be coming for more than 5 million students in Texas. 5 million. The Texas Board of Education for the entire state expected to pass a mandate requiring K through 12 students to study Bible verses and Bible stories. We're live with the latest developments on this debate. That's next.

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1: There's breaking news. Very soon, the Texas Board of Education will vote on requiring all, yes, all public school students in the state of Texas to learn Bible stories and Bible verses. If passed, more than 5 million students must study Bible verses and stories as part of their K through 12 curriculum. And this comes on the heels of last year's law that requires all classrooms to display, the Ten Commandments. Let's go live right now to our senior national correspondent, Ed Lavandera, who's in Dallas for us. Ed, is this measure expected to pass, and how are people reacting?
2: Well, Wolf, that's a good question. You know, we're in the middle of the summer months. I'm not exactly sure just how many people are paying that close attention to what is happening in what is generally a rather obscure state board. It's the State Board of Education. This is a board with members that the Republicans, conservative Republicans, make up the majority of that board. But there have been some intense debate throughout the week. Hundreds of people signed up for public testimony. Some more public testimony expected here this morning. The meeting has is now underway, so we're waiting to see exactly what this board is going to do. But the way it stands right now and the possibility of what we could see are Bible stories infused into the new social studies curriculum. Supporters say that this is crucial to be able to properly teach the history of the United States within the context of Western civilization. Critics say this is a clear violation of the separation, the constitutionally protected mandate of separation of church and state. This is some of the debate we've heard from people throughout the week.
3: The First Amendment does not permit the state to anoint one religious tradition above others. Texas students deserve an education that broadens their understanding of the world's religious tradition rather than narrowing it. If religious texts are included, they should reflect the diversity of our society.
4: Our nation wasn't founded on all religions, and we don't need to apologize for that. We don't have to incorporate every religious belief in our history or in our literary works because our nation was founded on Judeo-Christian values.
2: So, Wolf, right now that meeting in Austin, Texas is underway. We expect a vote to happen on this curriculum here within the next couple of hours. Wolf?
1: All right, Ed Lavandera on the scene for us in Texas. We'll stay in close touch with you. Thanks very much. And here's what's coming up all new right at the top of the hour. Happening now, a hearing is underway for the man accused of assassinating Charlie Kirk. On the table, the removal of the death penalty. And Wimbledon is hoping that fans will touch grass in New York. New York City, we're talking about. I'll be joined by tennis great Andre Agassi on the unique experience that's about to unfold at Central Park. And will the new stadium take my Buffalo Bills all the way? I'll talk with one of the people behind the design of the new stadium. That's all new in the next hour.
5: Order for Jennifer C.
6: Is this my double shot, double cream, double froth, double pump, double whip, double sleeve?
5: Yeah. Can you handle that much caffeine?
6: Did you know Discover automatically doubles all the cash back you've earned at the end of your first year?
5: Oh, really? That's great.
6: Seriously, did you know Discover automatically doubles all the cash back you've earned at the end of your first year?
5: Yeah, you just said that.
6: Did you say I just said that?
5: Yeah, I'm cutting you off.
6: I can't have any more? 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
3: Happening now, breaking news, rescuers racing right now to try to find survivors. We're going to take you inside the desperate search to find people trapped in the rubble after two deadly earthquakes hit Venezuela. And later, Iran lashes out, calling a joint statement by the U.S. and its Arab Gulf allies, quote, irresponsible and provocative. This comes just hours after a U.S. official says an Iranian drone hit a ship in the Strait of Hormuz. Welcome to our viewers here in the United States and around the world. I'm Wolf Blitzer. Pamela Brown is off today. You're in the Situation Room.
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3: And we begin this hour with the breaking news. A man once entrusted with the nation's top secrets has just entered a guilty plea to mishandling those top secrets. President Trump's former national security advisor, John Bolton, admits to mishandling very sensitive national security information. He served in Trump's first term, but turned into an outspoken critic. Bolton has accused the president of targeting him for political retaliation. CNN crime and justice correspondent Caitlin Polenz is just outside the federal court in Greenbelt, Maryland, just a few miles from here in the nation's capital. Caitlin, tell us more about Bolton's plea.
5: Wolf, quite a significant offense that Bolton is saying he is guilty of. Retaining classified information in notes that he was taking while he was national security advisor for the first Trump White House, and then keeping those notes in unsecured ways. Ultimately, the FBI learned about this because John Bolton said his email was hacked, and then they found that he had 1,000 pages of documents that he had transcribed into his notes as diary entries sent to his wife and daughter, and then kept printouts of them in his Maryland home. That is what is amounting to the plea here. It's one felony criminal charge. It's for retention of classified information. Bolton in court, he said that he was guilty. He understood. And then he said, quote, I'm sorry for it. That's going to be key, very much so, at his sentencing. Here's a little bit more from the U.S. attorney, Kelly Hayes. She's the U.S. attorney for Maryland, secured this conviction of John Bolton today. She described a little bit more about how the Justice Department learned of this case.
6: One of the reasons why there are so many safeguards protecting national defense information is so that this sensitive information does not fall into the hands of our enemies. And that is exactly what happened here. A cyber actor believed to be associated with the Islamic Republic of Iran hacked Mr. Bolton's personal email account and gained unauthorized access to some of the classified and national defense information in that account.
5: Now, John Bolton's attorney, Abby Lowell, he sent us a statement after this plea hearing saying that John Bolton has agreed to take responsibility. He's done what leaders should do, drawing a contrast between Donald Trump and his own classified documents mishandling case, of which he was never found guilty. Abby Lowell is trying to make a difference there between Bolton and Trump. But make no mistake, this is a very significant day for the Trump administration and the Justice Department to secure a conviction like this against John Bolton, the former national security advisor. One thing to add here, though, is that he's not totally out of helping the government. He does agree to give 100 hours in community service to help the Justice Department remediate any national security spills they might have. Back to you.
3: Lots to unfold. All right, Caitlin Polenz, thanks very, very much. And there's other breaking news we're following right now. The billionaire Leon Black is up on Capitol Hill right now facing a grilling from lawmakers over his decades-long ties to Jeffrey Epstein. This is his arrival just in the last hour to the House Oversight Committee. Congressional documents show Black paid Epstein a total of about $170 million over several years. Here's what the Oversight Committee chairman said just moments ago about Black's upcoming testimony. Listen.
7: Of all the witnesses that have come thus far, this one has the potential to be the most groundbreaking deposition, in my opinion. There's a lot of concerning things in the documents There are a lot of statements from the survivors that are very concerning as well with respect to Mr. Black.
3: Meanwhile, Axios is now reporting that a federal judge has ordered the Justice Department to release more unredacted records from the Epstein files or explain why they need to remain sealed. CNN senior national enterprise correspondent MJ Lee is here with me in the Situation Room. MJ, what are lawmakers hoping to learn, first of all, from Leon Black?
0: Well, Leon Black has been in, Wolf, with the House Oversight Committee for just about 2 hours now. Of course, the committee has been bringing in numerous people from Epstein's orbit to try to figure out what they knew and didn't know about Epstein's crimes. According to a copy of Black's opening remarks, we know that he unequivocally told lawmakers that, one, he didn't know anything about Epstein's crimes, and two, that he himself never abused women. This is a part of what he said. He said, "I have never abused a woman. I have never been with an underage woman. I have never engaged in sex trafficking. I have never paid Epstein for access to women. I was never blackmailed by Epstein. I was not involved with or had knowledge of any of Epstein's heinous conduct." Now, Wolf, Black is one of so many individuals who continue to have a relationship with Epstein even after he was convicted in 2008 in Florida of soliciting prostitution from a minor. And we know from his opening remarks that he tried to explain that to lawmakers today as well, saying, "I feel terrible for Epstein's victims. I want to state clearly that I did not know about this nefarious activity until Epstein was charged with trafficking in July 2019. Then he goes on to say, "I did know that Epstein pleaded guilty in June 2008 to state charges relating to prostitution involving a minor. Epstein told me that it was an isolated incident resulting from a fake ID. 5 years after his conviction, I gave Epstein a second chance, as did many others. I wish I had not." The recent release of the Epstein files by the Justice Department has also raised some serious allegations against Leon Black. For example, one woman told the FBI, Wolf, that Black had abused her, and this was during a massage that Epstein allegedly told this woman to give to Black. One other woman told the FBI in 2020 that Black had raped her 6 years prior. She said that she went to Epstein's home in Florida with Black. Black has also been accused of rape in three separate lawsuits. He has denied all of these allegations. And we know that Black planned on telling lawmakers that all of this amounts to baseless speculation, lies and misrepresentations. And he's going to say, you know, "This has affected my life. I have received death threats. My family is feeling unsafe." He even said that for the first time in his life, he has had to hire bodyguards because of fear about his safety.
3: Really? All right. Lots going on. Thanks very much, MJ Lee, reporting for us. We're also following the very sad breaking news in Venezuela, where officials say more than 500 people have been killed after a pair of major earthquakes. And right now, rescue workers are digging through the rubble to try to find survivors. Officials say nearly 3,000 people have been injured. And a warning to our viewers, CNN has obtained heartbreaking video of a woman calling out for her father after those quakes. Watch this. She's crying, "Papa, Papa." Right now, countries from all around the world are sending aid to Venezuela. The United States is deploying elite rescue teams, medical resources, humanitarian assistance, and $150 million in aid. You can find out how you could help. Go to CNN.com/impact. And we're also following the breaking news out of China. A small aircraft has crashed into Beijing's CITIC Tower. It's the tallest building in the city. This video appears to show the aircraft falling to the ground. According to the plane's registration code, it appears to be a light sport aircraft, and data from the flight radar 24 appears to show the aircraft deviating from its flight path. We're going to bring you more information as we get it. And still ahead, the man accused of killing Charlie Kirk is back in court. What the judge is deciding about death penalty. And millions of students could soon be forced to read the Bible in school. The major curriculum change up for a vote today in Texas. Stay with us. You're in the Situation Room.

0: Ice Cube's Big 3 is back. The most competitive basketball league on earth is on CBS this Saturday. Big 3 All-Star Dwight Howard and the LA Riot take on Greg Monroe and the Dallas Power. Then in another clash of undefeated teams, Earl Clark and Coach Steven Jackson lead the DMV Trilogy against Montrezl Harrell, Coach Dr. J, and the Chicago Triplets. The game played the way you love. Watch live Saturday on CBS at 4 p.m. Eastern, 1 p.m. Pacific, and catch replays Monday on BET. 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Yay, yay.
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4: As Iran struck a vessel in the Strait of Hormuz yesterday, pausing evacuations of stranded seafarers and showcasing Tehran's ability to limit movement in that critical waterway. Joining us now is Republican Congressman David Kustoff of Tennessee. He's the co-chair of the House Republican Israel Caucus. Congressman, thanks so much for joining us. This vessel attack is the first reported since the U.S. and Iran agreed last week to try to work towards a peace deal. Do you have confidence that the Trump administration will be able to guarantee free movement in the Strait of Hormuz anytime soon?
5: Well, thank you for having me this morning. Look, first of all, the agreement that President Trump negotiated with the Iranians, I applaud him because I think it's thoughtful and I think it's reasoned and to bring the Iranians to the table to negotiate. The issue is we know that the history of the Iranians in terms of negotiations and in terms of them keeping their agreement and obviously you just cited the incident that you've cited. I would hope for the Iranians' sake that they live up to their end of the agreement for these 60 days because President Trump has threatened and promised that if they don't, that we'll resume bombing activities. So you'd like to think that that is a one-off. I will say that from a positive standpoint, we've seen the price of oil decrease to around $70 a barrel or below and relief at the gas pump. That is all good, but the Iranians must live up to their end of the agreement.
4: All of this is coming, as you know, Congressman, on the heels of Secretary of State Marco Rubio's visit to the Middle East, where he tried to sell some skeptical Arab Gulf allies on the Iran agreement, but he skipped Israel. Should he have stopped off in Israel on his way back and met with Prime Minister Netanyahu as well? What do you think?
5: I think that with Secretary Rubio and all the diplomats with the United States and all the officials, we are in constant contact with the Israeli officials, including Prime Minister Netanyahu. I know you've reported quite a bit the phone calls that President Trump and Netanyahu have almost on a daily basis or a near daily basis. I think that what Secretary Rubio was doing was obviously trying to set the stage for what these next 60 days lay in store and what happens after those 60 days. There'll be plenty of time to go back and visit with the Israelis, but the Trump administration does a really good job, obviously, of staying in contact with the Israelis and with all these other Arab partners who are so important, Wolf, to making sure that this agreement follows suit after the expiration of 60 days.
4: We're talking about Kuwait, Bahrain, the United Arab Emirates, Qatar. These are very, very important Gulf Arab allies of the U.S. As you know, Congressman, Secretary Rubio has also tried to separate the Israel-Lebanon talks from the U.S.-Iran negotiations, but Iran insists the two issues are directly intertwined. There are now reports that Israel launched airstrikes on targets, Hezbollah targets, in southern Lebanon. What's your message to the Prime Minister Benjamin Netanyahu right now?
5: I think Israel has to do what Israel has to do in order to keep itself safe and secure. I'd like to make sure that the Iranians instruct all their proxies, including Hezbollah, to cease. This is a great opportunity for everybody in that region to strike a different

0: accord and a new path. And as you were, Wolf, talking a moment ago about UAE and Bahrain and Saudi Arabia, you think about the realignment politically of those countries in these last several months. Iran has struck at all of them, and they are becoming more aligned with us and, frankly, more aligned with Israel. I think the goal for the United States, the goal for the Israelis, the goal for Iran and everybody else is peace. Let's make peace work. So hopefully the Iranians will have some control over their proxies, including Hezbollah, and let's give this 60-day agreement a chance to work.
1: Congressman David Kustoff, thanks as usual for joining us. Appreciate it very much.
0: Thank you, sir.
1: And coming up, dangerously close, the FAA is now looking into this viral video as a Boeing 777 came just feet from the ground. Look at this.

0: on Actors, now streaming on the CNN app.
1: There's breaking news we're following. We just got a ruling in a court hearing for the man accused of assassinating Charlie Kirk last year. Let's go to CNN's senior correspondent, Josh Gamble. Josh, what more are we learning from this hearing? What about this ruling?
2: Yeah, well, if the hearing's still underway, the ruling came literally just seconds ago, but as we were coming out of break here, I'll set this up. What the defendant here, Tyler Robinson, his attorneys had alleged was that the prosecutor in the case had violated an order from the judge saying that neither side could speak to the media. And this all centered around a filing that the defense had in this case, essentially trying to characterize a ballistics report from the ATF about the gun that was allegedly used by Robinson to shoot conservative activist Charlie Kirk. What the defense was saying is that the ATF determined that the bullet that was fired did not match the gun. What the prosecutor said is that that was highly misleading, and he was trying to correct the record. He had talked to different media outlets, basically saying that when the ATF says they can't connect a bullet to a gun, that doesn't mean it was fired. It just means they don't know. It was that those sets of statements that caused the defense to try to hold the prosecutor in contempt. The ruling came down just now. The prosecution, Christopher Ballard, the state prosecutor, is now held in civil contempt, the judge ruling. What Robinson's side has asked was that a remedy for all of this, with the prosecutor speaking to the press against the judge's order, is that the judge remove the death penalty from the table, to take that off the table here as a remedy for those statements to the media. The judge is saying he's not going to do that. The death penalty is still on the table in this case. However, the judge, and we're still waiting for the final ruling and all the remedies that he's going to consider, one thing he did say, though, is that he will consider expanding the jury pool, possibly, whenever it gets around to that part of this trial, to add additional questions to jurors that both the defense and the prosecutors can ask prospective jurors during their initial voir dire process. And it's all in an attempt to try to determine, were you influenced by what you may have seen in the media about this case? So really a significant development here for both sides. The prosecutor, again, has been held in civil contempt. But the main thing that the Tyler Robinson's team was trying to do to remove the death penalty, Wolf, that is now still on the table. So the prosecution will continue. Of course, we'll have to wait and see whether there are any other penalties that the judge will assess on the prosecutor here.
1: We'll see what happens. All right, our senior correspondent, Josh Gamble, thank you very, very much. Still ahead, a twist in the trial of the man charged with starting the deadly Palisades fires. Why the whole case potentially could be dismissed.

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1: Happening now in California, the federal trial of the man accused of starting the devastating Palisades fires is at a total standstill right now. The jury just told the judge they are completely deadlocked on all three charges. Jonathan Rindernick has pleaded not guilty. Jurors are scheduled to return to court next hour for further instructions. But if they can't break this current deadlock, there could potentially be a mistrial. Today, the Republican-led Board of Education, and another story we're following, that Board of Education in Texas is voting on a proposal to require more than 5 million public school students in Texas to learn Bible stories. The measure would affect students from kindergarten through high school. Supporters say these lessons are key to understanding Western history, but critics warn the move blurs the constitutional boundary between church and state. Also in Texas, a massive plane flies just feet above a runway. We got the video. It shows the giant Boeing 777 flying over the runway at the private Horseshoe Bay Resort Airport with its landing gear raised. According to tracking data, the plane dropped to about 100 feet above the ground when it passed over. It's owned by a company that converts the planes into cargo freighters. The FAA is looking into the incident right now. And happening now, a U.S. official says they are aware of reports that Iran struck a vessel in the Strait of Hormuz on Thursday and are looking into that issue. The incident forced the United Nations to pause its mission to evacuate ships stuck in the waterway. Iran has not claimed responsibility for the attack, but the Revolutionary Guard in Iran has warned that safe passage would only be granted if ships traveled on Iranian routes. And that contradicts President Trump's claim that the strait is open and free. Joining us here in the Situation Room, CNN Global Affairs analyst and former Middle East and North Africa coordinator for the National Security Council, Brett McGurk, and CNN military analyst, retired U.S. Air Force Colonel Cedric Layton. Colonel Layton, what does this latest attack tell you about the controls over, about who controls the Strait of Hormuz right now?
2: Well, at the very least, Wolf, it's disputed. But I would say that in the aggregate, you'd have to say that the Iranians are really calling the shots, at least partially. We do know that about 70 ships passed through the Strait of Hormuz within the last 24 hours. And so that is certainly progress in getting those ships out of the Persian Gulf and into the broader Arabian Sea and onto the Indian Ocean. But the problem is that Iran, whenever they want to, can still shut off that traffic, that flow of traffic. And that basically means that they still have a degree of de facto control over the strait.
1: As you know, Brett, Iran has not claimed responsibility for shooting at that ship that was going through the Strait of Hormuz. But assuming that the sources are correct, then it was Iran that launched that attack. What does that tell you about Iran's message right now?
3: Oh, I think we can assume it was Iran. You know, Wolf, international diplomacy, it's often you're trying to keep plates spinning on a pole, like one of those magicians. That's what I see happening now. But I see four unsustainable gaps in this deal. One is the Strait of Hormuz. We say it's wide open. The Iranians are saying, nope, only our lane is open, and it had a ship struck just yesterday. Second are sanctions. President Trump said we're going to issue oil waivers, but the money will be go into an escrow account, as he did in Venezuela. Actually, the waivers lift sanctions broader than even the Obama-era JCPOA. Frozen funds. We have said these funds will be released for the benefit of American farmers and soybeans, and the Iranians said absolutely not. That's not what the deal says. And then finally, Lebanon. We've said there's a ceasefire in Lebanon. The rules are very unclear. Hezbollah appears to be moving back into southern Lebanon, where a ceasefire in 2024 said they could not go, and you have meetings ongoing at the State Department today. We hope they go well. But all these inconsistencies, Wolf, I see it's going to be very hard to keep these plates spinning unless we're able to resolve this. There's always, the Iranians are going to say things for their domestic audience, but these are fundamental substantive gaps, and they're playing out in the Strait of Hormuz with drones hitting ships.
1: How do you anticipate the Trump administration reacting to this?
2: Well, they have several choices. They could do nothing, which is, in many cases, a likely course of action nowadays. They could respond by some degree of force. They could reinstitute sanctions. They could do any one of those things. I think what they will try to do is they will try to warn Iran, at least privately, that the Iranians can't be shooting at vessels anymore, and that there would be consequences. That would be a likely scenario. The problem is, it might not be made public enough, and in some cases it's necessary to make these things public in order to have the full effect of deterrence.
1: And I'm wondering what you think, Brett, can this incident undermine the nuclear deal that the U.S. and Iran have been working at?
3: Well, yeah, this is all about trying to get to that final nuclear deal, and let's all hope this succeeds. I mean, I hope the leaders we're dealing with in Iran now, Golubov and others, have actually, they're ready to turn a new relationship with the U.S. They're showing no signs of that. And even on the nuclear deal, Wolf, we have said inspectors will be coming back into Iran. We announced that. And yet the head of the IAEA is saying these talks have really just begun. So are the inspectors going back? What can they do? A lot of very open questions here. There's a lot of diplomacy going on. We have some time. But Iran, in its actions and its words, are showing that they are really not on the same page as the United States.
1: It's interesting because sources are telling us that a four-star U.S. Army general, Chris Donahue, is stepping down from his post after Defense Secretary Pete Hegseth did not promote him for a new job consistent with his rank. You're a military guy. What's your reaction to this?
2: Well, it's very disappointing to see that there are a lot of senior military officers who are being forced out for what seems to be, at least on the surface, unexplained reasons. In the past, when somebody like Dick Cheney, when he was Secretary of Defense, when he fired the Air Force Chief of Staff, you knew exactly why he was doing that. Secretary Gates fired another Air Force Chief of Staff. So I was familiar with both of those cases, being an Air Force person. The problem in this particular situation is there's a message that is being sent to the force that even if you are really good, if you are a real warrior.
1: And he was a rising star, very popular.
2: Absolutely. General Donahue was absolutely a rising star. He was commander of Delta Force. He was the last soldier to leave Afghanistan when the Afghanistan withdrawal occurred. And he has done things that really the epitome of what an officer should aspire to do. He has done special operations. He's done conventional operations. And someone like that, those kinds of talents are not just military talents, but they're also diplomatic talents. And to lose those kinds of talents is something that is going to really impact the quality of the force going forward. And it really needs to stop.
1: And it'll affect morale, too. So
2: absolutely.
1: All right, guys. Thank you very much, Colonel Cedric Layton, Brett McGurk. Always good to get your expertise. Appreciate it very much. And coming up, pristine grass and the world's biggest stadium snow melter. We're taking you inside the Buffalo Bills' brand new home with a man who designed it. We'll give you a sneak peek of this spectacular Highmark Stadium in beautiful Buffalo, New York, when we come back.

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1: Now to a Situation Room exclusive. Wimbledon fever is taking over Manhattan. Starting today, Americans will have a unique opportunity to experience the iconic English tennis tournament. The famous Woolman Rink in Central Park will transform into a pop-up grass court and give some fans a chance to test their skills on grass. Later today, some of the sport's biggest stars take to the court in a friendly invitational to open the four-day celebration, including my next guest, the tennis legend and 1992 Wimbledon champion, Andre Agassi. Andre, thanks very much for joining us. So tell our viewers what we can expect today.
2: Oh, thanks, Wolf. It's good to be with you. Now, it's an exciting day. I mean, you got Wimbledon come meet the U.S. Open in between, putting the grass court down here, right here in Central Park. You can't probably see it in the frame, but all the big buildings and beautiful skylines behind us, it's quite an environment. And we're going to get out there and play a little exhibition and start a four-day activation to get people interested in experiencing the game on a different surface that they're not used to over here on this side of the pond.
1: So this year, fans will get to experience all the excitement with a grass court maintained by Wimbledon's ground staff. How different is play on that kind of turf, and how does it shift your strategy?
2: Oh, no, that's a long-winded answer on all the nuances of what grass does, but it's definitely a lower bounce. It's definitely a faster bounce. It's definitely a more careful movement just because your first step can't be too aggressive. But with that being said, we're at a point now which is quite amazing where they put down this grass court in 48 hours. I mean, they can synthetically now build this grass and grow this grass behind the scenes and basically sort of implant it anywhere they want. So a lot of implications to how this might bring more grass court tennis to public facilities across America and spread the game. And, you know, it's awesome because Ralph Lauren has been a great sponsor of tennis, of Wimbledon, of the U.S. Open, and they've partnered with making this all happen. And tennis wins as a result.
1: Certainly does. As a former Wimbledon champ, Andre, what does it mean to have fans in the United States experience the tournament like this?
2: Yeah, it's so different, you know. I mean, so many people, certainly in this part of the country, get the experience of going to the U.S. Open, which is quite the scene. It's almost like the tennis match is a sideshow till it turns into something pretty, you know, till it turns into warrior stuff, you know. But in England, it's so proper, it's so green, it's so quiet, you can't even hear the ball bounce. So there's a whole different sense of nerves, but playing on grass is a whole different experience. In some ways, for an amateur, it's easier on the body because it's softer on the legs, but the better you get at playing really well on grass, the lower you have to be, the harder it is to move. So it's a challenge, but it's a fun part of the game and certainly a strong history. That's the Augusta of tennis, and if a tennis player could pick only one Grand Slam to win, I would say, you know, 95% of them would say Wimbledon.
1: The tournament gets underway on Monday in New York, where you are, and Serena Williams will play her first singles match as a wild card against 20-year-old Maya Joint of Australia. What is your reaction to her return to the game?
2: Oh, I think it's amazing. I think it's a win for the sport. I mean, Serena's, she's a doll. I've enjoyed my time of getting to not just see her play, but be around her and experience her personality and her gift that you know she brings on and off the court. So, you know, for me now watching her come back, I think success is defined by her living her best life. And if that's where she wants to be and challenge herself in a new season in life, a new chapter in life, then she certainly deserves that opportunity.
1: And I just wanted to get your reaction to some sad news. We have learned that the Tennis Hall of Famer Chris Evert says she will miss Wimbledon after recurrence of ovarian cancer. It's sad to even have to report that. We love Chris Evert, but give us your reaction.
2: Wolf, I can't do that, Wolf. I'm sorry. I know Chris, and my prayers and heart is with her.
1: And we wish her a speedy recovery. It's obviously a very sad development indeed. All right, Andre, thanks very much. Enjoy New York while you're there, and we'll stay in touch.
2: Thank you, Wolf.
1: Are you going to come to Washington at the end of July for the U.S. tennis here? My good friend Mark Ein is organizing.
2: Yeah, fair enough. I've played that tournament 21 straight years. It's the only way to win it 5 times, but I can't say that my schedule ever works out where the beginning of the summer I can actually make it there. It's not easy, but No, I probably won't be there this year.
1: All right, too bad. I would have liked to watch some tennis with you. All right, Andre, thank you very, very much. Good to have you in the Situation Room.
2: Thank you, Wolf. Good to talk to you.
1: All right, we'll be right back with more news.

0: New this morning, this is the newest class of bomb-sniffing dogs to graduate from the National Canine Academy at the Bureau of Alcohol, Tobacco, Firearms, and Explosives. Most of these dogs will deploy to support security at the World Cup. We wish them the best of luck as they help keep players and fans safe. Also happening now, Buffalo Bills fans are gearing up for a thrilling 2026 season as the Bills christened the brand new Highmark Stadium in Buffalo. Officials cut the ribbon outside the $2 billion open-air venue on Tuesday, and it features, get this, advanced heating and wind-reducing technology to give the other teams a fighting chance. Buffalo's new crown jewel is already getting high praise, a lot of it, including from sports analyst Pat McAfee.
1: I love what they did up there. I can't wait to see if the Buffalo Bills can win them a Super Bowl for this new stadium. I can't wait to see if Josh Allen's able to get the job done. Those fans showed up in a big way for this team for a long time, and I love that they're getting rewarded for it, AJ, and that place looks spectacular.
0: I'm joined now by Frank Cravatta, Senior Vice President of Design for the Buffalo Bills. Frank, thanks very much for joining us. Thanks for all you're doing. Take us through your design process for Highmark, this new stadium in my hometown of Buffalo, New York. How did you approach this with the Bills Mafia, like me, the Bills Mafia, the fans, in mind?
2: Well, you know, we're in year four. It's been quite a ride, Wolf, and we're really excited. As you can see behind me, we're really moving close to completion here. And it's a lot about the sound, a lot about the systems and the audio and the visual. So we hope that it's going to be the largest stadium in the league.
0: It's really a beautiful stadium. I've just seen the video. I haven't been inside yet, but I hope to be there many, many times. You built this stadium to withstand what often is some tough weather in Western New York and Buffalo. What are some of the key design features you put forward?
2: Well, our building is designed to break the wind coming off of Lake Erie. So as if you've been here, I'm sure you know that wind can be brutal at times. So really what the systems allow us to do is to weaken the wind and really flow over the top of the building that you see behind me and then flow through. So those old wind patterns where we kind of cycle through hopefully are gone now. And the cantilever roof that comes over the top will protect about 65% of our fans from snow and rain.
0: During the ribbon-cutting ceremony, the Bills' chief operating officer, Pete Guelli, told CNN affiliate WKBW that efforts are underway to host major events outside of the NFL. What was that part of that? What role did that play in your initial vision for this new stadium?
2: Yeah, obviously, we're a hockey town, too, right? So hockey's first and foremost. Concerts, friendlies for soccer, those types of things we're really looking forward to. We wanted to leave this field pristine, though, for the opening night coming not too long from now. So we held off on any other events for this first season, but we'll kick into high gear next year.
0: What have you heard from my Bills Mafia fans about what a new stadium actually winds up meaning to Buffalo?
2: Well, you know, we had a great stadium, and we had it for a very long time. And so the leap that we're taking from the old stadium across the street into this incredible new facility is a jump that really teams don't make. Usually you would rebuild or refresh after 10, 20 years. So it was a 50-year gap for our fans. So they're stepping into something that's literally breathtaking, and we can't wait for those first couple games.
0: You know, it's interesting because a lot of fans thought that the new stadium would be domed, would be covered, given all the snow and other features that develop in Buffalo. What happened with the dome?
2: Well, Mr. Pegula, the owner, said two things. It's played on natural grass. This is a natural grass field behind me, and it's played in the elements. So our field is designed to take in and deal with all of the snow. And that our fans, believe it or not, a lot of them chose, even with the cantilever roof, they chose to sit in the loader bowl beside me because they love that weather. So we try to do the best of both worlds. We're covering a lot of our fans. We're bringing a lot of comforts that didn't exist at the old stadium. And we have this super high-tech field behind me that can melt the snow, can drain the rain, and protect our players, too.
0: I'm really looking forward to coming out to that stadium. Before I let you go, very quickly, what's your prediction for our season, the 2026 season that's upcoming?
2: You know, we have the best player in the league, no doubt about it, in my opinion. So the sky's the limit. And our home field advantage that we had in the past, we're just taking it up a notch. So good luck playing in Buffalo.
0: You're talking about the big, beautiful Bill. That would be Josh Allen, as we all know. All right, Frank Cravatta, thanks for all what you've done. Thanks very much for joining us. And as I always say, go Bills. But before go Bills indeed. Before we go, I just want to take a quick moment to highlight the First Amendment. Last night, I was recognized at the Freedom Forum's Free Expression Awards event here in Washington, honoring champions of freedom of speech. After receiving the Al Newhart Award for Excellence in Media, I spoke about the importance of being a journalist. And when the founder of CNN, Ted Turner, first hired me, I recalled, he told me not to include personal opinions on the news, just report it fairly and accurately. That's something that I and everyone here at CNN, we continue to do every single day. Also honored last night, by the way, a former CNN colleague of mine, the Nobel laureate Maria Ressa, and actor Sam Waterston. I'm thankful to the Freedom Forum for its recognition and all the work it does. It's so important to uphold the First Amendment. And to our viewers, thanks very much for joining us this morning. You can always keep up with us on social media, at Wolf Blitzer and at Pamela Brown CNN. We'll see you back here Monday morning, 10 a.m. Eastern. Inside Politics with our friend and colleague Dana Bash starts right now.
3: He was White House National Security Advisor, U.S. Ambassador to the United Nations, and now John Bolton is a convicted felon. I'm Dana Bash. Let's go behind the headlines and inside politics. When you stop and think about it, it is really remarkable. John Bolton, a pillar of the Republican foreign policy establishment, pleaded guilty this morning to charges that he illegally retained sensitive national security information. Bolton was accused of keeping diary entries from his time serving as national security advisor during the first Trump administration. Today's plea is a rare win for the Trump Justice Department in their attempts to go after President Trump's self-proclaimed enemies. But unlike some of the other DOJ efforts, there was a real crime here, real evidence against Bolton, pursued by an apolitical group of prosecutors. CNN's Caitlin Polance is live outside the federal courthouse in Maryland. Caitlin, I'm curious what went on inside the courtroom and what it was like when he made his plea.
4: Well, Dana, whenever John Bolton made his plea, there was something he said that he didn't have to say. When he said he was guilty, he then said, "I'm sorry about it." That to the judge today. He's very likely to speak again when he's sentenced, but that was a moment where he was expressing remorse for what he did with classified information, keeping them in all kinds of unsecured ways, so insecure that the Iranians or a hacker affiliated with the Iranian government was able to get into his personal email account and look at notes he had wrote to himself and that he was keeping for his own archives, personal archives at his home and in his email as he was working on a memoir about the Trump administration after he left. All of it was information he was learning while he was the national security advisor to Donald Trump in the first Trump administration. The U.S. attorney Kelly Hayes, she is the U.S. attorney for Maryland, so the top prosecutor here in this jurisdiction. She spoke at a press conference after. She was also in the courtroom.
5: One of the reasons why there are so many safeguards protecting national defense information is so that this sensitive information does not fall into the hands of our enemies. And that is exactly what happened here. A cyber actor believed to be associated with the Islamic Republic of Iran hacked Mr. Bolton's personal email account and gained unauthorized access to some of the classified and national defense information in that account.
4: Dana, you said it was remarkable in court. It was indeed to see John Bolton in this situation pleading guilty to a felony, taking responsibility and saying it was wrong. Also, it was remarkable that there were, I counted, 20 different prosecutors from either the National Security Division of the Justice Department, the FBI, or from the U.S. Attorney's Office in Maryland, all in court to watch this plea. The sentencing isn't until October, but at that time, we're going to learn more about what happens, and I'm really going to be watching for how much prison time, if any, the Justice Department asks for. The agreed-upon issue here is that Bolton could face up to 5 years in prison. Obviously, he's not going to want that.
3: No, I would say so. The legal team representing John Bolton, what did they say?
4: Well, Dana, there's a couple things that they agreed to here in this plea, in addition to the sentencing term. Bolton is willing to give over $2.25 million. That represents what he was earning when he wrote that memoir about the Trump administration. That would be part of sentencing. The other thing he's able to agree to here is that he will give community service to help the Justice Department handle classified information appropriately, remediate issues that might arise. So he's going to be helping the Trump administration for at least 100 hours as part of this plea deal. I tried to ask him as he exited if Donald Trump, the president, would be in favor of that. He gave me a little smile, but he didn't say anything. Separately, his attorney, Abby Lowell, put out a statement, and Abby Lowell said that today, Ambassador Bolton did what real leaders do. He took responsibility for a mistake he made, thereby saving the government resources to pursue a case that could expose additional sensitive information at a trial. And then he contrasts Bolton to Donald Trump and says, Bolton, whose offense was only keeping a diary which contained classified information, kept a record to preserve history, but Donald Trump kept secrets to serve himself, therefore referring to Donald Trump being accused of his own set of charges related to classified documents mishandling, something that never went to trial and that Trump has never been convicted on.
3: Caitlin, thank you so much for that reporting. Appreciate it. And I have a terrific group of reporters here at the table on this wonderful Friday. Hello, everyone. Jeff Mason, you've been covering the Trump White House, not just 2.0, but 1.0. What's your sense of the import and the impact of this plea this morning?
6: Well, it's certainly one that President Trump is no doubt rejoicing about. I mean, the president is not a fan of John Bolton. He had him as a staff member for a little while and then, of course, had a falling out, and Bolton turned on him quite publicly as well. So the president, as we all know at this table, has spent a good chunk of this 2.0 going after his perceived opponents and actual opponents, and Bolton was one of them. So this is a feather in his Justice Department's cap in terms of actually making, not only making good on, but following up and finishing off, basically, an opponent that President Trump did not like.
3: And as we said at the beginning, and we just need to keep underscoring, this case, at least on its face so far, is quite different from other attempts at retribution against his perceived political enemies through the courts. Just a little bit of proof to that, listen to the top Democrat on the House Intelligence Committee about this earlier in the month.
7: I'm not going to get into details, but I am going to tell you that in this instance, John Bolton pleading guilty, first of all, that tells you that there was a there. In this case, there was, in my opinion, some pretty significant mishandling of classified information.
3: Go ahead.
8: I was going to say multiple things can be true, right? So in this case, there was a there. But that does not negate also the reality that we know President Trump has directed the Justice Department to go after his, you know, people that he perceives are no longer loyal to him or people he's fallen out of favor with. But I do also think it goes to show you that when there's there, it gets resolved in a way that I think there's no one saying, poor John Bolton, if he did the crime, he does the time and he pays the fines and he does the service or whatever he needs to do to get right with the law. The question is, are there people who are currently in the crosshairs of the Justice Department who don't deserve it, where there is not the proof, where there is not the justification for what they're facing?
3: Well, let's put up on the screen a list, a long list of the, again, president's perceived enemies who are in the legal and political crosshairs of the president. You, of course, saw this morning John Bolton, James Comey is indicted again, Southern Poverty Law Center. The Comey and Letitia James, a different Comey case, was dismissed, as was one against Letitia James. And you have a long list of people under investigation, a long list of people whom the president wants to investigate, and only one dropped, and that is against Jerome Powell, which we'll talk about in a second.
9: Yeah, and as Tia and Jeff were both saying, right, this case is functionally a little bit different than the rest of them. You saw Letitia James just on the screen there, where that case was thrown out because they said the special prosecutor was illegally appointed, and the case sort of deteriorated mm-hmm. from there. You've seen other cases that have been brought on more sort of specious circumstantial evidence, but the fact that there's this old saying, right, where you can sort of, if you look hard enough, you can find something. And this wasn't one where they were looking very, very hard. It was to say that John Bolton has these classified documents. He's been in a leak. There's been an attempted blackmail against him, and he admitted. He said he shared shared some information that he probably shouldn't have shared with his wife and his daughter. And so justice in this case would be would seem to have been served. Of course, he's going to try to push not to have any of that prison time.
3: But there are some new anecdotes from our friends over at The Times, Maggie Haberman and Jonathan Swan, their new book, Regime Change. And I just want to read a couple. And the first is about Jerome Powell. This is from the book. Trump said of Powell during a July staff meeting, "What about that effing building? Can we stop it? Can we stop construction? I just want to bust his effing balls, F him." And then the appetite to go after people who he thinks are, you know, have gone sideways with him. He seems to be so strong, he even wants to go after people he doesn't remember their names. An example. I remember there was this lawyer who was in the administration who said the election was fair and there's no fraud. Who was he? Boris Epstein pulls out his phone and did a quick search. Oh, Chris Krebs, he said. Yeah, Chris Krebs. Whatever happened to him? He was a bad one. Take a look at him.
6: No notes. I mean, the president, again, has been on a retribution tour since his reelection campaign. And the thing about that is he also made very clear that that was what he was planning to do. I mean, there's no surprise in terms of what he implemented as soon as he got into office. I think in the first year there was some surprise at how quickly some people mm-hmm. rolled over or didn't stand up to some of the pressure that the president and his administration were putting on institutions and some of his enemies. But this is not a surprise that he's done this. And Jerome Powell is absolutely at the top of that list. Mm-hmm. And ironically continues to be, even though he is no longer the head of the central bank.
3: Yeah. Well, he said, "I will be your retribution," but he's trying to be his own retribution.
6: Yes.
3: In many, many ways. Okay. Speaking of, imagine if Watergate never happened, at least then. Imagine if it happened now. Well, Vice President J.D. Vance is imagining that. We're going to tell you what he said. Plus, Democratic lawmakers are trying to make sense of the big wins for Democratic socialists in New York City. Does the party need new leadership, as some people are saying? Well, I'll ask member of the U.S. Senate, Delaware Democrat, Chris Coons.

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1: Vice President J.D. Vance has been splitting his time recently between negotiating the U.S.-Iran ceasefire deal and promoting his new book on his Catholic conversion. That book tour took an interesting turn yesterday when he made this comment at the Nixon Presidential Library.
2: I'm actually fascinated by Nixon as a character in history. I think that his historical legacy is enjoying a bit of a renaissance, but I think deservedly so. As I joked with Robert backstage, if Watergate happened tomorrow, it would be like a 12-hour news story. Like, the idea that it would have taken down a presidency is crazy. And by the way, if you look at the story of how the deep state took down Richard Nixon, it's not all that different from what the same groups of people, the same institutions tried to do to Donald Trump in the first Trump administration. There is a parallel. I also just, at a personal level, you know, okay, young senator, vice president, writes some best-selling books, is hated by the media. It kind of sounds like J.D. Vance.
1: So much to unpack there with our panel. First of all, I think he's right that Watergate would be a quick story, but that's likely because there are so many other, oh my gosh, stories competing for attention, especially during the Trump years. And also, he is right that it was career people who work for the FBI and other law enforcement agencies who thought, we have to do something to stop him, meaning Richard Nixon, because he's corrupt.
3: Yeah. So, I mean, to me, it was very interesting because I don't know if he's making the point he thinks he's making. Because at the end of the day, Watergate was about a robbery that is, it happened, right? It was about this conspiracy that went all the way up to the president. That happened. It's provable. It's proof. So if you believe it's the deep state or you want people to believe this conspiracy theory, you're the one feeding the lies and the misinformation. And that's what we see currently from the Trump administration. He has done things. Things are provable. He has faced investigations and allegations that are based in truth. But what he tells the people who are on his side is, don't believe that. Just believe me. It's not true. It's a mirage. And our politics has changed in ways that, unfortunately, that works on people, and I think that has led to Trump and his allies, J.D. Vance, can kind of move a certain segment of the population by saying, don't believe what you see, just believe what we tell you.
4: Yeah, to say that it's right, it would be a 12-hour news story is to say that we've become so accustomed to corruption, that we've become so accustomed to its illegality, right? This was destruction of evidence. It was, the literally burglary, right? As you're talking, bribing the burglars, right? So there was illegality there. But the argument that it would be a 12-hour news story is to say that, well, like you said, right, we would have

0: moved past it, it would have just been something like a blip on the radar compared to the levels of corruption that we've seen in recent years.
1: Yeah, honestly, it's surreal to me that we're debating Watergate in 2026. Mm-hmm. Like, it's just why that's even a topic. Why? What political benefit Vice President Vance gets from bringing that up? I'm not really sure who he's appealing to with that, but I will use it as an opportunity to note that it was pioneering work by two journalists that led to that story not just being a 12-hour blip and uncovering news and facts that were real and that did happen and that you can't just brush away decades later.
2: And I would just argue that relitigating the past, relitigating facts that happened to try to distort them into something else is another kind of byproduct of this Trump era of politics. And I don't know if it's good for our politics. I don't know if it's good for the state of our democracy. But again, this is just kind of another example of what has happened in the age of Donald Trump.
3: The other element in this statement was that he compared himself to Richard Nixon. Obviously, the sort of wink and a nod implication is that Nixon went on to be president after he was vice president, although there was time in the middle there. But just any comparison to Richard Nixon is interesting.
0: It is. It's as T was saying, right, a sort of relitigation of the past. It is an attempt to say that, oh, these people in history who have done corrupt things, we've seen Andrew Jackson come back into the fold as someone who should be celebrated. We've seen presidents who have been in some way shamed across the years for the things that they have done that have been unseemly. And yet, sort of to bring them back in and say, well, there were other things that they did, too. And let's excuse this part of it and just think about the positive direction of their political career.
3: All right. Everybody stand by. Coming up, why 1 in 10 public students in the United States could be required to read Bible stories and verses in school. 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
1: Bible stories and Bible verses could become required reading for more than 5 million public school students in Texas. The state's school board is scheduled to vote any moment now on an unprecedented measure. And that is, again, a school board meeting that is taking place. You see there in the corner of your screen as we speak. Now, if it passes, an approved reading list would go into effect for K through 12 students for the 2030 school year. CNN senior national correspondent Ed Lavandera is following this from Dallas. Hi, Ed. Good to see you. First of all, is it expected to pass? And if it does, will students learn about the Bible or will they be learning from the Bible?
2: Well, it's probably a little bit of both, because this is a curriculum that establishes the English literature and reading material that would be implemented starting at the kindergarten level, working its way all the way up to 12th grade. And it evolves as the children would get older. So it starts off, I think, on some level. We have a list there of some of the proposed amendments and reading material that is being considered. It starts off with stories about David and Goliath, and then might get up to more straight reading from the Bible as they get into high school and that sort of thing. So it is definitely evolving. There's a great deal of contentiousness surrounding all of this. There have been hours and hours, hundreds of people who have testified for and against this curriculum that is being considered by the State Board of Education here in Texas, a board that is dominated by Republicans, and that is why it's very likely that all of this curriculum will pass. But the debate around this has been incredibly intense this week.
3: The First Amendment does not permit the state to anoint one religious tradition above others. Texas students deserve an education that broadens their understanding of the world's religious tradition rather than narrowing it. If religious texts are included, they should reflect the diversity of our society.
4: Our nation wasn't founded on all religions, and we don't need to apologize for that. We don't have to incorporate every religious belief in our history or in our literary works, because our nation was founded on Judeo-Christian values.
2: Dana, it's not exactly clear when this board is going to take this vote. They have been debating several amendments, trying to go over the reading list, and Democrats trying to get some reading material taken off, other Republicans trying to ensure that the material that they want to see on this list remain on that list. So all of that contentiousness and debating is going on as we speak. But this vote is expected to take place today. Dana?
1: And Ed, this is part of a larger push by Texas Christian conservatives, right? I mean, just last year, the state required the Ten Commandments to be displayed in all public school classrooms.
2: Yeah, it really has been. In the last few years, Christian conservatives here in Texas have felt very much emboldened and pushed for this. They have pushed a bill that allowed Christian chaplains in public schools. That was a decision that was upheld by the Supreme Court. You referenced there the bill that was passed last year, I believe, that required the displaying of the Ten Commandments. That has been upheld by a federal appeals court level. Anticipate that could very well be before the U.S. Supreme Court as well. So this is kind of marching in step with all of that we have seen. This is a very conservative State Board of Education board. The members of it have been pushing this kind of curriculum for some time. And one very conservative group, a public policy group, describes this as kind of like the final act of their ability to kind of take over the curriculum and to be able to present this type of material into Texas public schools.
1: Ed, thank you so much. Keep us posted if it passes anytime soon. Appreciate it. And coming up, are moderate Democrats out of step with the energy in their own party? I'll talk to a moderate.
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0: renewal and get a second membership free.
1: Breaking news in California and an official mistrial in the Palisades fire arson situation. And the question is whether or not in the 2025 fire, which killed a dozen people and scorched thousands of homes and businesses, anybody's going to be held accountable. Nick Watt has been following this every single day. You just came out of the courtroom. What happened?
2: Well, the jury had deliberated for 13 hours, Dana, and they said unequivocally, we cannot reach a unanimous verdict. So they were all brought back in this morning. The judge asked each one individually, are you guys deadlocked? Is there anything we can do to help? Do you think any more time would help? No. So mistrial. So what happens now is the question. In about 90 minutes, they're going to have a hearing to determine whether this guy, Jonathan Rinderknecht, is kept in custody. The U.S. attorney has already said that they plan to retry this case. He just tweeted, the evidence is strong. We fully intend to retry this case. I was just chatting to Jonathan Rinderknecht's lawyer outside the elevators, and he said, listen, we said from the start there was no evidence. This is a circumstantial case entirely. And very interestingly, the jury gave a breakdown and they said that where they were deadlocked was 10 for not guilty, just 2 for guilty. So aside from this tweet, we will have to see if there is officially going to be a mistrial. And Dana, you mentioned who's going to be held accountable. Well, there are a bunch of civil cases filed against the city, the state, and others. And frankly, most homeowners who lost their homes in the Palisades, who I've spoken to, say they believe that that is where they will really get to the truth of what happened here. One woman called this guy, Jonathan Rinderknecht, a patsy. He was put forward by the government as an angry young man who didn't have a date on New Year's, who went up above the Palisades to get revenge against the rich. But the jury, 10 to 2, said, no, we don't think he's guilty. Dana?
1: Fascinating. Thanks for giving us that breaking news, Nick. Appreciate it. And now back to the big political story this week. We've talked a lot about centrist Democrats, and many of them kind of panicking over three Mamdani-backed challengers winning House primaries in New York City. There's going to be a war, one centrist told Axios. If you're a socialist, you're not a Democrat, says Congressman Josh Gottheimer. And one frontline Democrat told CNN they're having serious conversations with donors about leaving the party altogether. Joining me now is longtime Senate moderate Democrat Chris Coons of Delaware. Thank you so much for being here. What's your reaction to the New York City primary results?
3: Well, Dana, look, there were lots of primaries across the country on Tuesday. Yes, there were three primaries in New York City where the result was that Mayor Mamdani's endorsed candidates were successful. There were also congressional primaries in other places, in Maryland, where Steny Hoyer's seat was, the primary was won by a moderate, in Utah, where Ben McAdams, a moderate, won that primary. There's primaries all over the country for Senate seats, for House seats. And I don't, frankly, think that the outcome of three elections in New York City shows a clear national trend. I think what we need to do is to focus on what Democrats can agree on. This past week, all of us voted for a housing bill led by Senator Elizabeth Warren, and President Trump refused to sign it, even though 85 senators voted for it. I think the big political story of the week is the dysfunction in Congress as a result of Trump demanding that Republicans pass a voter suppression bill, not one primary over another around the rest of the country.
1: Respectfully, if a big story every week was Congress having dysfunction, that would be the big story from now until, you
3: well,
1: know.
3: Well, Dana, good, the story was that we actually came together. And passed a big bill.
1: Senator, we did a segment on the show earlier this week saying breaking news, Congress is working. So I totally hear you and I agree with you. But I do want to ask about the New York City primaries. I also take your point that there were a lot of primaries, not just Tuesday, but even before that, where there were different outcomes in the primary. But in New York City, Congressman Gottheimer, who I mentioned before, what he argued was, if you're a socialist, you're not a Democrat. Do you agree with that?
3: I'm a member of the Democratic Party. I'm not a member of the Socialist Party. And frankly, I think that while folks can take ideas from other political traditions, If you're running in a Democratic primary, you ought to be a Democrat. And in the same way that the Tea Party and MAGA have shifted and ultimately redefined the Republican Party as a far-right, anti-immigrant populist party, I worry that we not be redefined solely by a few members of the House. I'll remind you, Hakeem Jeffries, also of New York, leads the House Democratic delegation, mm-hmm. and Chuck Schumer, also from New York, leads the Senate caucus among Democrats. Neither of them would be described as Democratic socialists. Mm-hmm. And I think it's important that we focus on who's leading the party, not on a few folks here and there who are great at getting television attention. The same night that Mayor Mamdani won his primary decisively, we also elected new governors in New Jersey and in Virginia, mm-hmm. Who are moderates and who are going on to lead significant states. Mm-hmm. So I see more balance in this than perhaps picking on one or two races or one mm-hmm. or two candidates might suggest.
1: Well, you mentioned leadership. Let's talk about that. It's not just individuals on the left who are saying that new leadership is needed. I want you to listen to your colleague from Michigan, Senator Alyssa Slotkin.
4: We need new leadership in the White House, the House, and the Senate, and on both sides of the aisle, that includes Democrats. If people can't understand that the game has fundamentally changed and they can't adapt, then they need to let others lead.
1: Do you agree?
3: Look, we have a remarkable class of freshman senators. We hear from them often. They're quite impatient and quite insistent. And I remember being a freshman senator, too. And having a sense of, you know, why aren't we getting more done? Why aren't we solving more problems? So I respect Senator Slotkin and her sense of insistency and urgency. We'll have another election for leader in January, and we'll see how it turns out. But I think that the guy who is currently leading our Democratic caucus knows more about winning Senate races in tough and competitive states than anybody currently in the Senate. And I think we'll see whether we need new leadership based on the outcome of these fall elections.
1: Okay. Staying on the Senate, there is a big primary in Michigan. It's testing the ideological divide. You talked about that these are three districts in New York City, which is very blue. Michigan is not. It's purple. And one of the questions is whether the Bernie Sanders-endorsed candidate, Abdul Al-Sayed, will win. He's certainly got a lot of wind at his back. He seems to be rising. You endorsed one of his opponents, Congresswoman Haley Stevens. She's a strong supporter mm-hmm. of Israel. Is Stevens in line with where Democratic voters are right now?
3: Well, obviously, Dana, that's a question that will be answered in the primary. And I think whether or not the Democratic Party is successful in retaking the House and the Senate will largely depend on whether in primaries we choose candidates who appeal to the broad range of voters in purple states like Michigan, Minnesota, and in other states. You know, Virginia and New Jersey are widely thought of as being blue states, but they have not been solidly blue that long. And in New Hampshire, we've got a race for the Senate where Chris Pappas is also someone I've endorsed. Who I think is going to face a close and challenging contest. I think he will win. But at the end of the day, I got to know Haley through her work saving the automobile industry and her commitment to manufacturing. And she asked several times, and I ultimately agreed to endorse her because I know her work and her work ethic. And I think at the end of the day, someone who's grounded in manufacturing, someone who's supported by labor, and someone who's got real experience in the House is the best next senator. But I respect that there's two other candidates, at least in that primary, and we'll see how the primary turns out.
1: Before we go, I want to ask about another bipartisan bill, but it nearly fell apart on the one-yard line. And that is a bill talking about college sports that you are very involved in, trying to fix the problems mm-hmm. a lot of people see in college sports right now. And this is something that would restrict athletes to one transfer without penalty, limit eligibility to no more than 5 years, and several other things that will sort of shift the way that college sports is handled. Can you get this passed?
3: I believe we can. Look, the lead co-sponsors are Senator Ted Cruz of Texas and Maria Cantwell of Washington, the chair and ranking of the Commerce Committee, to balance what you said, which is the some provisions in this bill restrict some of the chaos produced by the transfer portal and almost limitless eligibility. This bill also secures the NIL rights, the name, image, and likeness rights, that guarantees that college athletes get their fair share of the revenue, and provides wraparound health care for 5 years while they're playing and 5 years afterwards. And something I'm proud of, a lifetime medical trust for those whose lifetime injuries result from college play, a 10-year guarantee of scholarship eligibility, transparency for agents, and a cap on how much they can charge at 5%, and a return to play decision making by medical professionals not influenced by the university or college for which you're playing. There's a whole raft of what I think are good and decent protections for college players, as well as restriction on their ability to transfer. Yeah. A second transfer, you lose a year of eligibility. It's a complex bill, but I urge folks watching who believe in college sports, who love the chance this fall to cheer for their team and forget about politics for a minute, to look at the Protect College Sports Act. I think it deserves to be passed.
1: Senator Chris Coons, always good to see you. Thanks for being here.
3: Thanks, Dana.
1: Up next, a mom asks, is it the mothers who are broken or the system?
5: The United States views motherhood very differently than a lot of other countries do. We really discard the mother by the time she's given birth to the child.
6: I cannot be the only mom who literally wants to throw up thinking about sending their 12-week-old to daycare.

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1: There are many universal truths in this life, and one is that mothers carry the overwhelming weight of the world. So who's helping them? A new documentary digs into that question. Are we trying to fix the system, or are we trying to fix the moms?
2: There is no higher calling than being a wife and a mother for a woman.
3: No one gets to the corner office by sitting on the side, not at the table.
4: That whole feminist movement, girl boss, we can do it all, is such BS.
5: The ones that only do the mothering, that say that's their full-time job, that is privilege.
6: The mom culture wars that we are witnessing on social media and in more public dialogue are not new. They are rooted in history.
7: The debate gets framed as an us versus them, that zero-sum game.
8: I feel like we cannot support each other when everything is political.
9: There is no winning a cultural fight. We're going to make losers out of moms for a long time.
1: I spoke with the executive producer of that film, Reshma Saujani. I cannot wait to see this because as a mom, and probably every mom or people who know moms, just saw that trailer and went, oh, yeah, I get it. And, you know, you say we're trying to fix the women instead of trying to fix the structure. Most women, I would venture to say, are probably somewhere in the middle. If they want to stay home, they want to be able to afford to. If they want to work, they want to be able to afford to, meaning afford childcare. Why is fixing the system so overwhelming?
10: Because of the culture wars. Exactly what you said. Most women are in the middle. They don't want to be a trad wife or a girl boss. They don't want to spend their time milking a cow or hustle so hard that they never see their kids. And so every time women make progress, every time we get a little closer to childcare, a little closer to paid leave, the country throws us a culture war. And it divides us and it distracts us. Instead of marching for paid leave, we're spending our time, you know, in the comment section on Instagram defending our own choices.
1: And, you know, one of the big questions about all of this is daycare. And you asked Donald Trump when he was running for president again in 2024 about childcare. I want to play some of that.
11: You win in November. Can you commit to prioritizing legislation to make childcare affordable? And if so, what specific piece of legislation will you advance?
12: Well, I would do that, and we're sitting down. You know, I was somebody. We had Senator Marco Rubio, and my daughter Ivanka was so impactful on that issue. It's a very important issue. But I think when you talk about the kind of numbers that I'm talking about, that because, look, child care is, couldn't, you know, there's something, you have to have it. In this country, you have to have it.
1: And he went on and on. And that answer went viral because there wasn't a clear answer. It is true that his daughter Ivanka, when she was in the White House in the first term, did try. It didn't go anywhere, which is kind of the point that you're making. What were the reactions that you heard from people to his reaction or answer to your question?
10: Well, I mean, I think originally he says childcare is childcare. You got to have it. And so for a minute you thought, okay, he's acknowledging that this is a real problem for American families. I mean, childcare outpaces inflation. You know, 55% of Americans are in debt because of the cost of childcare. They're literally one financial event away from ruin because all of their savings goes into childcare. The problem is, and so he says that as he's running for office, the problem is a few weeks ago, he brings it up again and he says, childcare, like, we can't afford to have that. I have to spend our resources kind of protecting the country. So his response was like, I got billions for bombs, but pennies for moms.
1: He said specifically, we're fighting wars. We can't take care of daycare. Go ahead.
10: Right. Right. And so to me, it's the opposite of what he said to me, you know, that September in terms of understanding the how important childcare is, that it's a linchpin of affordability. And so I think that, like, anyone who is not actually moving towards passing childcare is going to feel the pain of that. And the reason why New Mexico, Vermont, here in New York, while we've passed or moving towards universal childcare, is because it's the one thing that government can actually do, the one policy that they can pass that makes a difference in Americans' pocketbooks.
1: Mm-hmm. Yeah. And, you know, you also talk about childcare being a huge reason for what's known as the she session. Women leaving the workforce during the pandemic. Nearly 500,000 women quit. And you can see we have a chart up here. The workforce plummet in 2020, recover a bit, but it's declining again. So you do believe that this is reversible with the right policies in the short term.
10: I mean, absolutely. Like, America has the most educated population of women with the least amount of labor market participation. When you look at that chart, and you study, why did 500,000 women leave the workforce in 2025? The number one reason was the cost of childcare. Most American women come home, they look at their paycheck, they look at the cost of their childcare, and the math is not mathing. Mm-hmm. And that means that every day we lose nurses, teachers, social workers, foundational workers to our country. This mm-hmm. isn't about women's preferences. This isn't mm-hmm. about our choices. This is about a workforce that, like, we desperately need in our economy. And the number one thing that would keep them in the workforce, that would make them not just be scrounging every day to survive, was bringing the cost of childcare down.
1: Do you think that moms need to think more about running for Congress? Or is this, well, just answer that question.
10: Well, I love the fact that, Dana, this is a bipartisan issue. It's not a partisan issue.
1: Yeah.
10: And I meet moms across the country, whether they voted for Donald Trump or they voted for Kamala Harris, and they all are experiencing the same thing. Motherhood is broken by design. And we know we're getting conned. We know that it doesn't have to be this way. And so what this film is going to do, what No Country for Mothers is going to do, is really, you know, tear down these divides, bring moms together across the aisle, and I think finally get these policies passed. But yes, I think to get there, you need more women in elective office. Mm-hmm. I saw what Moms First was able to do with Governor Hochul. We worked together for 3 years to pass childcare, which we just recently did with Mayor Mamdani. That's because she knew what it was like to make those choices. She knew what it was like to have to choose between her job and feeding her babies. You know, so many of these elected officials, they have single moms. They are single moms. They know how hard it is. Mm-hmm. And so you need that kind of experience in many ways to get it down the finish line. Because here's the thing, like, we find money when we want to. We pay for things when we want to, like foreign wars. So we're not passing childcare because we don't have the resources. We don't have the will. And the people who have the will, female leaders.
1: Amen to that. I really look forward to seeing this documentary. Reshma Saujani, thank you so much for being here. And thank you for joining Inside Politics. Tune in to State of the Union this Sunday. Jake will talk to Georgia Senator Raphael Warnock and Maryland Governor Wes Moore. CNN News Central starts right now.

0: rushing before the golden window closes. Rescue teams in Venezuela in a race against time, knowing they have just hours to find survivors in the rubble after Wednesday's earthquakes. We've learned nearly 600 people have been killed in that disaster.
1: And keeping the faith, President Trump speaking to social conservatives this hour as he tries to keep Republican lawmakers in line on the Hill. And the gospel according to Texas, how the state is planning to make Bible stories required reading in public school classrooms. We're following these major developing stories and many more, all coming in right here to CNN News Central.
0: We begin this afternoon with growing desperation in Venezuela, nearly 43 hours into the frantic search for earthquake survivors. Earlier, officials saying the death toll has climbed nearly 600 people as families and neighbors now cling to hope for miracles buried beneath rubble.
2: We never lose hope that, by the grace of God, the hand of God, there might be a victim lying there, unconscious, but still alive.
0: With the so-called golden window for finding trapped survivors now starting to close, CNN is learning that U.S. rescue teams are deploying to the quake zone. Right now, hospitals are so overwhelmed with victims, doctors are treating patients in the streets. Let's go live to Bogota, Colombia, with CNN's Stefano Pozzebon, just a few hundred miles from the devastation. Stefano, what more can you share? What have you learned?
3: Well, we've learned, Boris, that just like you said, U.S. rescue teams have finally arrived in the area of La Guaira. La Guaira is the state at the north of the Venezuelan capital, Caracas, sandwiched between the mountains and the Caribbean Sea, where much of the devastation has taken place. Yesterday, the Interior Minister of Venezuela, Diosdado Cabello, gave a terrible update saying that more than 100 buildings had collapsed because of the earthquake, and that is where the majority of those missings, and we're still talking about thousands and thousands of Venezuelans still missing under the rubble, are believed to be located. And this is where the theater, where there is taking place this race against time with Venezuelans and international rescue teams, now adding them, the U.S. military forces, helping and trying to take out as many people as possible from under the rubble. We understand that the United States have sent in one Hercules C-130 with 85 U.S. personnel, members of the armed forces, and civilians from Virginia. But at the same time, you know, this is a real international mission. 16 different nations have already sent teams into Venezuela. The Colombians, the Brazilians, the Mexicans, who have great expertise when it comes to earthquake and earthquake recovery. The Spaniards, the Dominicans were the first to arrive just yesterday evening. It's truly a race against time. And what is making things even worse and harder is a lack, I'm told, of heavy equipment and heavy machinery. Excavators, bulldozers, these are the sort of stuff that you need when you need to lift maybe 4, 5, 6, or 7 floors that are stacked one on top of each other because of the type of damage that these double earthquake have caused. The Venezuela doesn't have those resources readily available in a state as remote as La Guaira. They have it somewhere else. They have it in Caracas, and this is why we have seen that the search in Caracas is progressing much faster than in the state of La Guaira. In La Guaira is where they're concentrated the international efforts because it's where Venezuela was and the state and the structure have been most unprepared. Like you said, this golden window is closing. We're almost approaching the 48 hours after the earthquake's hit. So the search for survivors and for safely believing to take the survivors out of the rubble is getting frantic and more frantic by the hour. Boris.
0: And Stefano, buildings that did not collapse are now also being inspected by officials to find out if they're structurally sound. What are you hearing about that process?
3: Yes, for example, we spoke with members of the officials from the tourist ministry saying that they are already collecting an assessment of the hotel structures, especially in the area of La Guaira. Being in a coastal state, there is a lot of tourist receptive and accommodation facilities there that could be helpful to host people who have lost their houses or that are from the normally owned houses that are now not available, unfit for use. A lot of people have spent hours outdoors. They spend the nights outdoors because of the fear of going back inside and indoor. So there is a general assessment of what resources are available to accommodate all of this population that is now effectively without a place to stay. Boris?
0: Stefano Pozzebon, thank you so much for your reporting. The situation in Venezuela, obviously, right now is dire, and you can make a difference. For more information about how you can help Venezuela earthquake victims, go to CNN.com/impact. You can also text QUAKE to 707070. Brianna?
1: Moments from now, President Trump takes the stage at the Faith and Freedom Coalition's Road to Majority Conference. It's an event billed as the largest public policy gathering of Christian conservative activists and leaders in the U.S. And their goal is to energize Republican voters ahead of the midterm elections in November, which will determine majorities in the House and the Senate for the last 2 years of President Trump's final term. CNN's Steve Contorno is at the event for us. Steve, we've heard from several Trump administration officials there today. What are the messages they're delivering ahead of the president speaking?
4: Well, Brianna, there are 130 days until this midterm election, and you can really sense the urgency building from Trump administration and allies and the officials who are here today. Speaker Mike Johnson actually just left the stage behind me, calling this group the, quote, backbone of the conservative movement, and really emphasizing how important it is for Christian conservative voters to get out there this fall. And you can really get a sense that there is a concern of the enthusiasm gap between the left and the right now. Just listen to what White House faith advisor Paula White had to say to this group about evangelical participation in elections.
5: The evangelical Christians are 20% of the voting bloc, but yet only 39% are registered to vote. Do you know what would happen if we got every person or 50% registered to vote? We would have our religious liberty. We would be able to protect life and marriage and strengthen families.
4: Now, you heard her mention protecting life one right there. I want to point that out because it was actually one of the few mentions of the abortion issue that has energized and galvanized this type of audience for many, many years, but has been almost unmentioned at this event. And that is a reflection of a party that has been reshaped by President Donald Trump, who has not used the majority he has in the Congress or this more favorable Supreme Court to advance the abortion issue, much to the frustration of a lot of anti-abortion groups. In fact, I spoke with the communications director for SBA Pro-Life America. She pointed out that Republicans have been running away from this issue, and she thinks they're getting bad advice. Listen to this quote she gave me. They've been given bad advice that you should run away from the issue and not touch it. It's bad advice, and we've seen candidates adopt an ostrich strategy and bury their head in the sand. Pro-life voters are wondering if we should show up to vote. Is it going to matter? Now, that was Kelsey Pritchard. She's making the case that actually evangelicals would be more energized to vote if abortion was being advanced at the federal level. Now, the Trump administration and the midterm strategy for Republicans has been to basically avoid this issue, thinking that it will hurt them in a general election. But clearly there's some disagreement there, and you can start to sense some of that frustration building on the right. Brianna?
1: All right, Steve Contorno, thank you for the latest there. Still to come, from Sunday school to public school, millions of students in Texas may soon be required to study Bible stories in class. Could other states follow suit? Plus, former Trump national security advisor turned Trump critic John Bolton pleading guilty to a charge that he unlawfully kept sensitive national security information. Ahead, we'll share how much jail time he could face. Stay with CNN News Central.
6: Oh, wow.

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1: Happening now, Texas is on the verge of adding stories from the Bible to the required reading list for public schools. The state's Republican-controlled Board of Education is meeting right now, and they are expected to adopt a statewide reading curriculum that includes a picture book about David and Goliath for younger students, as well as Bible passages about Adam and Eve for older students, and other biblical references. The changes would impact more than 5 million public school students and would take effect in 2030. The proposal, as you might imagine, has sharply divided teachers, parents, and community members. Let's get some legal perspective now with CNN senior legal analyst Ellie Honig. Ellie, do you think that this mandatory reading list violates the separation of church and state?
2: Well, Boris, there are always gray areas, but in my view, yes, absolutely. It does violate separation of church and state to require public school students to read Bible stories. Now, when courts look at these situations, they're always going to turn on the specific facts of a given case. But the key question is what the courts call coercion. How coerced would a student feel? How much pressure would a student feel to participate in the religious activity in school? And so they'll ask questions like, is this happening on campus or off campus? Is this part of an extracurricular activity or part of the core curriculum? Is this mandatory or is it optional? Is there an opt-out? And if you apply those questions here, all of them, I think, point towards this being a violation of church and state. Here you have core curriculum happening during the school day on campus with no opt-out where students are going to have to read these stories. So it'll make its way through the courts quickly, but that's how I view it at this point.

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1: The creation of the world and how God created the world. And you can imagine how that would continue along the spectrum. If you start getting into things like the Gospels or the teachings of Jesus or the way that God handed down the laws, then you're clearly over the line. So I think there are some portions of the Bible, certain stories that can be framed as just parables or fables or even historical lessons. But a lot of it's going to cross the line.
2: What's happening in Texas isn't unique. Well, also in Texas, a federal court recently upheld a law that made a posting of the Ten Commandments mandatory in classrooms. But similar steps have been taken in other states across the country. Louisiana was trying to do something similar. I wonder if you think the Supreme Court will eventually weigh in on this in some way.
1: I think it's only a matter of time before they do, Boris. The last time the Supreme Court considered this exact issue, the posting of Ten Commandments in public schools, was in 1980, and the Supreme Court said it is unconstitutional to do that. Now, since then, there have been other decisions, slightly different fact patterns, that have sort of chipped away at that. And if you look at that decision that you referenced out of the appeals court in Texas, that was the full circuit court. That was a 9-8 decision saying it's actually okay to do that now. It's a very close call, but the existing on-point precedent from the Supreme Court says you actually cannot display the Ten Commandments. Now, they may want to change their minds. They may want to reverse that precedent. And I think that's more reason why it may go up to the Supreme Court.
2: It's also notable that the school board is taking up a vote to rewrite the state's social studies curriculum, reemphasizing teachings about global history and cultures. Any potential legal tripwires for the Texas school board there?
1: It's on a much different footing. So there are constitutional protections that separate church and state. That's from the First Amendment. There is no such constitutional protection to have history taught in a certain way. Those questions, those legalities are going to have to be litigated at the state and local and even school board level. As you said, there's no way to go into a federal court or the U.S. Supreme Court and say there's some constitutional prohibition on teaching history a certain way or another. That's really a localized issue. And it's going to largely come down to local office holders and local judges.
2: Ellie Honig, always appreciate the expertise. Thanks for joining us.
1: Thanks, guys.
2: Of course. Still ahead, jet fuel prices begin to fall, but airfares remain high. Why you should not expect ticket prices to come down anytime soon. Plus, a CNN exclusive on the initial search for a company to remodel the reflecting pool. The company that renovated it 15 years ago passed on the president's project, calling it unfeasible. We'll get into the details.

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2: Oil prices are falling. Jet fuel supplies, they're improving. But so far, it's not adding up to lower airfares for summer travelers. So can we expect that to change here in the near future, or even just sometime in the future? CNN business reporter David Goldman is with us now. David, I said you have to give us some good news. So you're going to tell us yes, right? No.
3: That's you got it. Go take a trip. All right. See you later. Happy Friday, everyone. No, I wish I had better news. Here is the good news, is that jet fuel prices are falling tremendously, down 42% since April. I want to take you through the foggy mists of time right now. And remember April when jet fuel prices had doubled and all of those airlines said that, well, we're going to have to raise your airfares? Well, you'd think now they would do the opposite, right? Well, take a listen to what Delta CEO Ed Bastian had to say about that.
4: Do you expect prices to keep going higher?
5: I don't think so. I think the initial shock, you know, prices went up about 10 to 15%, not just Delta, across the airline industry. And I think that was probably the right level. Oil prices have come down now, so I think we're in a pretty good spot.
3: Oh, okay, so pretty good spot. Well, you be the judge of that, because prices have gone up as much as 20%, according to Deutsche Bank. So what does this mean? Well, I guess airlines are just going to keep prices where they are. And how can they do that? Why can they support this kind of thing? It's because you keep traveling. Look at the airport. If you have had the misfortune of being in one recently, you've seen a scene like this with lots and lots and lots of people. People are traveling a lot this summer, and that is supporting those higher airfares. Airlines don't need to cut them because people keep demanding them at the higher price.
2: Yeah, I said I wanted good news, but I guess I'll settle for the foggy mists of time, which is not nothing. But anyways, there's also some news out today showing a boost in consumer sentiment.
3: Yeah. Okay. So you're going to, at home, get your microscopes, get your telescopes. If you're on a phone, pinch to zoom. You're going to want to really squint to see this. So this is consumer sentiment since the pandemic, and it has gone in one direction, which is down. This was the record low that we were at, and this is where we are. Does everyone see that at home? It's very hard to see. But yes, in fact, it has risen just a little bit. But we are still very, very close to a record low in consumer sentiment. People hate this economy. So what's going on? How come people hate it so much and they're still spending? This is one of the great economic mysteries that we've had over the course of the decade. But one key factor is that K-shaped economy that we're talking about, where wealthy people keep making more money and keep spending, when less affluent people, well, they're falling farther and farther behind. That wealthy contingent, their spending is really helping to boost the rest of the economy, Brianna.
2: All right, David, you're not fooling me. That's like giving me a buck after you've taken my 20, right? I mean, look
3: yeah,
2: at that.
3: Yeah, I know. I'll try to dig up and find a little bit more good news for our next segment, because I'm really not delivering it today. I'm sorry about that.
2: It's okay. Listen, you got to take us where the facts are, and we appreciate it. David Goldman, as always, thank you, and happy Friday.
3: Happy Friday.
2: Still ahead, legal limbo. Hundreds of thousands of Haitian immigrant families who have been living and working in the U.S. legally for years are facing an uncertain future. We'll see how the community is reacting to the Supreme Court's latest ruling.

0: insurance.
1: Hundreds of thousands of immigrants living and working in the United States legally for years are now facing an uncertain future. On Thursday, in a 6-3 Supreme Court ruling, the justices ruled the Trump administration can end the temporary protected status of Syrian and Haitian immigrants who fled instability or violence in their home countries. That means roughly 350,000 of them, mostly Haitians, will see their work permits expire and could be deported. The ruling also puts immigrants from nearly a dozen other countries in legal limbo as they wait to see what actions the administration may take. Let's discuss with McElvey Neal. She's a special projects editor for the Haitian Times. McElvey, thank you so much for joining us. How are members of the Haitian American community reacting to this ruling?
2: Thank you so much for having me on. I'd like to say that the initial reaction that we've seen is, as you can imagine, a lot of phone messages, WhatsApp messages, social media messages coming in from people to our social service organizations, just trying to understand what this truly means for them from a day-to-day standpoint, right? Yes, the ruling has lifted the termination that was postponed of TPS in February, but for people who have to go to work, right? The question is my work permit still valid? For people who have jobs that are tied to the TPS expiration date, it's just not clear to them, especially those who had applied for asylum and are waiting for other immigration relief. They're just not sure, you know, what to do. And so a lot of the guidance our community leaders and advocates have been providing is to simply, you know, not panic. They have about 32 days or 30 days from yesterday to kind of find or receive guidance from the powers that be on what a potential process might look like. And so that's the message our leaders are trying to convey to the community right now. Even though these questions are legit, they're concerning. A lot of people are fearful, particularly with regards to potential interactions with ICE that may happen on the ground while all of these details are being worked out around a particular process, if any, comes through in the next month or so.
1: Sure. I'm curious, what are their concerns given the situation in Haiti now? Because if hundreds of thousands of people are forced to return to the country, what are they returning to? How do you anticipate their lives are going to be changed?
2: I mean, this was the reason why TPS was granted to Haitians to begin with back in 2010 after the earthquake devastated our capital city. Since then, the designation has been granted to other folks who've been in the country for decades, who've been living here and built their lives here and don't really have as many ties to Haiti as you would imagine. And so to think about going back to a country you haven't been to in 20 years or 30 years, or to actually leave the life that you've built here in the U.S., the home that you've purchased or the children that you've had here, the community you've built around you, to think about leaving that and going into the unknown is where a lot of just the uncertainty causes anxiety for our community, right? As you've reported on numerous occasions, Haiti is dealing with this gang violence insecurity problem that's been persistent for the past several years. That is still the case right now. Entire neighborhoods are, you know, just shells of their former selves. They've been burned down and all of that. The health infrastructure, education, roads, it's a massive, to say it's, there's instability would be putting it mildly. And so folks really just don't have an idea of what returning to Haiti could look like. Yeah. And we would encourage folks to, instead of focusing on that, just continue to mobilize and turn to Congress to try to get some of these bills to put a law in place that would give them a path to citizenship, to put their energies there instead of worrying about what returning to Haiti could look like.
1: Yeah, understood. McElvey Neal, thank you so much for joining us. We appreciate you sharing your perspective.
2: Thank you.
1: Of course, we want to go straight to the State Department now, where Secretary of State Marco Rubio is speaking amid negotiations between Lebanon and Israel over the ongoing hostilities between the IDF and Hezbollah. Let's listen to the Secretary of State.
0: Thank you. Today is a good day in that we are happy to announce a framework agreement between the sovereign government of Lebanon and of course, the government of Israel, with a mediation and support of the United States of America that begins to put in place a framework for lasting peace and security. And that's what these two nations deserve. The people of Lebanon have suffered tremendously now for decades as a result of outside interference in their affairs, of countries trying to use the country as a launch pad for attacks. And this is not what the people of Lebanon want, and that's not what they deserve. What they deserve to have is what they once had, and of which there is recent history of, and that is a prosperous and peaceful country, a diverse country where people of different backgrounds were able to live and go coexist side by side, and in many ways was the envy of the region and of the world. And it will take a lot of work and some time to get back to that point, but we believe today is the first step in that journey. And the first step is sometimes the hardest step, but it's the one we're taking together today. Obviously, the people of Israel deserve to live in peace and security. The people of northern Israel in particular, who have been targeted repeatedly by terrorist attacks launched from the territory of Lebanon, but not by the Lebanese people, not by the Lebanese government, but by an outside actor who has sought to use that territory to target innocent civilians who have been unable to live in these places for a long time. Every time a siren goes off, you have to stop your schoolwork. You have to wake up. You have to stop going to work, and you have to run into a bunker or a basement and protect yourself. So as I said today, as I told all the parties here today, it's the beginning of the beginning. There's a lot of work ahead. We don't in any way underestimate the difficulty of the task ahead, but we understand the importance of it, how vital it is, and we are honored to have played a part in bringing this together. I want to specifically recognize all of the representatives here.
1: We've been listening to Secretary Rubio as he thanks officials from Lebanon and Israel amid ongoing negotiations between the two parties to develop what he describes as a framework of a deal for long-lasting peace in Lebanon, a country that he says has been held back effectively by Hezbollah and the efforts by a government in Tehran to push hostilities between Hezbollah and Israel. The secretary saying, quote, today is the first step in that journey toward peace. We're going to keep monitoring his remarks and bring you the latest as we get them. Brianna?
3: Former Ambassador John Bolton pleading guilty to illegally retaining sensitive national security information. This is part of a plea deal that could send the former Trump national security advisor turned staunch Trump critic to prison. CNN's Caitlin Polance is outside of court in Maryland where Bolton's hearing took place. Caitlin, what more are we learning about his court appearance?
4: Well, Brianna, we don't have what is going to happen as far as his sentence yet and whether or not he will be going to prison. But today was a day for John Bolton to hear what the Justice Department says were his crimes or his charge of felony retention of classified information. He kept top secret information that he was learning. He was taking notes on it during the Trump administration when he was national security advisor in 2018 and 2019, keeping that in an unsecured way. It was so insecure in his personal email that he was hacked by someone working with the Iranian government at that point in time. In about 2021, John Bolton and his team, they told the Justice Department and the FBI that they believed that there was a hack. And that's when it was discovered that Bolton had more than 1,000 pages of information, notes that he had taken. So not the classified documents themselves, but notes, almost like diary entries or a discussion of what was going on day to day as he was receiving top level briefings in the Trump administration in that White House. His plea today, he said that he was guilty and that he was sorry about that. He told the judge that we are very likely to hear more from him at his sentencing. The U.S. attorney, Kelly Hayes, she too was in the courthouse. She is the U.S. attorney for Maryland, a longtime career prosecutor who was able to deliver this conviction for the Justice Department against someone Donald Trump really wanted to see prosecuted, a substantial case built by her team in the U.S. Attorney's Office of Maryland. Here's a little bit more from Kelly Hayes speaking after the plea hearing today.
5: Mr. Bolton knew how to handle classified information, where it should be stored, how it should be stored, and with whom he could share that information. He also knew the damage to national security that could be caused by mishandling that sensitive information. Nevertheless, as Mr. Bolton just admitted, he put our national security at grave risk in violation of the law.
4: Kelly Hayes, the U.S. Attorney of Maryland, outlining the gravity of the crime that Bolton has pleaded guilty to. Now, Bolton's own attorney, though, they're trying to downplay the severity of this, or at very least outline how Bolton is accepting responsibility, knows what he did was wrong, and draw a contrast to Donald Trump, who was charged with a very similar criminal charge related to boxes of documents he kept at Mar-a-Lago after his first term. The statement from Bolton's attorney, Abby Lowell, after this plea hearing, he said, Ambassador Bolton did what real leaders do. He took responsibility for a mistake he made. By contrast, President Trump thumbed his nose at the classified information laws, took actual classified documents to his Florida mansion, interfered with the investigation of that conduct, and has never accepted any accountability for his conduct. The charges against Donald Trump, they were dropped when a judge decided the prosecutor didn't have authority. They were never really looked at closely. Bolton saying he did do the crime here. We're going to be back in court in October for the sentencing, where we'll get the judge to weigh in. Back to you.
3: All right, we'll see what happens in October. Caitlin, thank you so much for that for us. It's a race against time now in Venezuela, where rescuers are working around the clock. They're trying to find survivors in the rubble as the death toll from those twin quakes approaches 600. We'll have the latest on those efforts.

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1: We have a new update from Venezuela as rescuers are racing to find earthquake victims there. A top official now says at least 920 people are dead, and that this happened, of course, from those back-to-back earthquakes that struck on Tuesday. More than 3,300 others are reported injured at this point, and at least 172 people are believed to be trapped still under the rubble. The scope of this devastation is becoming even more clear today as government officials are fanning out to assess the damage. We're joined now by Katie Sussman. She's the head of Region for Latin America at the International Rescue Committee. Katie, thanks for being with us. I mean, this number actually just jumped here from the last several minutes. What are you hearing from people on the ground as this crucial period of time, the golden window to reach people buried alive under rubble, is starting to close?
2: Yeah, thank you so much. Well, unfortunately, we're hearing that these numbers are just going to keep going up. We just saw a spike, as you've mentioned, and we're going to continue to see that, unfortunately, because just the amount of information and access that's coming out is slow. And we know that every minute that passes, we're going to see death toll going up, and we're going to continue to see more and more people displaced from their homes. The numbers on displacement haven't even been really calculated or accounted for yet. So we are talking death toll, we're talking injuries, but then when we see thousands upon thousands that are also displaced, I think we're going to see just how complex and long-term the recovery is going to have to be.
1: Do you have confidence in the numbers that authorities have about how many people they believe are still trapped and where they are?
2: I think that what we know as a humanitarian community in these types of situations is that numbers just a very small piece of the puzzle. They're only showing a small reflection, and it's not for not wanting. It's because we know that there's only so much information you can have in formal and sort of official ways. You have to have data behind it. And so typically what we see in several days after something as catastrophic as what we're seeing here in Venezuela is that numbers are much larger than what's being reported through formal channels.
1: The U.S. is committing $150 million in aid. The U.S. military is now on the ground in Venezuela. You have some kind of competing trend lines here, right, where the U.S. is involved in a way that ordinarily they wouldn't be, but also where aid from the U.S. and even potentially other countries has been more restricted under this administration. How are you seeing those factors impacting this situation?
2: Absolutely. Recent cuts to humanitarian aid this year and during the past few years, both international community, you know, all sorts of different countries, as well as U.S. government, are making this more difficult because we're starting with only about 20% of the humanitarian funding that was already needed to be able to respond, which then makes something like the twin earthquakes impact just be so much more strong. And I think our focus right now is really rallying both the international community, donors, as well as the U.S. government to collaborate and support Venezuela to be able to respond and go through organizations like humanitarian responders and those that are on the ground to be able to do it quickly and safely.
1: Yeah. Katie, thank you so much for being with us. It's heartbreaking. It's hard to fathom what we are watching here as we just see all of these pancaked buildings and we're getting updates by the hour, really. Katie Sussman, thank you so much.
2: Thank you.
1: Still ahead, exclusive CNN reporting about the Reflecting Pool, a firm that worked on past renovations turned down the Trump administration for this new project. Why some workers called Trump's demands unfeasible. We'll have those details next.

0: easy to find senior care options right here in our community.
1: CNN has learned there is more than meets the eye when it comes to the many problems surrounding the Lincoln Memorial Reflecting Pool renovation. Several months before blue strips started floating to the surface, a company involved in the pool's last renovation more than 15 years ago was approached to handle this remodel, but apparently said no, and instead the job went to a different company.
2: Our job will take 1 week. It will cost about $1.5 million. And people said, wow. So a fraction of the cost and a fraction of the time, and you get a better product than you could ever get the other way, and it'll be beautiful. And as he said, it will be American flag blue. Any questions, please?
1: There are a lot of questions about what happened to the reflecting pool renovation project. CNN correspondent Sunlan Zerfati is here to help us answer some of them. The price tag is up to almost $15 million now. What else have you learned?
3: Well, CNN has some new reporting that just adds one more piece to this overall puzzle, Boris, about how the reflecting project came to be, how the contracts came to be, and how, frankly, the work is being done. We have learned that a New Jersey-based company called Sika, they were first approached by the Trump administration to be involved in this project as well. Now, it's important to note that this was a company that was involved in the last round of renovations during the Obama administration. So certainly they're bringing institutional knowledge to this project. But they ultimately said that they are not going to be involved. Now, we know this according to two sources that we spoke to who agreed to speak with us on a condition of anonymity. The employees told CNN that they are sitting out this project largely because of the demands that the Trump administration was placing on them. Wow. The constraints that one, it be done and delivered by July 4th and open, and two, that the bottom of the pool would be painted blue. Now, these employees told us that both of those demands made this job unfeasible, in their opinion, and that's why they declined to get involved with this project the second time around. But again, this is institutional knowledge, and given that that was lost by not including them in the project, it's certainly notable, especially as criticism and speculation about how these contracts came to be is mounting, and certainly comes as Democrats on the Hill this week are moving to ask questions, getting in touch with each of the companies that are doing the contracts, asking them specific questions about these contracts.
1: Yeah, we're just about a week or so, maybe a week and a day out from the 4th. Do we think that the renovation is going to move forward ahead of that? What happens next for the pool?
3: Well, right now, the pool is being fenced around because of the 4th of July holiday. That's where they launch some of the fireworks for the big 4th of July celebration. And Interior confirming that that's fenced off because of the fireworks. They also say because of the increase, in their words, in the vandalism that's happened. Now, it is our expectation, and this is according to the court documents from the Interior Department, that the pool will be drained after the July 4th holiday, of course, then potentially renovations start, and then obviously a whole bunch of more questions will be needed to be asked and answered.
1: Yeah, we'll hope the renovation of the renovation turns out better. Sunlan Zerfati, thank you so much. A new hour of CNN News Central starts right now.
4: A ballooning death toll. Venezuelan officials now say at least 920 people have been killed in this week's back-to-back earthquakes. Rescue teams are combing through the rubble to find survivors. And on the offensive, President Trump goes after what he calls communists after the election of three progressive candidates in the New York primaries, allies of New York City Mayor Zoran Mamdani. And beamed out of FEMA, a top official who had claimed that he was teleported to a Waffle House has been pushed out of the agency. We're following these major developing stories and many more, all coming in right here to CNN News Central. President Trump making a direct pitch to one of his most important voting blocs with the midterms just about 4 months away now. The president just took the stage at the Faith and Freedom Coalition's Road to Majority Conference here in Washington, which is one of the largest public policy gatherings of Christian conservatives. And there's a sense of urgency at this event as the president attempts to defy historical trends to actually gain Republican seats and bolster his party's power on Capitol Hill. CNN's Kristen Holmes is at the White House with the latest. Kristen?
5: Brianna, right now he's still talking about Christianity, the role that Christianity and religion has played in the last 250 years of America, but we do expect this to be somewhat of a political speech. And as you noted, this is a real time for the White House to start trying to pivot their messaging away from Iran and to those midterms. And I was told by a political advisor that overall the messaging from Republicans, from the White House, President Trump, was going to be this idea that while voters might not be happy with the status quo, that things are going to get better, but additionally, that things would be so much worse if voters were to go out and vote for Democrats, if Democrats were successful in the midterms. Now, interestingly, this political advisor told me it wasn't going to be alarmist messaging, but I'm not quite sure President Trump got that message, because this is what he posted on Truth Social just moments before he headed over to this conference to give this speech. He started linking, as you noted, Democrats to communists after those primary wins in New York. But he said this: unfortunately, after two or three years, the country where this is taking place, he's referring to communism, would fail. It always does. And then you start living in squalor. There will be no food. There will be no housing. There will be no military. There will be no nothing. You'll be a third world in every way, and everyone will suffer or die. I'm sorry to say, but assassinations on those who oppose them is a very important element of their ideology. He goes on to say this is the most serious threat to our country since its existence 250 years ago. And then he says these ruthless communists will attack all religions, but in particular Christianity. They always do. Now, that does sound alarmist, somewhat, at least to me, talking about how people are going to suffer and die, essentially, if Democrats win, and linking, again, Democrats to communists. I will say, you know, President Trump, he has a different approach to everything, including politics, than some of his advisors believe is always best. But we'll see, of course, how this messaging plays out at this event. We should also note that this event is taking place at the Hilton Hotel, which is where the White House Correspondents' Dinner was, after that man, that armed man, came in and interrupted the dinner trying to attack President Trump, cabinet officials. This is the first time he's been back at that venue since then.
6: Yeah, no, I think everyone will suffer or die probably hits that alarmist mark, as you say. Kristen Holmes, live for us at the White House. Thank you. Boris?
1: Now to an agonizing wait in Venezuela as families are holding out desperate hope. It's been just over 44 hours since two powerful earthquakes struck, toppling more than 100 buildings. With each passing hour, the rescue operation growing more dire.
7: My daughter has been trapped in the rubble since Wednesday. Yesterday, they pulled her husband out completely. Well, he was already dead. The authorities are taking action, but there are no results yet. My daughter is still under that rubble. We have asked them to bring in heavy machinery. My daughter has been there since Wednesday. We don't know if she is alive. We don't know if she has died.
1: Last hour, officials say the death toll has now risen to at least 920 people. Nearly 200 others are believed to be missing. Earlier, we learned that U.S. rescue teams are being deployed today. We're joined now by Craig Fugate. He's a former FEMA administrator who oversaw the agency during a response to the Haiti earthquake back in 2010. Craig, thank you so much for being with us. So this detail about more than 100 buildings collapsing in La Guaira, the epicenter of the quake, put that into context for us in terms of how much work rescue and recovery crews now have ahead of them.
8: Well, you know, if you look at just U.S. history, the Oklahoma City bombing, the World Trade Center, we deployed just about every team we had to do the search and rescues. Even in Haiti, it required an international response of numerous teams. I think what's important to understand is time's running out, but people that are trapped in what we call voids, where they are safe and uninjured but unable to get out, that's the real focus right now. And one of the things we learned out of Haiti, the dogs were the most effective way of locating where people were still alive so they could focus their efforts. And this is really going to be the key thing, focusing on where people are still alive that are trapped and getting to them. And that's part of what the urban search and rescue teams that the United States has deployed, as well as the international community, will be focused on under the direction of the Venezuelan response.
1: Help us understand why this golden window of 72 hours to find survivors is so critically important.
8: Well, for a lot of folks that were injured, the 72 hours just means they will have bled out, won't survive their injuries. For others, it's really the factor of water, the environmental conditions, how hot and humid it is, how long a human body can go without water. Mm-hmm. So that's the urgency. But as we saw in Haiti, there were people trapped but not injured that were rescued a week after the event. So the 72 hours is the urgency, but they won't stop the rescue operations until there's no longer any lack of signs of life. As long as there's some indication that people are alive, the teams will keep working to try to reach them.
1: The backdrop of this disaster is the economic and political turmoil in Venezuela. What limitations do you see in the government's ability to respond to a disaster of this scope?
8: Well, I think, you know, when people compare Haiti and Venezuela, remember, Venezuela has a rather substantial government. They have the military. They have the Guardia Nacional, their version of National Guard. This is not a case of going into a failed state. But early on, they did ask for the international community to support them. This is something where they recognized the type of rescues that they were going to need to complete. They just didn't have enough of that expertise. So I think there's a vast difference between Haiti and Venezuela. And I think notwithstanding all of the other issues, this is a government that is fully, you know, attuned to what needs to be done, has asked for help, and is managing the response.
1: The U.S. alone committed $150 million in aid. We anticipate that that number is likely to climb. U.S. crews are currently on the ground. How do you think those resources will be allocated? How will they be utilized?
8: Well, again, the Venezuelans are running this response. So ideally, in coordinating with our teams as well as the rest of the UN teams, they're putting these technical teams where they have likely survivors that are very difficult to reach in the partially collapsed buildings, where our team's expertise of digging and tunneling in will be maximized. You don't want to just put them out there just looking around to see what needs to be done. Hopefully they've been given very specific assignments so they can go straight to work.
1: Craig Fugate, great to get your perspective. Thank you so much for joining us.
8: Thanks for having me.
1: Of course. Still to come, a judge declaring a mistrial in the Palisades fire trial. And now we're hearing from at least one of the jurors about why they couldn't come to a consensus. Plus, lawmakers subpoenaing a Jeffrey Epstein associate after he refuses to answer questions about non-disclosure agreements he has with women. We're going to be joined by a lawmaker who was in today's interview. And later, after years of unchecked cheap shots, there is new fury over the WNBA's treatment of star Caitlin Clark after she's hit in the throat mid-game. That much more coming your way on CNN.

0: going next Friday at 8 on CNN and on the CNN app.
1: Major developments in the Palisades fire arson case. A judge has declared a mistrial after the jury said it was deadlocked. Jurors sent a note to the court saying that they cannot reach a unanimous verdict on any of the three charges against the man accused of sparking the fire that grew into a deadly inferno. CNN's Nick Watt is outside federal court in Los Angeles. Nick, do we know why jurors could not reach a consensus here?
2: Well, Brianna, apparently 10 of the 12 jurors were locked on not guilty, and one of those jurors has spoken to us. Now, the government case basically painted this guy, Jonathan Rinderknecht, as an angry young man, pissed off at the world, their words, not mine, who went up above the Palisades and lit this fire as revenge against the rich, revenge against a world that wasn't treating him right. So it was entirely circumstantial. Now, this juror said she didn't like the way that they were maligning his character. You know, they were saying he was talking to ChatGPT. They used those prompts against him. She said, listen, I've suffered anxiety and depression. I use ChatGPT. I don't like that they were maligning him just for being human. She also said they can't prove that he was the only person up there because the cell phone records are incomplete. And here is a key issue with this entire case. Rinderknecht is accused of lighting this fire the early morning of January 1. He called 911, as a bunch of other people did. Fire department came, thought they'd put it out, but it was still smoldering underground in the roots, and hikers said that they saw some smoke. So this juror said, listen, you know, you're saying that he lit this fire January 1st, it blew up again the 7th, and you're holding him responsible? Take a listen to what juror number 4 had to say about that.
3: I wanted to know, has anybody ever gotten in trouble for a holdover fire anywhere else? Because this holdover theory just wasn't, like, it wasn't working for me. I don't think there was enough evidence to say he started the first fire, but say he did, I don't see why everybody else's negligence of doing things incorrectly, where he needs to be responsible for the whole Palisades.

0: Ever look something up online and then see ads for it everywhere? That's not a coincidence. Startpage is the private search engine that finds what you need without anyone finding out you asked. 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
1: Who lost so much say that they hope to find the truth. Some people have called this guy a patsy, a, you know, convenient scapegoat, because they say the fire department and the city have got a lot to answer for. So we'll find out if this guy's going to get out. We'll find out if there definitely is going to be a mistrial. And residents hope they'll really find the truth when those civil cases get into a court. Brianna.
2: All right, Nick Watt, thank you for following that for us. Boris.
3: Sources tell CNN a top FEMA official who drew national attention for a series of bizarre public remarks has been ousted from the agency. The White House appointed Greg Phillips last December to lead FEMA's Office of Response and Recovery, one of the agency's most critical leadership posts, despite his history of promoting conspiracy theories. Phillips came under intense scrutiny after CNN reported on a series of outlandish comments he made on right-wing podcasts, including claiming that he had teleported to a Waffle House. The Department of Homeland Security says Phillips is leaving for personal reasons. CNN sources say that his departure was not voluntary and followed growing embarrassment over his comments and clashes with FEMA leadership. Still to come this afternoon, as Europe is suffocated by a record-shattering heat wave, a new analysis has found a, quote, unequivocal cause. We'll tell you what, or rather, who is to blame. Plus, 2 years after the near assassination of President Trump, investigators say the actions of some Secret Service agents are continuing to risk the lives of the officials they're charged with protecting. The glaring lapses.

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1: Today, the Netherlands issued its first ever code red for heat as Europe is sweltering under soaring temperatures. All week, the heat has been shattering records all over the continent. It's a pattern that experts say would have been virtually impossible just 50 years ago. In Spain, more than 200 people have died from the heat, and at least 48 people have drowned in France while trying to cool off in rivers and lakes. Let's bring in CNN chief climate correspondent Bill Weir. Bill, talk to us about what's driving this.
2: Well, this is the World Weather Attribution Scientific Network, global sort of peer-reviewed methods to crunch the data. They took 3 days of this recent heat wave in Europe, compared it to the biggest heat waves of the last 50 years, one in 1976, another in 2003 that took 70,000 lives. And they realized that the Earth has heated up almost 2 degrees Fahrenheit, just over 1 degree Celsius in this time. And so that rose the temperature of these heat waves by a staggering 6.5 degrees or so. So in 1976, instead of 104 degrees Fahrenheit in Paris, like it just was, it would have been in the mid 90s there as well. The wet bulb temperature, which is more deadly, has gone up. They did the analysis. Half of over 800 European cities are set to set records for wet bulb temperatures. So this is the new normal, too, as well as the consistency of this. In 76, that was a one-off heat wave that stood for decades. These records are being broken by the day in these countries. The highs in France and the UK and England broken day by day. And it is June, Brianna.
1: Yeah, and Europe is the fastest warming continent. What's being done to adapt to this? Is the Iran war causing countries to want to turn away from oil, for instance, as an energy source?
2: Good question. You know, the Europe is heating up faster, twice as fast as the rest of the planet, because the Arctic is warming so fast. We were just up there for Earth Day, and it's staggering. The ocean temperature's up there. But yes, in some cases, actually counterintuitively, it's driven countries to coal as a stopgap or gas in places in Asia. But it is also goosed, much as it did in the 1973 war, talk of energy security and countries building solar and wind and geothermal in their backyards so they don't have to worry about the Strait of Hormuz or the whims of these world leaders starting wars as well. In the United States, of course, the Trump administration is attacking all things that don't give profits to oil and gas companies. But this last month, for the first time in the U.S., solar power eclipsed coal. And that is where the trend is heading. It's just a matter of how fast and how much damage and pain there will be in the meantime.
1: Yeah, we're seeing the pain. Bill, thank you so much. Really appreciate it. And coming up, stunning subpoena. House lawmakers are now seeking to depose a Jeffrey Epstein associate after he refused to answer certain questions during today's interview. We're joined by a lawmaker who was there.

0: home to you.
1: 800-821-4000.
2: The House Oversight Committee just made a dramatic and unprecedented move in its investigation of Jeffrey Epstein. The committee issued subpoenas for billionaire Leon Black, Epstein's former friend and business associate. The lawmakers want to obtain information about the NDAs that Black is party to after he refused to answer questions about them during his voluntary interview on Capitol Hill today.
3: The NDAs are between him and other women. We want to know, was Jeffrey Epstein involved in the NDAs? Was he involved in writing? Was he involved in awarding funds to the women for the NDAs? What was the reason for the NDAs? We want to know everything about the NDAs. So that's very important to our investigation. So the subpoenas were issued. We expect to see him back here in a few weeks.
2: Ahead of today's Q&A session, Committee Chair James Comer said that Black's interview could be the most groundbreaking of the investigation. Black has mentioned numerous times in the Epstein files, and other documents show that he paid Epstein $158 million between 2012 and 2017 for consulting and other services. Black is currently being sued by a woman who says that Black raped her. He has denied that accusation, and today he also insisted he did not know the extent of Epstein's crimes. Black's attorney called the committee subpoenas a political stunt, going on to say, quote, the committee did not ask a single question about the legitimate payments to Epstein for professional services on tax and estate matters. Let's discuss with a member of the House Oversight Committee who was in the room for the interview, Democratic Congresswoman Melanie Stansbury. Congresswoman, thank you so much for sharing part of your afternoon with us. What did you take away from his interview?
4: Well, it was a very shocking moment, I have to say, as he walked out of the room. This is the first time in the Epstein investigation that we have had a witness in this case walk out in the middle of a congressional inquiry in which he had agreed to testify in front of the committee. Now, Leon Black is really at the center of this case. There are only two men with whom Jeffrey Epstein was close, had the kinds of ties where we know hundreds of millions of dollars were flowing to Epstein and financing Epstein's criminal behavior, as well as his business ties, as well as are actually accused by women of sexual assault and abuse. And it's Les Wexner and it's Leon Black. And Leon Black appears in the files thousands of times. Now, when he was asked about his relationships with women and these NDAs that were forced upon the women, not only did he refuse to answer questions, he abruptly decided that he had to meet with his counsel. And then the next thing we knew, he was walking out of the room.
2: Was there a particular question that set him off? Did he say anything as he was getting up and walking out?
4: It was the NDAs. It was very clearly the NDAs. Now, I think it's interesting that his attorney is claiming that it was a political stunt and we didn't ask about the financial ties. Mm-hmm. Well, we had just begun our questioning. In fact, the first 40 minutes or so inside the room were his opening statement, in which he got to make his own statements about what his relationship with Epstein was. But we had just gotten into the meat of questions about accusers, about NDAs, about financial ties, and we had hours of questions to ask him. So that certainly was not the plan.
2: About how much time was it into the testimony that he left?
4: I would say it was about probably 30 minutes into the majority's questioning. So it just started.
2: Yeah. In the middle of that interview, when Comer issues these two subpoenas about the NDAs, I wonder what you were hoping to learn from them, what you thought of the decision to issue the subpoenas.
4: Well, I want to say I appreciate that Chairman Comer was prepared to hold clearly one of the most important people in this case accountable. He showed up. His attorneys were ready to issue subpoenas if the witness was non-cooperative. But these should have been under oath to begin with. I mean, that's what we've been asking for and the survivors have been asking for all along. These witnesses should not be allowed to appear in front of the committee and just answer questions they want to. This is a congressional inquiry. But we are appreciative of the bipartisan effort to hold him accountable. But at the end of the day, there are multiple women who have accused Leon Black of sexual assault and violent rape. And we want to get to the bottom of what happened. If there are charges to be brought, we certainly want to bring that to light. And we need to understand the nature of his relationship with Jeffrey Epstein, because it was his money, the hundreds of millions of dollars that were transferred to Jeffrey Epstein that were financing Epstein's lifestyle. So whether or not he claims that he had direct knowledge of what Epstein was up to, his money was financing it.
2: So he's not the only witness, I'm sure that you've heard, that survivors have been frustrated with in trying to get answers. And as you put it, this isn't under oath. It's not televised. Mm-hmm. We're getting transcripts of the conversations. Do you think the committee should consider additional subpoenas against other potential witnesses?
4: Oh, absolutely. We have a whole list of subpoenas that we would like to issue, starting with Todd Blanch, because obviously he is at the center of the cover-up of the White House's handling of this case. In addition to that, Kash Patel, Jay Clayton, who was named by Pam Bondi, is handling this case in SDNY. There are other potential perpetrators that are named in the files. There are other assistants. There are other co-conspirators. DOJ has named. There's a whole list of people we would like to talk to, and they need to be in front of the committee, and they need to be under oath.
2: Just given the political reality, it's doubtful that Chairman Comer, the ranking Republican on the committee, is going to pursue that against the administration. Are other Republicans on board?
4: Well, we have had a bipartisan arrangement in a number of these subpoenas. That's how we were able to ultimately subpoena Pam Bondi. But it's clear that the Republicans on the committee have slow-walked a lot of this investigation, we believe, in coordination with the White House and the administration. And as so far, they have failed to bring Todd Blanch in front of the committee under oath. So we're demanding that they do so.
2: In a recent private meeting, I understand that a group of survivors pointed Comer to specific allegations from the files that they wanted further investigation on. Do you have any updates there?
4: Well, I know that the survivors have opened up an open line of communication with Chairman Comer, and I do believe that part of why he was more prepared today to hold Leon Black accountable is because the survivors shared stories. And, regardless of how Leon Black tried to paint these allegations, I think there is very strong evidence of abuse there. And I think the survivors continuing to put pressure on Congress and on the chairman have been very, very important.
2: Black is now the 16th closed-door interview the Oversight Committee has conducted. Where do you think this is headed in terms of prosecution? Because we heard, I think he was acting AG at the time, Blanch, say that there were not going to be any prosecutions to come out of the release of the files. Is there anything that you've seen that perhaps has changed that?
4: Well, I think it's very clear that Todd Blanch is the front man in this cover-up. And we learned through the New York Times a couple of weeks ago that the vice president himself has been convening meetings to help cover up this case. And we know that others in the administration have been meeting regularly to try to shield the president from accountability in the Epstein case. So I'm not hopeful that this administration is going to take decisive prosecutorial action in this case. But what I do know is that in a few months, there is a midterm election. And when we take back the House, when Chairman Garcia is sitting in the seat, we will be subpoenaing all of these witnesses, including the administration witnesses, and we will be holding all of them accountable.
2: Congresswoman Melanie Stansbury, thank you so much for joining us. We appreciate you sharing what happened during the hearing.
4: Absolutely.
2: Of course. Still ahead, a government investigation finds that Secret Service agents are making serious lapses in security that are risking the lives of those they are charged with protecting. We'll walk through the missteps we've uncovered when we come back.

0: CNN and next day on the CNN app.
1: A new Inspector General report says bad cybersecurity practices from Secret Service agents have left their phones vulnerable to hacking. And in turn, the report adds that has risked the lives of senior U.S. officials that they're charged with protecting. The findings revive longstanding concerns about security practices at the Secret Service 2 years after the near assassination of President Donald Trump in Butler, Pennsylvania, where insecure and faulty communications led to one of the biggest debacles in the agency's recent history. We're joined now by CNN law enforcement analyst and former Secret Service agent Jonathan Wackrow. Jonathan, the IG report found that Secret Service employees are frequently using their personal phones instead of their government-issued phones while on protective missions, and that's creating problems here. Walk us through the kinds of risks that develop from that.
2: Yeah, well, good afternoon, Brianna. And it's important to note that this Inspector General report does not say that these deficiencies that were highlighted actually caused any specific attack or compromise across any of the Secret Service, government, or personal systems. What it is highlighting, however, is that under certain conditions, specific patterns and practices by Secret Service personnel create this, you know, avoidable vulnerability that could expose this sensitive operational information. The report, what it does well is it highlights that the threat out there from our foreign adversaries is not theoretical. It's a real-world condition. And so this report is really a warning not only to the Secret Service but to all government agencies. When it comes to protection, the operational reality is that communications are a critical part of this security infrastructure. And if agents and officers can't rely on their government communication and have to pivot, that becomes another direct vulnerability. So my takeaway from reading this report is that agents and officers were being forced in some circumstances into making a less than ideal operational choice guided by, you know, the necessity of the mission at hand, not by any type of convenience of just using a personal phone.
1: So explain, though, what happens if you're a Secret Service agent. Let's say you go somewhere, you're protecting a principal, you're protecting the president, you're at a summit where there are a number of representatives from different countries, and certainly you'd expect that there would be some people who are trying to kind of gain access, if they could, to your devices or to infiltrate it in some way, and you use your personal phone, then you come back to the U.S. and you don't take the measures that you need to make sure that it's, I guess, fixed, or it hasn't been compromised, or you're not vulnerable. Walk us through kind of what that would open you up to moving forward.
2: So, I mean, it's a great example. Whenever a protection team, whether it's the Secret Service, a government team, or even in the private sector, goes overseas, the threat environment changes immediately. The devices that they carry, whether they're government issued or personal, become direct targets of foreign hostile actors. So when agents use their personal phones abroad, they lose the centralized control, the security settings that are applied to government phones, opening up this vulnerability. And what that does is in those moments, foreign adversaries are attacking at the seams digitally, and they're looking for this exact type of vulnerability. And what happens is that they get into those personal phones. They're able to potentially read messages, understand operational planning, understanding, you know, travel itineraries, timing. All of that is, you know, important. You know, it creates a, you know, significant risk in the moment, but it also lingers, right? Because that threat remains within that device unless it's, you know, cleaned and mitigated properly upon return back to the United States. And that's what this report is really highlighting is, again, what does the Secret Service as an entity need to do, one, to prevent the utilization of those phones? And that's going to really come down to ensuring that they have the right government-issued devices that can meet the operational needs in the moment.
1: Yeah, because like you said, and they've been complaining about this, they're going overseas. They actually need apps. They need in order to do their job, to talk to foreign counterparts, and they can't do that on their government phones. So then they find themselves relying on something that's less secure. That is obviously not ideal here. Moving forward, just kind of broadly speaking, keeping up with technology, making sure they're doing best practices. What is the Secret Service? What does the government need to be doing as they're looking at this kind of report?
2: Well, you know, the Secret Service actually in this OIG report, they concurred with all five recommendations that were made. And that's significant. But the challenge right now is how are those recommendations going to be implemented for the Secret Service? And I know this is something they've been working on for a long time. It's not an immediate fix, but it's something that they have been planning for and in trying to work on as the threat environment that they face changes. The fixes must include tested communication platforms that allow for secure communicating within one ecosystem, but also be able to meet the operational demands. And what does that include? Image sharing with counterparts. So local law enforcement counterparts, whether domestic or foreign, being able to exchange information without being encumbered by, you know, overly secure devices, because therein lies the security paradox. If you make a government issued device so secure that it basically is operating in a vacuum, then by necessity, these agents and officers are going to have to, you know, to meet the operational demands, use other devices that are going to be less secure.
1: Jonathan Wackrow, thank you so much for taking us through this. We appreciate it. Boris?
3: Now to some of the other headlines we're watching this hour. A shocking incident in Beijing today when a small plane crashed into the city's tallest building. This dramatic footage posted online shows the immediate aftermath. Debris falling from the 109-story tower along with the tail section of the aircraft. The registration code points to it being a single-engine propeller plane measuring some 22 feet long. Unverified flight data posted online appears to show the plane deviating sharply from its intended flight path. Also, Volkswagen is reportedly planning to axe as many as 100,000 jobs over the next 5 years. The cuts would represent 15% of its global workforce and would coincide with the automaker's plans to close four factories in Germany. Volkswagen is one of the world's largest automakers, but like many European car companies, it is being squeezed by U.S. tariffs and the rise of Chinese electric vehicle manufacturers. And you're looking at a papyrus scroll that was burnt to a crisp by the eruption of Mount Vesuvius and buried nearly 2,000 years ago. Thanks to AI, researchers know what some of it says. After being virtually unwrapped, flattened, and scanned by AI trained to identify ink, scientists uncovered, drumroll, a gripping philosophical discussion of ethics, arts, and human behavior. The scroll was found in a villa that's believed to have once been owned by the father-in-law of Julius Caesar, so I guess that makes sense. Coming up, why the treatment of the WNBA's Caitlin Clark is making headlines. Stay with us.

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1: Caitlin Clark, one of the WNBA's biggest stars, is once again in the headlines after becoming the target of another flagrant foul. The latest on-court incident happened on Wednesday when the Indiana Fever guard fell to the floor. While driving to the basket, you could see as players scrambled for the ball. Phoenix Mercury forward Alyssa Thomas thrusted her fist into Clark's neck. No foul was called on the play, but the league reviewed it, and they slapped Thomas with a flagrant foul and a one-game suspension. This is only the latest example of one of the league's biggest stars bearing the brunt of what critics say are cheap shots by her fellow players. CNN sports analyst Christine Brennan is among those outraged by the way that Clark has been treated. She's the author of the book On Her Game, Caitlin Clark and the Revolution in Women's Sports. And you wrote an op-ed describing the kind of treatment that she has faced. Just walk us through your reaction to the incident. Why do you think she's being targeted this way?
2: It's really mind-boggling, Boris. I know, by the way, she can give it as good as she can take it. You know, she is a tough person. It's an unauthorized biography. She doesn't need me or anyone else to defend her. What we're talking about here is way beyond the pale. Caitlin Clark has never put her fist in someone's throat. She has never kneed someone's groin, which also happened with Alyssa Thomas just a second before the fist. The issue for Caitlin Clark, she is by far the greatest economic engine the WNBA has ever had. As you know, I've covered women's sports and men's sports, but throughout, you know, for decades, we've never seen a female team sport athlete be this popular. When she's playing, her games on TV are double the ratings or more than double when she's not playing. It is such a significant impact that she has. She got the charter flights for the players. The collective bargaining agreement was better because of Caitlin Clark's impact. And so when she goes out, it is so significant. And that's, I think, why the conversation is what we're seeing.
1: I want to get your thoughts on how she was instrumental in helping secure more benefits for the players, especially during this last lockout and the argument between the league and the players. But before that, what is your thought on how the league reacted here, this one-game suspension of Alyssa Thomas?
2: I don't think it's enough. I think a 10-game suspension, which would have been extraordinary, would have sent the message that I believe the WNBA wants to send, that you to take out the person who is so responsible. You understand, of course, there's jealousy. People have been there a long time, players, Boris, who say, hey, we were here first and whatever. No, the fans were not there until Caitlin Clark came. Those are facts, obviously. In college, you know, the lines outside of arenas to get in to watch a woman play basketball, a sentence I never thought I'd be able to say. 4 million more watching Caitlin Clark's game in March Madness than watching the men. These are extraordinary numbers. And so, to me, a 10-game suspension rather than a one-game suspension would have made that statement. The league did not do that. Also, the fine, $1,000 for Alyssa Thomas, great player, veteran. She makes $1.2 million. So that's just a slap on the wrist of something that I think is much more egregious. And that picture is going to live on for years to come. People who don't even pay attention to the WNBA saw that and will have a negative reaction to the league and to Alyssa Thomas for a long time.
1: There are also questions about the effect that this is going to have on Clark. Her Fever coach, Stephanie White, mentioned there's no indication of how long she's going to be out. The injury is a minor setback, but I imagine that at some point, this has to get really frustrating for someone who has experienced injuries in the past. And as you noted, when she was hitting the groin, her groin had been injured more recently. So this has to be aggravating for Caitlin Clark.
2: I got to know Caitlin Clark, interviewed, you know, asked her questions. She's terrific. I wrote in the book, she's 22 going on 40 or 50. Well, now she's 24 going on 40 or 50. The perfect person to handle all of this at this moment. Obviously, 74% black league, a white woman, lots of friction there. These are conversations I've had throughout, you know, on that topic as well. The black players never getting the attention they deserve from the white male-dominated mainstream sports media until Caitlin Clark comes in. So throw that into the mix, right? This story has everything. But Caitlin Clark is mature beyond her years. But yes, she wants to play. She only missed one game in high school, sophomore year, never missed a game in college. And now here come the injuries, only playing 13 games last year. Now will miss her second game of this season. Troublesome for her and terrible for the finances of the WNBA.
1: Yeah, some commentators are actually suggesting she should walk away from the league and perhaps go overseas. Is that something you think she might actually do?
2: She grew up loving the WNBA. going a four-hour drive from Des Moines, Boris, up to Minnesota. Her favorite player, Maya Moore, as a kid, went up and hugged Maya Moore. And Maya Moore says to this day, she goes, I can't believe of all the kids I hugged, one of them turned out to be Caitlin Clark. Yeah. So she respects the game, respects her elders. But if anyone wanted to go off and do their own thing, Barnstorm, whatever, have their own league, certainly Caitlin Clark, with all of her sponsors, could pull that off. But that's not going to happen, at least right now.
1: She would definitely have a following, no doubt.
2: Oh, huge following.
1: Christine Brennan, thank you so much for taking us through that story. A new hour of CNN News Central starts right now. Nowhere to go. Countless families left homeless by the earthquakes in Venezuela as the death toll rises to over 900, and aid groups begin to appreciate the scope of this disaster. Plus, chapter and verse. A controversial plan in Texas would require millions of students to study Bible stories in public schools as the state emerges as a leader in infusing Christian teachings in the classroom. And every dog has his day. Jonah is now getting his at Miami's ballpark after a major bummer earlier this week for what is a very good boy. We'll explain as we follow these major developing stories and many more, all coming in right here to CNN News Central.
3: We begin with breaking news out of Venezuela as rescuers are racing to find earthquake victims who have survived. This hour, more than 170 people are believed to be trapped under the rubble as an official says the death toll is now over 900. Search operations are now approaching the 48-hour mark, and that means the so-called golden window for finding trapped survivors is starting to close. Today, rescue teams from the U.S. are deploying to the quake zone. We're joined now by Jason Pack. He is a former FEMA External Affairs Officer, advanced EMT, and active first responder. He's also the author of The Crisis Code. Jason, thanks for being with us, and you've pointed out what a problem this is, that the central airport is damaged and closed there in La Guaira. How much of a problem is that creating here?
4: Good afternoon, Brianna. That creates quite a problem because each of the United States' urban search and rescue teams from Fairfax and from LA County both travel with like 50,000 pounds of gear, some very sophisticated equipment, a lot of things they're going to need that they may not be able to get on the ground there in Venezuela. So really, it's critical that the military and the folks will be able to work around those contingencies and make sure that they get the stuff they need there.
3: Yeah, they have equipment. They have these dogs, right, that can make such a difference. We've been hearing experts talk about that. How are they going to bring in that equipment? How is the U.S. military going to bring in equipment? And how much of a delay does this create with the airport problem?
4: Well, it probably does create some delays, but I have confidence in the military, and the USAR teams are no strangers to going internationally to deploy. They're one of two in the United States that can go, so the U.S. government has sent both of them under coordination with the State Department. But once they get there, each of these buildings is a scene in and of itself. It's kind of like during 9/11, these urban search and rescue teams, there was five or six of them just in that New York City area at the pile, what they call it down there. And they were working for weeks to try to find survivors down there. So we did mention that 72-hour race against the clock that we're up against. But we have seen in other earthquakes that there is still hope. There was a boy found 15 days later, and in Turkey 200 hours later. So these collapses, these pancake collapses, can create crevices where people can survive with pockets of air and water. So it's important that they get that heavy equipment in there and get those listening devices so they're able to hear. And it's important to also note, Brianna, that it's not just the regular firefighters. They're well equipped here in the United States, but these are a different level of training that's required. It's not just take the engine up and try to start moving pieces of debris with cranes, because you can create secondary collapses and really hurt folks. So it's very technical and very tedious, but we have the best in the business going there to help, as well as with our faith-based folks.
3: Yeah, tell us a little, and that's going to be necessary. Tell us a little bit about the teams, what they have done before from LA and from Fairfax, the expertise that they're bringing here.
4: Yeah, the Federal Emergency Management Agency funds these urban search and rescue teams. There's a little more than 50 across the United States. In most major cities, pretty much every state has one. The two that are going now are USA 1 and USA 2. That's the Fairfax County Fire Rescue Department and the LA County Fire Rescue Department. Those two teams have had this specialized training to deploy internationally. And so they've had experience doing that. Whenever other countries call, these are the first two teams to go usually. And they're highly, highly skilled, and they train regularly for these types of instances. So I think they're going to get there. It's going to be a few hours to get mobilized, but once they get there, they're going to be of tremendous value to the folks that are just up against an unenviable task there in Venezuela.
3: Yeah, and I mean, just the pictures we're seeing, these are, they're cataclysmic, right? We've been hearing from people who are talking about their loved ones being under the rubble. They don't know if they're alive or dead at this point in time. You mentioned these miracle cases of people being found 15 days later. Maybe they are lucky enough to be in a void where there's air and water. But for those who are not lucky enough to be in a void where there is water, talk to us about this golden window, how important it is.
4: Well, the first thing you have to do, Breonna, is make sure that scene is safe. And it's very safe as can be. It's never going to be perfectly safe. You want to look for what's called the widow makers. Those are the hanging pieces of debris over your head, so the rescuers themselves are not injured. But they're going to rescue as many people as they can as safely as possible. So hopefully the Venezuelan authorities and the Venezuelan military are on the scene of a lot of these places. They've identified where the likely victims are. And so hopefully they can complement that with the FEMA urban search and rescue teams coming from the U.S. and frankly, Breonna, from all over the world.
3: Yeah, let's hope. They need it for sure. Jason Pack, thank you very much. Boris.
1: President Donald Trump just stepped off the stage at the Faith and Freedom Coalition conference, the president making his pitch to Christian conservatives ahead of the midterm elections, now a shade over 4 months away. Republicans are attempting to cling to majorities in the House and Senate. The president blasting primary election results this week in New York that saw several self-proclaimed Democratic socialists beating out Democratic incumbents. Here is how Trump framed it.
5: These are not social Democrats. These are hardcore godless communists. They're godless communists. All communists are godless. They don't believe in God. This is the most serious threat to our country since its existence, in my opinion, 250 years ago. This is a major threat to our country.
1: With us now, CNN senior political commentator, former Republican Congressman Adam Kinzinger. He's now the honorary chairman at Country First. Adam, thank you so much for being with us. Trump previewed his speech on Truth Social using that term godless communist again. Is this a winning message for Republicans heading into the midterms?
6: Well, it depends. If they want to rile up the base, make sure the base votes, use fear to do that. I mean, they're kind of at a point where they will desperately need to do anything to make sure people turn out. And this is kind of what the GOP is dealing with right now. They've got these internal battles. There's a number of people, not all of them, but a number of people that are probably going to sit out November, whether it's the Epstein files and the fact that there's still a million that need to be released, you know, the war in Iran and everything else. So this is, seems to be kind of a last minute effort to try to spur those people. You may not love Donald Trump, but these godless communists are going to come destroy your country. It is not a winning message in a general election, except to turn out the base. So that must be what they're worried about, or else Trump is just kind of off on his own, which tends to happen sometimes.
1: He used the speech to call on Congress to pass the Save America Act as well. He urged the audience to call Alaska Senator Lisa Murkowski to tell her to vote for the legislation, warning, quote, she'll never win another election, I can tell you. Why do you think the Save Act is such a priority for Trump?
6: Because it's a couple things. So number one, I don't know, but he may actually have started to convince himself of the lie that the election in 2020 was stolen. I mean, the thing that people that weren't really raised up in Republican politics need to understand is this belief that, you know, illegals are voting by the tens of thousands in every community. That's almost a religious belief among some GOP members. And by religion, I mean, like, this is, it's kind of seen as gospel truth. Like, yeah, this is really happening. And so, you know, some people may have convinced themselves of it. But the other issue is just, it could be Donald Trump beginning to lay the groundwork for an excuse, right? If he loses, if the SAVE Act doesn't pass, the Republicans get crushed in the House and Senate, which looks quite possible, then he can point and say, it's because this wasn't passed, because illegals voted, that kind of thing. So I think it could be a little of both.
1: It's interesting the way that you describe that belief, that election denialism, as something profound for some folks on which they base ideas like passing the Save America Act and other sort of vestiges of Trump's arguing about the deep state and such. But I do wonder on faith itself, given that the event today is the Faith and Freedom Coalition hosting this event, how much influence do you think these culture conservatives have in today's Republican Party, one that Trump has imprinted, which, as you put it, with his beliefs?
6: Well, look, as a kind of a deep Christian myself, I think it's a shame what's happening and how religion has been hijacked for politics. Something I've come to really understand. But I think it's important for the GOP. I mean, if you look back at kind of the history, the first marriage really between the right and kind of Christian conservatism happened in the 80s, and it's only grown ever since. And so, you know, look, you can, how many people have you heard say, just in conversations, they say, well, I may not like Donald Trump as a person, but he's fighting the good cause, the right cause, and so it has melded this all together. And so I think it is, you know, as they look at it and say, come November and probably 2028 eventually, turning out these Christian conservatives to vote for Republican is going to be essential. It is a significant part of the coalition. But I will also say there is a growing group of people that are true believers in the Lord and Jesus that are starting to understand, I think, that maybe what you're hearing out of the GOP, the division, the hate, the constantly stomping on people that are far less fortunate. I mean, celebrating the fact that TPS has been revoked for Haitians and Venezuelans. You may agree with its revocation, but to somehow mix that in with Christianity, I don't think Jesus is up in heaven celebrating less fortunate people, being put in bad situations. And so there is an awakening, is what I'm trying to get at, I think, within the church a little bit, to understand, you know, what Jesus really talked about and how that doesn't mix with some of the things you hear out of the GOP.
1: Former Congressman Adam Kinzinger, thanks so much for joining us.
6: Of course, you bet.
1: Thanks. Still to come, from Sunday school to public schools, Texas on the verge of becoming the first state to make Bible passages required reading in the classroom. We're monitoring a big vote by the state's education board. And later, why a judge in the Charlie Kirk murder case is now holding a prosecutor in civil contempt. What that could mean for the upcoming trial. That and much more coming up.

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0: At any moment, Texas could add biblical stories to the required reading list for public schools. The state's Republican-controlled Board of Education is meeting right now and is expected to adopt a statewide reading curriculum that includes a picture book about David and Goliath for younger students and passages about Adam and Eve from the Bible, along with other biblical references for older students. The change would impact more than 5 million public school students across the state, and the proposal has sharply divided teachers, parents, and community members. We're joined now by Father Edward Beck. He's a CNN religion contributor and a Roman Catholic priest. Father, thank you for being with us. What do you think about this mandatory reading list out of Texas and the division that it's creating?
1: Well, I think it's notable that no other state has done this. I mean, you have 1 in 10 American public school students in Texas. And, you know, as of today, it looks like Brianna, all of them, that's kindergarten through 12th grade, are going to be required by state government to read the Bible. I mean, I think it's the first mandatory religious reading list in the nation. And so that makes it a landmark moment. And I think there are problems with it. I think there are constitutional problems with it. And I think it's going to get blowback.
0: Yeah, and it certainly is. And I do want to mention it actually just passed in Texas. So this is something that has just gone through the legislature there. As I mentioned, the reading list includes a picture book adaptation of the story in David and Goliath for the younger kids. It includes excerpts from the Bible, for instance, about Adam and Eve for older students. What can students take away from those stories? Will it help them better understand world history, as supporters argue here?
1: Well, I mean, look, I am certainly for the Bible. I think there are great lessons in the Bible. But if you're talking about just Christian texts and just Hebrew texts, which, I mean, the list includes the Beatitudes, Psalm 23 from the Hebrew Scriptures, 1 Corinthians, but there's no Quran, there's no Torah, there's no Buddhist or Hindu scripture, you know. And in Texas, more than half of the students are Black or Hispanic, many Catholic, but many of other faiths, many of no faiths. So I think the message is unmistakable. If you have only one religious text that's mandatory reading, that's not a literary decision. It's a theological one.
0: Texas requires every public school classroom to include the Ten Commandments. It's the first state to allow chaplains to counsel students, and it approved a measure that offered more funding to schools to teach an optional Bible-infused elementary school curriculum. How are you seeing those policies? How are you seeing all of this taken together?
1: Well, I just think it's forcing the hand of religion. I mean, one of the board members, Brandon Hall, I think is his name, this is what he said. He said, America and Texas have been a Christian nation and a Christian state forever. Well, I mean, but he's voting on a curriculum for a pluralistic, constitutionally secular nation. So I don't really think this is about literary enrichment like they're claiming. I think it's about religious establishment, which the Constitution forbids. And, you know, as a priest, I have to tell you, Brianna, forced scripture doesn't deepen faith. I think it breeds resentment. When the state and not a family or a teacher decides which Bible passages children must read, I think something sacred's been handed to politics. We know that in 1963, the Supreme Court ruled mandatory Bible reading and prayer resuscitation in public schools is unconstitutional. So it's violating the Establishment Clause, I think, of the First Amendment.
0: Talk about that a little bit more, because obviously, you know, you read the Bible. You find great meaning in the stories, in the messages in the Bible. And yet you have these deep concerns about requiring it in public schools. So if you were talking to someone who thinks it is a great idea to do this, they want this required, you know, what would you say to them to try to find maybe a common understanding or to get your point across maybe in a way that they might understand you?
1: Well, I would say, look, it's great. As I said, I'm a fan of the Bible, but I can't force that on other people. You know, and it's a Protestant-only list, by the way, which means that the translations that are going to be used, I think the King James and the English

0: translation, they're Protestant Bibles. So that means some Catholic books aren't even included in the translations that they're using. So if you're calling this literary, but you have a Protestant-only list, no other world religions represented, and a board member saying that Texas is a Christian state, I think the defense that it's just a literary choice is going to be very hard to make. I think lawsuits are coming. And I would just say, yeah, there are great lessons to be learned here. But let's learn as Christians, if you want to call it, the primary message of Jesus, which is inclusion, forgiveness, acceptance. And this just doesn't seem to be about that.
1: Father Edward Beck, thank you so much for the conversation. We appreciate it.
0: Thank you, Brianna. Always good to be with you.
1: Always great to have you. Still ahead, Apple taking a bigger bite out of your wallet. Why the tech giant says it is raising prices. Stay with CNN.

0: 700 Cooks, Sunday at 9 on Food Network.
1: So Apple is raising prices on popular items like the MacBook and the iPad. The company saying it had no choice, citing the higher costs for memory and storage chips that are used in their products. Let's get the latest from CNN's Vanessa Yurkevich. So Vanessa, what is it that is causing these price hikes? Is it really the chips?
2: It is, and it's all because of artificial intelligence. These AI data centers, as well as Apple using these memory and storage chips, have gone up in price because both these AI data centers need them, and also Apple needs them to make all of their products. So more demand, less supply, higher prices for Apple. So what's going up in price? Well, some of Apple's key products, most popular products, some of their laptops, the Neo, that is their entry-level laptop, rising by $100, $699. The iPad mini rising by $100, $599. Their Apple TV product up by $70, and HomePod speaker rising by about $50. We have seen on Apple.com the price increases are showing, but if you look at Best Buy and Target, you actually still see some of the older prices. Where we are not seeing prices rise across Apple products are on iPhones, but I will say yet, and that is because the CEO of Apple, Tim Cook, did say last week, telling the Wall Street Journal, that it's inevitable that eventually they're probably going to have to raise the prices on iPhones because of the shortage of these memory and storage chips, and then AirPods also not rising in price. Here's what Apple essentially said is going on. They said in a statement that the rapid expansion of AI data centers has created an extraordinary surge in demand for memory and storage. We've never seen a component price increase this much this quickly. We've shielded our customers from these increases so far, but we've now reached a point where we need to begin raising prices on a number of products. Now, just last week, President Donald Trump announced that Apple would be partnering with Intel to try to produce these critical memory and storage chips right here in the United States, because Boris, a lot of these chips for Apple come out of Taiwan. So by creating this partnership, it essentially diversifies Apple's supply chain with these chips that could ease the price increases. But as of today, on some of Apple's most popular products, the price is going up, Boris.
1: Vanessa Yurkevich, thank you so much for that update. Still ahead, major developments in the case against the man accused of killing Charlie Kirk, why the judge is now holding one of the prosecutors in contempt.

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1: 800-821-4000.
2: Today, a judge in Utah ruled to keep the death penalty on the table for the man accused of killing Charlie Kirk. Tyler Robinson faces murder and other charges for allegedly gunning down the conservative activist last September. The judge's decision was a blow to Robinson and his lawyers.
3: But the judge did side with the defense on another issue, which was whether the prosecutor violated a court order banning both sides from speaking to the press. The judge held Utah County Attorney Christopher Ballard in civil contempt for his comments to the media about the strength of the case. CNN senior correspondent Josh Campbell is following today's court hearing. Josh, tell us the latest here.
4: Well, a really interesting development, and this all came down to what's called pretrial publicity, and that is, what can lawyers on either side, the prosecution or the defense, actually say to the press when you have a case like this? The judge here had issued an order last year saying that, look, there won't be any comments to the media. This is a high-profile case. We don't want to prejudice the case, perhaps taint a eventual jury pool. But today, finding that, yes, the county prosecutor is now being held in contempt. What happened was the defense had filed a motion, essentially trying to characterize some ballistic evidence from the ATF. And what they said, the defense, was that the ATF determined that a bullet recovered from the scene did not match a firearm that was recovered. What the prosecutor said was, look, that's misleading. The ATF didn't say it didn't match. They said they're not able to determine right now if it matches, which is a big difference. And he started calling different media outlets to try to make that point. The judge says that his clarification of what the ATF did and did not find, he didn't have an issue with that, but I'll tell you the part that he did have an issue with. I'll read you what the attorney told TMZ. He said that we have ample evidence to demonstrate beyond a reasonable doubt that Tyler Robinson committed this murder, and we will present some of the evidence at the upcoming preliminary hearing. And then we will present all of that evidence at the trial. This is what the judge had an issue with, characterizing the evidence in the public domain. Take a listen here to the judge's comments at that hearing just a short time ago.
5: Stating that the prosecution has ample evidence to demonstrate beyond a reasonable doubt that Tyler Robinson committed this murder, reasonably communicated to the public the prosecutor's assessment of the defendant's guilt, that the defendant was guilty. Those additional public statements possessed a substantial likelihood of materially prejudicing the proceedings. The defendant argues that the appropriate sanction to remedy this prejudice is to strike the state's notice of intent to seek the death penalty. The court declines to adopt this requested remedy.
4: Now, that last part there is very important, because what the defense had wanted was for the judge to take the death penalty off the table here, saying that those comments by the prosecutor prejudiced a potential jury. The judge says, I'm not going that far. I'm not going to do that. That would require a much more egregious type of violation. One thing he did say that he will be doing is potentially expanding the jury pool in this case, expanding the number of questions that prosecutors and defendants can ask potential jurors. Again, the big question was, anyone who will serve on this jury actually influenced by what was said in the media? That is what we are waiting to hear. It's finally important to note that Tyler Robinson in this case, guys, has not yet entered a plea.
2: Josh Campbell, thank you so much. Still ahead, President Trump says Iran violated the ceasefire after targeting a ship in the Strait of Hormuz. What this could mean for fragile peace talks between the U.S. and Iran next.

0: Breaking news to CNN. President Trump is blasting Iran's strike on a vessel in the Strait of Hormuz, calling this a foolish violation of the agreement to end the war with Tehran. Just moments ago, the president spoke about the attack during the Faith and Freedom Conference in Washington. Watch.
1: You know, they shot a drone yesterday at a big ship going into the Hormuz Strait. They shot four of them. We knocked down three of them. One of them, I guess, we didn't miss it. Nobody saw it coming. And it hit a ship and did some damage. But you can't do that stuff.
0: Also today, Israel agreed to withdraw from two areas in southern Lebanon. Under a newly signed agreement, Israel will transfer the sites to the Lebanese military. A senior Israeli official says the withdrawal is part of a trilateral deal with the U.S. and Lebanon that ultimately aims for a broader peace agreement. Let's discuss with Beth Sanner. She's a CNN national security analyst and a former deputy director of national intelligence. Beth, great to see you as always. So this is a trilateral deal that notably does not include Hezbollah, who Israel is actually in conflict with. They're not fighting Lebanon. They're fighting Hezbollah. So what is the significance of this deal?
2: I think we have a couple of things here. One is that it's a big deal that the U.S. is actually involved in trying to create, you know, some pressure on the situation to get things stabilized, because without this deal, you don't have peace and stability in Israel. And without this deal, moving this forward, you cannot keep the Iran thing on track. So huge historic effort. I commend it. But we already have a Hezbollah political leader coming out and saying, you're going to have a civil war to make us enforce this. And you have Israel saying, yep, we're going to agree to two pilot projects to withdraw and allow Lebanese armed forces to move in there. But we're going to stay in southern Lebanon. We're not going to leave until it is proven that Hezbollah is disarmed and withdrawn. So baby steps. And I think Marco Rubio was quite fair in saying first steps are often the hardest. Baby step forward. Good, but we're not there yet by any means.
0: Yeah, and there is some concern about the ability of the Lebanese armed forces to hold off Hezbollah in those two areas, right?
2: Yes, absolutely. I mean, you know, Hezbollah is their armed forces, the LAF, is a multi-denominational group, not multinational, you know, so comes from all the sects inside of Lebanon. That's a strength, but it's also a weakness, and they don't have the military capabilities and the hardware that Hezbollah has, because Hezbollah has been getting this hardware from Iran, right? And so one of the good things about this, it does say that the U.S. military, there will be a senior U.S. military officer involved, but we're really going to have to step up the support. And I don't know what that looks like if we're going to have boots on the ground, because none of us trust the UN mission in Lebanon, which is a failed mission from, I think, any kind of objective observer's point of view.
0: Sure. You talked about the significance of this keeping the peace deal with Iran on track. Is it on track if they're attacking ships in the Strait of Hormuz?
2: It's interesting. So, you know, President Trump, he didn't seem all that exercised about this in this clip we just watched. I mean, certainly unhappy. He made no threats.
0: Right.
2: He did not say, we're going to bomb you now, mm-hmm. or if you do this again, we will do X. It literally was like, that's not very smart, foolish idea.
0: They shouldn't do that.
2: They shouldn't do that. It shows you that Iran has a lot of legitimacy and a lot of leverage right now, and they are in the mood to push it. So I don't know whether we will do anything in response. I'm sure we're quietly messaging and saying, literally, you better not do that again or we will bomb you. But do they believe us? And I think that's a huge question mark. I would say no.
0: Well, a few weeks ago, we were on the air as President Trump was sending what seemed to be conflicting messages about the effectiveness of U.S. power, saying on the one hand, if they don't comply with this agreement, we'll bomb them. Also saying, well, we tried bombing them and that didn't work.
2: Right.
0: So I wonder what message Iran is trying to send here. Is it simply a flex to say we have all the leverage and you can't stop us? We're going to dictate the terms of passage through the strait.
2: Iran is saying they are going to dictate the terms of what happens in the Strait. Yeah. Maybe for 60 days, that is, you know, a point of negotiation, but they are setting up mechanisms, a new insurance plan. And honestly, if you were a shipping agent right now, I think I'd buy that insurance plan, kind of like a New Jersey, shakedown scheme. But I do think that the Strait is not going to go back to the way it was before. And what that looks like around the margins is TBD. Yeah. But they're definitely going to try to control it.
0: I thought you were going to make a reference to the Jersey Turnpike. I was like, whoa, Jersey Turnpike, Strait of Hormuz. That's intense.
2: That's government.
0: Yeah. Beth Sander, thank you so much.
2: Thanks, Boris.
0: Of course. Now to some of the other headlines we're watching this hour. Detroit Lions cornerback Terrion Arnold has been charged with orchestrating a violent attack on three people in Florida. Police say that Arnold thought the victim stole cash and luxury items from him, but investigators later determined they weren't even involved. Officials say that the three were lured to an apartment, held at gunpoint, and pistol whipped. His attorneys say he denies the allegations. If convicted, Arnold could be sentenced to life in prison. At least six others were also charged. The Lions and the NFL say they are aware of the arrest, but they declined to comment. Also, the New York Mets have fired manager Carlos Mendoza, despite having one of the highest payrolls in baseball and sky-high expectations. The Mets have yet again had a terrible first half of the season, a disappointing one. They're currently on a six-game losing streak and last in the National League East with a record of 34-47. Mendoza was in his third season as manager. The team says that former Padres skipper Andy Green will take over as interim manager. And watch this video. In England, a police officer got a huge assist from a citizen who offered him a ride to chase down a suspect wanted for assault.
3: Stop here on the right. Stop. Stop. Stop there. Don't move. Put your hands in your head.
4: Sorry, mate.
5: No worries.
4: Cheers for your help.
5: No problem.
4: I'm glad I can be of service. Thank you. Cheers, buddy. No, we'll get on with doing the rest of it, but thank you very much for your assistance.
6: That was quite exhilarating.
0: Quite exhilarating. The suspect was placed under arrest. The bystander has been recommended for a commendation by the force. Still to come this afternoon, an update on the story of Jonah, the sad, sad dog without a hot dog at the Miami Marlins game who tearfully watched a buddy of his devour one almost entirely. Thankfully, after an exhaustive online search, Jonah is in for happier days ahead. He will join us live with his harrowing tale when we come back.

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3: Jonah is a very good dog, and he's about to have a lot of fun. Jonah is the dog who turned into a meme this week when he was seen staring forlornly at another pup eating a hot dog at the Miami Marlins Bark at the Park night on Monday. That meme led to an internet search, this wanted poster from the Marlins with a promise to bring him back for a dream day at Lone Depot Park. That day is now scheduled for July 12th. We're joined now by that very good dog, Jonah, and his human, Peter Silvera. Peter, thanks so much for being with us. Jonah looks so sweet right now. When did you find out that this had become a sensation on the internet?
4: So the next day, almost, 24 hours later, my wife, it came across her socials, actually. It just popped up. And she screamed, I was in the office working. She screamed, oh, my God, it's Jonah. And, the rest is history. I mean,
3: now take us yeah. through what was going on at that moment. Were you aware that this Shiba Inu that was kind of beside Jonah was being fed that hot dog?
4: So honestly, had no clue what was going on. We were the Scottish or the Tartan Army had done a takeover. There was bagpipes. There was chants going on. It was just like a lot of dogs. He was doing great, and he just kind of was sitting there, and I, didn't notice that's what he was sitting there staring at. So
3: it's such a relatable experience, right? To sort of see someone enjoying something that you would love to experience yourself and not being able to. I wonder if you were able to give him a hot dog, can he have one now?
4: So he's actually had two hot dogs since. and the Marlins stopped by today and brought him a third hot dog.
3: That's amazing.
4: So one more, palatable.
3: That's amazing.
4: And I think he likes this one a lot.
3: What are the Marlins planning for what are the Marlins planning for his big day on July 12th at the ballpark?
4: So July 12th, they said there's going to be a ton of surprises. My family and I are going. I'm going to be throwing out the first pitch. Like a lifelong dream of mine, to be honest. I've always been a huge sports guy. My career is centered around sports. So this is great. July 12th, it's a day game. So perfect for all the kids to come out and check it out. You don't have to worry about, rushing home after a night game or them being up late. They said that a bunch of the sponsors have reached out. They want to keep a lot of it a surprise, but they are, they said there's a lot going on. And
3: That's
4: we have
3: amazing.
4: A special guest going to join us. Come here. My daughter just, she's Aww. Here. She was watching a video, but she came running out. She's a little camera shy.
3: I'm sure that she loves to see Jonah get this much attention. His origin story. Yeah. is pretty amazing too, right? You got him from a rescue group in Aruba. Tell us about that.
4: Yes. So thank you for asking. I'm glad you did. So New Life for Paws, that is the foundation, the organization in Aruba that I got him from. Mm-hmm. And he, this is Ariana, by the way. They have a crazy dog problem there. They're not spayed and neutered all the dogs, so they
3: do what dogs do.
4: You're Ariana. Yeah. They do what dogs do, exactly. So this organization is amazing. They go around the island, they help rescue the dogs, they'll do spay and neuter programs, they'll donate food to the shelters. It's just really, really a great, great thing. And I'm so, like, if anything happens from all of this, it's, I'm so glad that they're going to get highlighted and hopefully people can donate and raise awareness for their cause. The dogs on the island are called Kanukus. C-U-N-U-C-U. It's the type of street dog that that's just what they're called.
3: Yeah.
4: They're so adorable. They're so loyal.
3: Yeah, it's great information to put out there, and it's great for folks to be aware that, you know, they can take in a needy animal like that. I do wonder, I have to ask, the expression that he has on right now, very similar to the expression that
4: that's
3: he has
4: his expression
3: at the park.
4: That's
3: Is
4: it.
3: That just the way that he looks all the time?
4: That's his look, man. He always is trying to look sad and get people to give him treats and food. And
3: yeah.
4: He looks that way. Like, he just sits under my daughter's chair and waits for her to drop food and gets all the.
3: It's a great tactic. So. Hey, Peter, Ariana, and most of all, Jonah, thank you so much and enjoy your day at the ballpark. Of course, go Marlins, the hottest team in baseball right now.
4: All right.
3: Thanks for being with us. The Arena with Casey Hunt starts right now.

0: everyone. I'm Casey Hunt. Welcome to the arena. It's wonderful to have you with us on this Friday. As we come on the air, President Donald Trump making a clear push to hold it all together as his party finds itself more a little divided over his handling of issues like the Iran agreement, his refusal to sign a bipartisan housing bill, and his push for an elections bill. Tonight, the president will participate in an RNC reception with party leaders just hours after he reconnected with a key faction within his base.
1: Last administration carried out a reign of persecution and repression against Christians and people of faith like America has never seen before. And while I am in the White House, I will defend Christians and all Americans of faith 100%. You have it 100%, and you've seen it already.
0: President Trump speaking there to the Faith and Freedom Coalition earlier today. Christians and evangelicals in particular were a major part of the coalition that elected Trump in 2016, and their support remains vital. It will not surprise you to hear the president riled up the crowd by attacking Democrats, but this time he used new language that could be a preview of what we'll hear until Election Day.
1: The Democrats, they are horrible. They want to resume the transgender mutilization of our children. They want to restart the war on Christians and churches. And as you saw with the communists elected in New York City recently, they're communists, they're not social Democrats. They want to completely destroy the traditional American way of life. These are not social Democrats. These are hardcore, godless communists. They're godless communists. All communists are godless. They don't believe in God. This is the most serious threat to our country since its existence, in my opinion, 250 years ago. This is a major threat to our country.
0: Okay, on that note, let's get off the sidelines, head into the arena. My panel is here, but we're also joined by CNN senior White House correspondent Kristen Holmes. Kristen, always good to see you. Godless communists are back in the collective lexicon, apparently. What's going on behind the scenes?
2: Yeah, it certainly felt like old school political rhetoric talking about Democrats being communists, but he is obviously trying to pivot off of those New York primary elections in which Mayor Mondami's selected few won in those primaries. And I had been told by a political advisor that now is the time, now that they feel like Iran is at least somewhat, except, of course, what we've seen in the last 24 hours, in the rearview mirror, this is the time they were going to start pivoting to those political messages. And that part of that messaging was going to be that while, yes, things might not be great right now, they would be far worse under Democrats. That, of course, is what's going to come from Republicans, President Trump. And I was told at that time that the messaging wasn't going to be alarmist. However, hearing him today, it seems as though President Trump didn't get that message when, again, he linked these Democrats to communists and said this.
1: It's happening right now in New York and California. But you'll start living in squalor. You'll live in squalor. There will be no food. There will be no housing. There will be no military. There will be no law and order. There will be no nothing. There will be no nothing. You'll be a third world inhabitant in every way, and everyone will suffer or die. You'll suffer or die. This is what happens.
2: Everyone will suffer and die certainly sounds somewhat alarmist, but I think this is the messaging that they're going to hone in on. Maybe not everyone saying it just like this, but at least Republicans going in this direction ahead of the midterms.
0: And Kristen, the president was just in the Oval Office, and there was a moment where he seemed frustrated. What did you observe?
2: Well, he certainly seemed frustrated because he kicked the press out after just about two or three questions. And all those questions were on the same topic, which was Iran, talking about Iran violating the ceasefire. He was asked specific questions, says, will they face any consequences? He kept saying over and over again, you're going to find out. Then he was asked specifically, do you consider the ceasefire to still be in place? And didn't answer the question, just said that I don't like the fact that they took a shot yesterday, actually four. He continued down that path a little bit, talking about what happened and then essentially telling everybody to leave, saying that's enough for today. And I will tell you, you know, we sit here and we watch him all the time. That was so brief for the questioning. Usually he loves to take questions for even, you know, 30 minutes, 45 minutes. This was not even three questions, or it was just three questions about Iran, and then he got everybody out of there. So you could tell he's certainly frustrated about what's going on right now.
0: Interesting. All right, Kristen Holmes for us. Kristen, thank you very much. My panel's here in the arena, CNN contributor, host of the New York Times The Interview, Lulu Garcia Navarro, CNN political analyst, presidential historian, Leah Wright-Rigor, CNN political commentator, former DNC senior advisor, communications director, Xochitl Hinojosa, and Republican strategist and a former campaign advisor to Mitt Romney, Kevin Madden. Thank you all very much for being here. Really appreciate it. Lulu, you have heard and covered a lot of places where communists have perhaps been part of the conversation at one point or another. What does it say to your ear when you hear the president bring back that phrase?
3: Let's play the greatest hits. You know, this was something that he brought up during his various elections. It plays very well to my own community in South Florida. I mean, you know, Venezuelans, anyone who has dealt with either communist regimes or socialist regimes in Latin America and other places. And in many ways, the Republicans are viewing what just happened in New York City as a gift. They're seeing the election of people who are generally quite far outside of the mainstream of democratic sort of policies. And they're saying, this is great. We're going to basically hang these people around the neck of every single Democrat that's running for election. So that is going to be the play. And definitely culture war issues are the favorite thing that Republicans love to run on. That is going to be fertile ground for them, because guess what isn't fertile ground for them? The thing that Americans most care about, which is the economy.
0: Mm-hmm. Yeah. Kevin Madden, what do you make of the way Republicans are likely to try to use? I mean, this is going back, of course, to the elections on Tuesday in New York, yeah, where you had some Democratic Socialists of America unseat incumbents, frankly, at Mamdani's behest.
4: Well, first of all, I still marvel at the fact that somebody in the White House tried to preview the president's remarks by saying there wasn't going to be alarmist rhetoric. I mean, it's like, have they not been paying attention, right? Look, every year the president goes to this event, and every year he uses really stark language that is trying to draw as stark a contrast with the Democrats and the direction that he believes Democrats and his opponents would take the country. So I think that's exactly the type of playbook that you're going to continue to see. I mean, the president knows, and I think every other Republican down ballot knows, that this is part of crucial part of a base energy sort of turnout model that you need to win in 2026, and that the culture warriors always show up on election day. And so, to Lulu's point, I think this is going to be an important part of their message. The frame is going to be, when it all comes down to push, these are the type of policies that you have to be worried about. They're going to essentially try to frame their opponents negatively around a pursuit of socialist democratic policies, big taxing, big spending, and then on a lot of the other cultural social issues that the Democrats and the left represent a danger to the country. And you're just going to see a lot more of that.
5: But it's not only a danger in terms of the issues. I mean, he is saying things like, they will kill your people. I mean, like, that type of rhetoric ends up leading to violence. We already know that. We've seen what has happened over the last year plus in our country when it comes to political rhetoric gone too far.
4: On the left and the right.
5: On the left and the right, you know, but I will say that many on the right have always said it is the left, who it is the far left, who has been responsible for some of the violence that is out there. But we are also seeing the president, the person with the biggest bully pulpit in our country, also going too far on the rhetoric, which is very dangerous.
0: Let's play the moment that you're talking about, and then I'd be happy to have you weigh in a little bit further. But Trump did say at the Faith and Freedom Coalition today, communists, they will kill your people. Watch.
1: So I'm saving Christians throughout the world, even though we are not in those various countries where you read about this. But they'd like to make our country just like those countries. That's where they started. They started right where we are right now. But I'm saving them by hitting these terrorists very violently and very hard. They will close your churches in this country. They go communist, and they're trying to. They will kill your people, and that's what they're about. They want to end religion. They have to end religion because their ideology doesn't work.
0: I mean, Xochitl, that is... I mean, they will kill your people. That's what they're about. They want to end religion.
5: Yeah, and part of that speech, he also said, everyone will suffer and die. I think you played it at the beginning of the show.
0: Yeah.
5: And it is, I mean, it's just not true. But the fact that the president of the United States is going so far and that this is the message from the midterm elections, sends a message to his entire party that it is okay to talk like this, that it is okay to kind of have this sort of language out there against Democrats. And it is dangerous. Something bad can happen when our leaders are starting to make false allegations like this.
6: It's also a losing message. And I want to be very clear about this. So in addition to being a dangerous message, I think one of the things that the Trump administration is falling into is the very same trap that Democrats fell into during the 2024 election, which is that people care about the economy right now. They care about affordability. And one of the things that they are missing about all of these elections where these democratic socialists or whatever we're calling them have won has been that consistently the American people, the American public have said, things are too high. The rent is too high. Groceries are too high. Gas is too high. I cannot afford to live. And so they have responded to politicians who have stayed on message. This is one of the things, you know, post election, Mamdani's election in New York City, consistently people have said, you know, I voted for him because he stayed on message with affordability. Now they're also looking at how is he performing in terms of policies. And they're saying, I like the way that he is performing. And so Democrats have to get it together in terms of messaging. But one of the things that we've seen is that people on the ground are not ideological. They are not dogmatic. They are not out here saying yay or danger communism or things like that. They are saying, how can I afford to live? That's the message that people want to hear.
7: Well, I mean, and perhaps, I mean, in some ways, what you're saying explains why he's going where he's going, right? I mean, if affordability is not the place where you can win, right? I mean, he seems to be willing, Kevin, to scrap a huge bill that is affordability policy kind of wrapped up with a bow and put on his desk to sacrifice on the altar of his elections bill.
4: Yeah, that's the view. One of the other interesting things out of Kristen's reporting out of the White House was the term that they see Iran pretty much in the rearview mirror.
7: I mean, they'd love it to be, right?
4: There is a 0.0% chance that is the case for the next couple of months all the way to Election Day. I think that you have to have a strategy that's much more grounded in reality. And the reality is that what's driving voter sentiment right now, particularly the most sort of migratory sector of the electorate, which is independents, non-ideological, more economically pragmatic group in the middle, it's all about the economy. It's all about affordability. And so those are the issues that we have to be drawing. But I think the strategy here is where you do need to energize a base, then go out and get those voters, is that these issues, like really framing it in the terms of what's dangerous about a Democratic majority, what's dangerous about Democrat socialists taking the country in the wrong direction, in a way to sort of position yourself more effectively as a safer choice with the middle, that's at least the strategy.
3: Can I also just say, and I really always hate the framing of like, this is a both sides problem, but it is also being framed existentially on the left and Democrats. Democrats see this election, and if you listen to, I mean, they're not saying Republicans are about to kill people, but what they are saying is that, you know, this is about an essential fight for our country, democracy. All of this is being framed in very Manichaean terms on both sides.
7: Yeah. I think it's also worth noting that one of the themes that we've continued to talk about here is just the president's focus on himself, on his legacy, on, you know, all the things that he's been building, sometimes at the expense of these greater policy goals. This moment today where the president talked about our founders and who they did and didn't invoke in our founding documents as a country. Just watch it.
1: Our founders invoked the Creator four times in the Declaration of Independence, four times. I wasn't mentioned once. I'm very upset. Not once.
7: I mean,
3: you want to take this one?
6: I think it's ironic, Trump standing up there and talking about the Constitution when it appears the thing that this country needs most is a reintroduction to a civic lesson. I think that there is a very deliberate attempt, and I agree with the assessments about wanting to bring in the religious base and appealing to the religious base, particularly now. But I do think that, you know, in a moment where we're reassessing the entire country, where we're going back and we're saying American 250, one of the things that we should be doing is reading the Constitution for what it actually says and what it actually contains, as opposed to the things that
4: You're an originalist. I'm all for this.
6: Well, apparently our president is not an originalist.
7: He put himself in there, right next to God. Apparently.
6: Right next to God. And so I think that there is, you know, there's a moment where it is, you know, there is a moment where we're having a problem with our understanding of the Constitution and the civics of the Constitution. So for Trump to then insert religion in a way that is particularly flattering to him is one that I think we should all be cautious of.
7: All right. Coming up next here in the arena, the top Democrat on the House Judiciary Committee is vowing to force a vote on permanently blocking the president's so-called anti-weaponization fund. Congressman Jimmy Raskin will be here live. Also this hour, Richard Nixon and Watergate are back. Yep, really. Just along with the godless communists. We'll explain.
8: We don't have a good word for it in English. The best is au revoir. We'll see you again.

0: Ice Cube's Big 3 is back. The most competitive basketball league on earth is on CBS this Saturday. Big 3 All-Star Dwight Howard and the LA Riot take on Greg Monroe and the Dallas Power. Then in another clash of undefeated teams, Earl Clark and Coach Steven Jackson lead the DMV Trilogy against Montrezl Harrell, Coach Dr. J, and the Chicago Triplets. The game played the way you love. 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Yay, yay.
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0: Fourth on CNN and on the CNN app.
1: I began by telling the president that there was a cancer growing on the presidency, and if the cancer was not removed, the president himself would be killed by it. I also told him that it was important that this cancer be removed immediately because it was growing more deadly every day.
2: There was a cancer growing on the presidency. That infamous warning from John Dean, the star witness of the Watergate hearings, would ultimately accelerate the dramatic unraveling of Richard Nixon's presidency. Nixon then resigned 1 year later in disgrace, rebuked by his own party, his legacy defined by the corruption of the Watergate scandal. But now, over 50 years later, Nixon's image going through a full-scale rehabilitation, in no small part due to viral videos like these, produced and circulated online by the Nixon Foundation.
3: Kennedy, I see a silver spoon. Nixon, I see myself.

0: making this comparison to Nixon's legacy last night.
1: I think that his historical legacy is enjoying a bit of a renaissance, but I think deservedly so. As I joked with Robert backstage, if Watergate happened tomorrow, it would be like a 12-hour news story. Like, the idea that it would have taken down a presidency is crazy. And by the way, if you look at the story of how the deep state took down Richard Nixon, it's not all that different from what the same groups of people, the same institutions tried to do to Donald Trump in the first Trump administration. There is a parallel.
0: My panel is back. Leah, could you just take us back and like give us like the history of this and what your reaction is to the way it's being written there?
2: I have to start with the fact that Richard Nixon was the deep state. So I'm not quite sure where J.D. Vance is coming from with this idea that the state took him down and that there was this kind of
0: large scale. He had enlisted many of these organizations to help him, no?
2: He had enlisted all kinds of organizations. He had worked closely with the FBI. He had employed illegally, unethically, all kinds of people. He went up against the Supreme Court. I mean, part of the reason that he resigns is that a group of Republicans get together and they're like, look, you're going to get impeached, and if you get impeached, we are going to convict you because you were wrong. So the idea that, you know, this is some vast conspiracy and that, you know, Richard Nixon did nothing wrong is one that is completely ahistorical, but it's also one that's deeply confusing because I'm not quite sure why J.D. Vance would want to compare himself to Nixon in that regard. Just one more thing, too. I think the fact that we are moving beyond the question of whether what Richard Nixon did was right or wrong, or you know where he falls, and into the, well, it's not a big deal, shows how far we have strayed from the idea of ethics and politics and actually what is right and what is wrong, and how corruption has become normalized in a way that, you know, 50 years ago simply just wouldn't stand. That's very alarming.
0: Let's watch the moment where, because you saw J.D. Vance talk sort of big picture about Nixon and where he should or shouldn't sit in history. Here's what he said about himself and the parallels he sees between himself and Richard Nixon.
1: I also just, at a personal level, you know, okay, young senator, vice president, writes some best-selling books, is hated by the media. It kind of sounds like J.D. Vance. So I'm a little, you know, I've always liked Richard Nixon.
0: Kevin?
3: It's like, man, I hope she doesn't ask me about this. I don't have a whole lot of historical context on Watergate, but what I would say on this is, to put context to what J.D. Vance was saying, he started off by saying, hey, I was joking to somebody in the back about this, and then he continued to keep talking about it. But look, I think one of the things that I found interesting over the last 2 weeks is that there's been an omnipresence to J.D. Vance that I don't think is necessarily good for him. He is in a position here of holding a mic and holding forth and talking.
0: Obviously,
3: I know, but it's like he's put in the position of being like chief pundit from the White House, and I don't think that's necessarily good for him. And you just see a lot of that where it's, you know, kind of opining on the sort of issues of the day, historical context of past presidents, instead of really focusing on the message that should be coming out of the White House about the broader vision that they have on the issues that people care about. I think it's a bit of a dilution of the position.
4: I mean, I think what Democrats would say if they looked at that is they say that every statement is a confession, because what he's implying there is that Watergate, so scandalous back then, brought down the presidency, something terrible. Nowadays, because the amount of scandal that's coming out of his administration, J.D. Vance's and the president's, it wouldn't even be a blip. I mean, that is the way certainly that it is being understood by the president and J.D. Vance's political opponents.
0: Lulu, one other, you know, as I was sort of listening to this play out this morning, thing that struck me, I mean, this administration has also rewritten recent history, mostly around January 6th. And to go back and sort of pull this into the rewriting of it, I mean, look, the Nixon Foundation is doing it too. They sell Nixon maxing hats. We can put up a picture of that, which, you know, obviously this is, looks maxing. Maxing apparently can max everything. I'm a little too old for this trend, but that's what my younger on the internet friends tell me is the case. But I mean, it strikes me that this is part and parcel of that.
4: Yeah, I mean, I think there's always been actually a cadre of people who have loved Richard Nixon and, you know, think about Richard Nixon in the context of his overtures toward China and, you know, sort of other signature measures that he was a part of and feel like that he might have gotten a raw deal. That said, the thing that he's most famous for is paying someone to break into the DNC, steal stuff, and then tape himself in incriminating ways so that everyone could hear about it in hearings that the entire country was, you know, kind of riveted by. So I don't know.
5: Well, and the whole reason why J.D. Vance feels like this is, well, only one, he wants to run for president, and he knows, I think he was speaking to one person when he was talking about Nixon and potentially the targeting, I guess, that the current president has faced, as falsely saying the targeting. And so he needs his endorsement eventually. But I do think that at the end of the day, it is the Supreme Court that put us here, and it is the reason why this administration believes that it would be a 12-hour news cycle and that they can do whatever they want moving forward is because the Supreme Court was very clear that the president cannot be prosecuted when they're sitting in office. And so now, not only this presidency, but moving forward, we are in very dangerous territory if this is where it looks like, where the president of the United States cannot be held accountable unless it is through impeachment, which is crazy because we know Congress never does anything to hold anybody accountable. So,
0: well, we've seen, impeachment become quite a different tool than the one that was perhaps imagined when it was written into our founding documents. Our kind of next year in the arena, Congressman Jamie Raskin will be here live. He's one lawmaker expected to lead the charge for Democrats should they win the House, as the House Speaker gives a new warning to conservatives should they lose control of Congress in November.
6: If we were to lose the midterms, heaven forbid, these Democrats, y'all, impeachment's not even the big concern. They will turn every committee of Congress into an investigative body, and they'll go after the president's family, the cabinet, his donors and friends. Half of you in this room will be targeted.

0: $79 at Cardia.com or Amazon.
1: All right, welcome back. As Democrats look to regain their majority in Congress this November, the party's candidates across the country have been campaigning on the promise to hold the Trump administration accountable if voters elect them. House Speaker Mike Johnson today now offering this message to Republicans if that does in fact happen.
2: If we were to lose the midterms, heaven forbid, these Democrats, y'all, impeachment's not even the big concern. They will turn every committee of Congress into an investigative body, and they'll go after the president's family, the cabinet, his donors and friends. Half of you in this room will be targeted. I run the protection program. I'll take care of you, okay?
1: Joining me now, the top Democrat on the House Judiciary Committee, Congressman Jamie Raskin of Maryland. Congressman, very good to see you. Thank you so much for being here. Do you have a sense of what Mike Johnson meant, the speaker meant by what he said there?
3: Well, like everything else with these guys, it's a massive projection. We just had our third hearing on the Southern Poverty Law Center, as they falsely claim that the Southern Poverty Law Center defrauds its donors because it sends people undercover into extremist groups to try to find out what they're doing and where their next bombing or assassination is going to go. But we know that they've been attacking law firms, they've been attacking colleges, universities. So that's a projection of their own style. We want to move the country forward. Of course, they have saturated us in corruption, authoritarianism, government violence against U.S. citizens. And of course, we have to investigate all of those things in order to prevent them from happening again in the future.
1: Congressman, we were just discussing here, and you probably have seen by now what the vice president had to say about Richard Nixon and comparing himself to Nixon, as well as saying that Nixon was pursued by the deep state. What would you say to Vance about that?
3: Well, Nixon, of course, organized deep state activities against the civil rights movement, against the peace movement, and so on. But essentially, I read the vice president to be saying that the Watergate break-in is like a Cub Scout prank compared to the massive corruption and criminality that the Trump administration has brought to America. We know that they don't have any positive program or policy for the country. Their only real policies have been illegal, unconstitutional, and disastrous, like their tariffs, which cost Americans hundreds of billions of dollars, the war in Iran, which has cost us more than $100 billion, as well as the lives of American soldiers and thousands of people in Iran. But they've got no other program for the country other than self-enrichment and corruption through crypto, through the collection of foreign government emoluments like the $400 million jet that was pocketed from Qatar, like the billions in deals with the Saudis that Jared Kushner has been able to engage in, and so on. Like, that's the real program that they've got. So, you know, we're in a situation where we have to do everything we can to move the country forward out of this abyss of corruption and authoritarianism that they've sunk us into.
1: So, speaking of moving forward, we saw a number of elections this week, particularly in New York, where, of course, three candidates that were backed by the mayor won their elections, including two who defeated incumbent Democratic members. And the senator from Michigan, Alyssa Slotkin, did an interview with Stephen A. Smith, actually, saying that those wins by Mamdani candidates says that it's evidence that the party does not have the right people in charge, does not have the right leadership. Do you agree with that?
3: Gee, but I didn't hear Alyssa Slotkin say that. I'm really going to have to go back and examine that one, because that seems puzzling to me, at least the way that you're relaying it, Casey. You know, I'm close with Alyssa Slotkin. I went and I campaigned for her to win in Michigan. And I think everybody who wants to defeat authoritarianism and corruption in America understands that we need to keep all the elements of the Democratic coalition together, of every generation and of every particular, you know, political commitment and value. All of us believe that the government has got to be an instrument for the common good, as opposed to an instrument for the private self-enrichment and whims and games of a president who, you know, wants a billion-dollar golden ballroom and, you know, has been draining the reflecting pool and filling the swamp up with all of his corrupt deals.
1: Yeah, forgive me. I didn't realize we have the soundbite of what Slotkin said. So let me just play it for you and we'll continue our conversation on the other side. Watch.
4: I think we have literally found ourselves in a situation where we just don't have people who understand the moment and understand what leadership means.
5: When you talk about new leadership, that would mean they're out in favor of somebody else. Is that what you're saying?
4: I'm saying if people can't understand that the game has changed, I mean, this is you. This is, you're the sports guy. If people can't understand that the game has fundamentally changed and they can't adapt, then they need to let others lead.
1: What do you make of that?
3: I mean, I suppose on its narrow terms, I agree with that. If people can't lead, they shouldn't lead. I don't know who she's referring to. There were no names being named. But look, if there are people who believe that the job of a representative or a senator is to go and push a green button or a red button, and that's it, those people are obviously in the wrong job during this period when everything that we believe in is under attack. We're in the fight of our lives right now, and we need to maintain unity and focus, solidarity in the Democratic forces. We've got to be welcoming people. I hear from Republicans, I hear from veterans, I hear from people in the armed services all the time saying they can't take it anymore, and they want to be able to join a robust, big tent Democratic Party. And I'm there for that. I'm there to be organizing people all over the country to join us. So I think that's the spirit of what she's saying. And if it is, then I agree with her.
1: Fair enough. Were you surprised to see your fellow Marylander, the Senator Chris Van Hollen, endorse Abdul Al-Sayed in the Michigan Senate primary?
3: Not really. I mean, he's an excellent candidate. That's a field of excellent candidates. And look, the Republican Party right now operates like a monarchical royal court or a religious cult, really, where the cult member can wake up and say, today we love China, tomorrow we hate China, today we love tariffs, tomorrow we, you know, hate tariffs, and then they all follow along. We've got a real political party here where we are engaged in serious debate and contest about the issues of the day. And we have got to defeat authoritarianism so we can address the overarching crises of our time related to climate change and environmental devastation, related to artificial intelligence. We've got real issues that we need to confront. In meantime, you know, Trump and Mike Johnson are immersing us in controversies over the millions of dollars they're spending on the reflecting pool or the hundreds of millions they want to spend on the Golden Ballroom and all of their, you know, pet fancy projects and corruption.
1: Yeah, I mean, I think that certainly the Democrats that I talked to in Michigan, I think the concern, if the goal is to take on authoritarianism and winning back the Senate is part of that goal from the Democratic perspective, that Al-Sayed might put the seat in Michigan Senate at risk in a way that, Haley, you know, one of the other candidates might not. Do you not see it that way?
3: Again, I'm not watching that race too closely because I'm not out in Michigan. I've been out to support some people on the House side. But look, I think any of those three candidates can, should, and will win the election. And I will be 1,000% whichever one of those people comes out of the primary. I mean, that's our responsibility. You know, whether a more, quote, progressive or a more moderate person wins, we have got to get together to make sure we take the Senate back and we take the House back. And remember, you know, there's 535 members of Congress, so you don't have to agree with every single thing that somebody on your team says. You just have to want our team to win. You know, at this point, we have got to be as unified. Actually, we've got to be much more unified than Republicans as they begin to fracture and lose people. I see, you know, Tucker Carlson is gone. Marjorie Taylor Greene is gone. They're losing people every day, and we need to be building our forces. So I'm not so much interested in the division and the polarization. I want to keep us together.
1: At one place I know that you've been working on trying to do that is focusing in on this anti-weaponization fund and a bill to try and permanently prevent that. What is the status of your effort to try to force a vote on that?
3: Yeah, well, the acting attorney general here says that they're, quote, not moving forward at this point. You know, when my car comes to a stop sign, I'm not moving forward. But 5 seconds later, I am moving forward. So we don't need a stop sign. We need a Denver boot on this terrible idea. The whole country understands how dangerous it is to allow Donald Trump to take $1.776 billion of taxpayer money and then use it as a political slush fund for the Proud Boys and the Oath Keepers and the convicted felons who beat up our police officers on January 6th. It violates about 10 different provisions in the Constitution. So we are moving forward on a discharge petition to say, no, we're going to put this into law. So the president can't just order the Attorney General, Todd Blanch, to go ahead with this plan. And we have two different federal judges who are complaining about the fact that he refuses to commit to paper his verbal assurances that it's, quote, not moving forward. That's not enough.
1: All right. Maryland Congressman Jamie Raskin, very grateful to have you, sir. Thanks very much for being here.
3: Thank you, Casey.
1: All right. This just in, breaking news. U.S. Central Command says that it's launched new strikes on Iran just one day after Iran struck a tanker ship. CNN's Kristen Holmes is live for us at the White House. Kristen, what did you learn?
6: So this is all coming from Central Command right now. The White House is pointing to Central Command. All of the U.S. officials we've spoken to pointing to this tweet that was put out by U.S. Central Command, confirming what we had heard from Iranian media were strikes, the sound of strikes in southern Iran. Now you have this statement from U.S. Central Command that says that this is a direct response to the attack on that ship yesterday. Now, here is part of it. It says the U.S. aircraft struck Iranian missile and drone storage locations and coastal radar sites. Then it says, in response to what happened yesterday about that, it says the unwarranted aggression against commercial shipping by Iranian forces clearly violated the ceasefire. Furthermore, Iran's dangerous behavior undermined freedom of navigation as commerce increasingly flows through the vital international trade corridor. I just want to remind you of what happened at the beginning of your show when President Trump was in the Oval Office and he was asked specifically if the United States was going to respond. Take a listen to this exchange.
7: Like the fact that they took a shot yesterday, actually four, we knocked down three, at a ship. Not an allied ship, but a ship, a very expensive ship. And it was fine, but it took a little beating. They shouldn't be doing that, so you'll find out.
8: Will the U.S. Will the U.S. respond? What is your message to Iran?
7: Will they respond? You're going to find out.
6: So you're going to find out. Well, obviously, this had already been planned. It happened just moments after the first reports of those sound of strikes. And I do want to note, you know, we've seen some back and forth between Iran and the U.S. since the ceasefire took place, with U.S. saying the ceasefire was still intact despite the trading of strikes. It appears, and I'm using the word appears here because it is not 100% clear, that the United States is still indicating that this was just a response and that this is not the end of the ceasefire. And the reason I'm saying that is because of this part of the statement from the U.S. Central Command. It says, CENTCOM forces continue to provide safe passage, coordination, and support to commercial vessels transiting the strait. The U.S. military remains present and vigilant to ensure all aspects of the agreement with Iran are adhered to, obeyed, and in full force effect. So essentially saying the military is still there and they're doing their job to make sure that the deal stays in full effect, not saying that this is an end to the ceasefire. But of course, we're reaching out to sources to see what exactly this means and what it means for those negotiations, which we know have just been so tenuous and so fragile.
1: All right. Kristen Holmes for us. Kristen, thank you for that breaking news. We'll be right back.
9: The Salisbury poisoning.

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0: the World Cup. 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
2: All right, breaking news just in. Former Transportation Secretary Pete Buttigieg says that he and his family were victims of a swatting-like attack. But this one involves a false allegation that he had committed violent crimes and that his children were at risk. Buttigieg saying he was forced to be separated from his children overnight while the anonymous tip was investigated. In a statement, Michigan State Police say that Child Protective Services determined the allegation was false. Buttigieg describing the incident as the ugliest thing to happen to him in his public career and saying, quote, so help me God, if there is any way to press civil or criminal charges over this, we will, end quote. I'm joined now by CNN senior national security analyst Juliette Kayyem. Juliette, thank you very much for being here. This lengthy Substack post from Pete Buttigieg is headlined, a terrible thing happened to my family. And he wrote in this after, of course, CPS comes to his house, tells him he needs to spend the night away from his children. His children have to be interviewed by the government, essentially, to see what's gone on. The grandparents have to take the kids to the interview while they're separated overnight. He writes this, quote, I'm a reasonable man. I try to keep as calm and low-key as possible, but I cannot describe the mix of rage and sadness that I feel at the idea that someone brought our children into this. They are 4 years old, four, and they do not know or care what a Democrat or a Republican is. Now, he also goes on to point out that a false accusation of this kind is a crime. Still, this is a new, this is something new that we're seeing in our politics.
3: Yes. Yes. Most swatting is that the person is in trouble and therefore the police come rushing to it. The perversity of this, we don't have to read in between the lines. Someone called in to family services and said he is doing something or something is happening with his children that makes him not able to be with his own children. I don't care what his family is like. I don't care. And this is the most horrific thing that you can imagine would happen. It's perversity. It's violence. It's every, and it's sort of, you know, bringing the children into it is something we, is a level we have not seen before. At most, you know, sometimes you get politicians criticizing their children, and often it's their adult children, but you don't see this kind of action against someone who is clearly running for president. So a couple things. One is, I cannot blame social services. They don't know what the call is about.
2: He doesn't either. Juliette, I'll just say we only have 30 seconds.
3: Exactly.
2: But yes, he is very clear that they were doing their jobs and that this was a diversion of their resources.
3: Exactly. And then others are at harm. And look, this is the impact of the personalization and the violence that is emanating from at the top, from the White House, but throughout politics. And you know, I keep thinking there's going to be a line, and there's no line. We just crossed another line.
2: It's a stunning escalation of the ugliness. Juliette Kayyem, thanks very much for hopping in front of a camera for us. I really appreciate it. All right, we'll be right back.

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1: Thanks very much, my panel. Really appreciate you. Thanks to you for watching as well. Don't forget, you can watch much more of The Arena tomorrow. The Arena Saturday airs at noon and again at 4 p.m. Eastern right here on CNN. We'd love to have you join us. But don't go anywhere. Jake Tapper is standing by for the lead. Hi, Jake. Happy Friday.
2: Happy Friday to you. I have a new show name idea for your Saturday show. Casey and the Sunshine Panel. Think about it.
1: Okay.
2: Think about
1: it. I'll run it up the flagpole.
2: We'll look for more next week in The Arena and tomorrow.
1: Thanks, Jake. See you soon.
2: A dramatic jump in the death toll in Venezuela, now closer to 1,000 dead. The lead starts right now. The devastation getting worse 2 days after powerful earthquakes in Venezuela and more than 300 aftershocks. Help is on the way, but can it arrive fast enough in a window closing in to find people alive? Plus, breaking news, the U.S. responds, hitting inside Iran after Iran's strike on a cargo ship in the Strait of Hormuz. Is this a temporary escalation or something longer term? And in the Epstein investigation, a dramatic move by Congress trying to get a billionaire investor to talk and reveal what he knows about the dead pedophile and non-disclosure agreements and women who reportedly signed them. Welcome to The Lead. I'm Jake Tapper. We're going to start with breaking news in our world lead, a staggering jump in the death toll in Venezuela as we come up on 48 hours since Wednesday's devastating earthquakes. Authorities are now reporting more than 900 lives lost and hundreds of others remain missing. New video today helps explain why. This is from a drone over the state of La Guaira, right along Venezuela's northern coast, about 15 miles north of Caracas. And some 200 miles from the epicenter. It's a tourist town to some, home to so many others. Rescuers believe people could be buried alive under those huge piles of rubble where many tall buildings once stood. Also, since Wednesday's back-to-back quakes, experts say there have been more than 300 aftershocks. That's, of course, only complicated any search and rescue efforts. Crews are calling this period the golden window. Within 48 hours, they have a greater chance of finding people alive. Tomorrow, at this same time, the chances of them being alive still dramatically plunge. On top of the desperation, there's also growing frustration. Residents are calling on anyone and everyone to help find survivors who might be trapped. And that help is on the way. That help is on the way. More than 800 rescuers are coming from around the world. The U.S. alone sending more than 300 people. But getting in for some can be difficult. Some airports in Venezuela were also badly damaged, including the very tarmacs pilots need to make a safe landing. CNN's Stefano Pozzebon starts us off with new video showing the impact of this mounting disaster.
3: Panic on board as passengers brace through powerful tremors. Just one glimpse of the chaos unleashed after two massive earthquakes struck Venezuela. This image from the public broadcaster Telesur shows large cracks splitting the tarmac at Caracas International Airport, underscoring the damage to critical infrastructure. Tens of thousands are still reported missing. Emergency teams are racing against time to dig through shattered concrete, listening for any sign of life. In the Caracas district of Chacao, rescuers pulled survivors from a collapsed apartment building, while others remain trapped inside.
4: We have rescued three people, and there are three more alive inside the structure. God willing, they will be rescued very soon.
3: As Venezuela struggles to cope with the scale of the disaster, international help is finally trickling in. But the logistical challenges to mobilize the aid remain. These relief convoys loaded with food and water are heading toward the hardest hit communities as officials work to support tens of thousands of displaced families, while the priority remains to rescue survivors before time runs out. Stefano Pozzebon, CNN.
2: And our thanks to Stefano Pozzebon for that report. Let's bring in Nicole Cast. She's with the International Rescue Committee, or IRC, coordinating emergency efforts across the Venezuelan border in Colombia. Thanks for joining us. Let's start with the effort to just get into Venezuela. We've seen the damage to airport tarmacs and surrounding areas. How do teams work around that and get in there?
5: Thank you so much. Yes, it is an extreme challenge to get into Venezuela at this time, because as you've seen in these images that you just shared, the airport suffered significant damage and is not really available for humanitarian workers. So we're looking at the option of entering via other airports and in other areas of the country that have been open for international flights recently and have opened additional routes, and also by land, although there are also significant challenges with that. You know, that Venezuela still has a context of significant access restraints in which humanitarian workers have difficulty often crossing by land.
2: Doctors are warning of chronic underfunding in Venezuela, which has left hospitals unequipped to treat the surge of patients because of longstanding problems in that country. Do you see that complicating the rescue part of these operations?
5: Absolutely. We have to remember that Caracas is the center of the country, the capital, and also the place where all higher level or specialist health facilities are located. And so many of these facilities, including pediatric facilities and others, suffered significant damage, had to be evacuated completely. And that means that all of those patients are now looking for another place for support and help. And so the need in terms of health is significant. And this is one of the areas that the International Rescue Committee is considering in our response.
2: What do people in Venezuela right now need beyond those under the rubble who need rescuing, and how can people help?
5: Well, of course, in these first 72 hours, the priority is search and rescue operations. But as those finish up, our priority and those of the larger humanitarian community is really supporting people who survived. And we're going to focus on basic needs initially. Many people are displaced from their homes. A significant part of the affected area has suffered from structural damage. And so families are living, sleeping on the streets in our own team, the International Rescue Committee's team on the ground, also is sleeping on the street these last few nights. And that means that shelters are filling up. And so people in those shelters need basic supplies. This includes hygiene supplies and also supplies for specific populations, children, women. And so that's going to be the priority in the next few days. And then in the coming weeks, I'm sure we'll see some increased needs in food security, as many supermarkets and other places that provided food supplies also suffered damage. So we'll see an increase in hunger, which was already a challenge in Venezuela, a country that's suffering from malnutrition, and also additional health needs. We see that water and sanitation systems have been heavily affected also by this incident.
2: Nicole Cass, thank you so much. Many of you watch all this and you feel compelled to try to help those impacted by these earthquakes. CNN has just launched a web page that lists resources available to do just that. You can look for that at cnn.com/impact. Again, cnn.com/impact. We have more breaking news in our world lead. The U.S. military says it just conducted strikes against Iran in response to Iran attacking a commercial ship that was transiting the Strait of Hormuz yesterday. Let's get straight to CNN national security reporter Haley Britsky. Haley, what are we learning about these U.S. strikes?
6: Yeah, Jake. So just moments ago, we heard that the U.S. military carried out strikes along the Strait of Hormuz. This is on Iranian missile and drone storage locations and coastal radar sites, the military says, in response to this attack that the president spoke about this morning, saying that Iran fired drones on shipping in the Strait of Hormuz, obviously what he called a foolish violation of the ceasefire agreement that the U.S. has come to with Iran. The president saying that one of those drones hit a cargo ship that was transiting the Strait. And so it's something, obviously, a significant step after we've had this back and forth with the U.S. and Iran on the ceasefire and what that would look like. And the president sort of insinuating that there could be more issues ahead, saying today that there's still a fight ahead of us, that Iran still has some capability. And this is after, of course, months of conflict between the U.S. and Iran, where the U.S. Has repeatedly said, including President Trump, Secretary of Defense Pete Hegseth, and others, that Iran's military was totally obliterated. And now we're seeing, obviously, that is not entirely true, as they're still able to fire these drones at ships in the Strait, Jake.
2: Haley Britsky, thanks so much. Ahead tonight here on The Lead, California's Republican candidate for governor, Steve Hilton, will be here. I'm going to ask him about the current governor, Gavin Newsom, proposing a national tax on billionaires. Plus, terrifying moments in Beijing today when a small plane hit the city's tallest building. What we're learning about how this happens, CNN live on the ground there.
7: Craig Ferguson, America.

0: In our world lead, a shocking moment in Beijing, China today, when a small plane crashed into the city's tallest building. In this dramatic footage, you can see debris falling from the 109-story skyscraper. CNN has yet to receive an official response from Chinese authorities. CNN's Mike Valerio is in Beijing for us. Mike, this is China's fortified capital, some of the most restricted airspace in the world. The fact that this could happen in Beijing is astounding.
1: It was heart-stopping, Jake, for so many of us who were on our way to dinner, on the way to the gym on a Friday night. It's now Saturday morning, and as we zoom in, you can see just below the 100-level stories, you see that tiny rectangle of black. That's where the small aircraft, the Sunward SA-60L Aurora, crashed into the building. This is the Zhongguozun, the CITIC Tower, just before 7 p.m., just before the sun was setting. And I mean, as soon as we were able to see the cascading amount of debris showering down from the upper heights of this building, setting fire to a portion of the lobby on the street below, you know, I think that people back home in America could envision this like Washington, D.C. You're not supposed to have any aircraft anywhere near where we are. It's about a 20-minute drive from our position here to the Forbidden City and Tiananmen Square. All drones across Beijing are off limits, heavily restricted. Commercial aircraft are not supposed to be anywhere here. So if you're watching this at home and thinking, you know, that's just a tiny bit of damage, the point here is that in this heavily fortified capital, to your point, Jake, that the Chinese Communist Party is going to have to look at how in the world a tiny aircraft got into this heavily restricted airspace and crashed into one of the tallest buildings in the world, Jake.
0: And Mike, it's worth noting those images of the building and the plane debris falling down. Chinese censors quickly tried to delete those pictures and videos from social media.
1: That's right. And we got to say, as we were very close to the scene, there are police that would come up to us and come up to normal citizens and say, stop taking pictures of what you're seeing. Delete those photos from your phone. Chinese authorities asked me who I was, looked at my passport, heavily controlled information ecosystem. And a lot of people who we've talked to had no idea that this was happening. But some people managed to see those images before they were scrubbed from Shuanghangshu and Red Note, other Chinese social media pages. And they came down, they said, all right, you're CNN, tell us what's going on, because they couldn't hear it from the Chinese internet, Jake.
0: Mike Valerio in Beijing, thank you so much. Here in the U.S., California Governor Gavin Newsom is proposing a nationwide billionaires tax. He's already getting some pushback. How the Republican nominee who wants Newsom's job as governor says he'll fight that plan if he becomes governor.

0: Actors on Actors, now streaming on the CNN app.
1: In our politics lead, California Democratic Governor Gavin Newsom today proposed a national tax on billionaires. It's a very early policy proposal as he mulls a 2028 presidential run. This also comes as voters in his home state of California in November are going to decide whether or not to impose a 5% billionaires tax. But Newsom is actually not supporting that one. He and some other liberals are afraid that if California goes that alone, the tax will drive businesses out of California and that the revenue would not be spread around enough. With me now, Steve Hilton, a Republican running to be California's next governor. He's going to face Javier Becerra, a Democrat and former Biden administration HHS secretary. So thanks so much for being here, Steve.
2: Great to be with you.
1: So both you and Becerra are on record opposing the billionaires tax. There is a scenario where you are elected governor at the same time the measure passes.
2: Yeah.
1: Would you try to undo it? Would you try to subvert the will of California voters?
2: It's an incredibly important decision because this tax has already cost California a huge amount of money. Just the threat of it has sent trillions of dollars, by some estimates, of wealth leaving the state. That means billions of dollars of tax revenue have already been lost. And I think that is bad for California. We've already got the highest poverty rate in the country. We got the highest unemployment rate in the country. We can't afford to do things like that. That's why Gavin's against it, Javier's against it, I'm against it. But most of all, it's unconstitutional. It's one of the reasons they're all against it. The structure of this tax is completely against anything we've seen before. It's basically a seizure of assets.
1: So what would you do
2: on a particular day
1: if that were to happen, which
2: illegal.
1: Is not...
2: I'm sure there'll be legal challenges,
1: and
2: I would fully support them because it would be a disaster for California.
1: So here is the counter argument, and you tell me what your response is. There are more billionaires in California than in any other state. There are roughly 200, and now the world has its first trillionaire.
2: Yeah.

0: Elon Musk, although he's not in California. And this is all at the same time that a lot of Americans, are more than 200, are struggling to pay their bills. 700,000 kids, we just learned, are being denied food stamps because of cuts to the SNAP program. So what do you say to residents struggling in their day-to-day lives who say, billionaires are not paying their fair share and we can hardly get by?
1: Well, we've got to deal with the reasons that life is so tough for regular people in California. Why do we have the highest poverty rate in the country, in California, tied with Louisiana? It's not because billionaires are paying a certain level of tax. It's because everything's so expensive in California because of the policies that have given us the highest gas prices in the country, electric bills, which are more than double the national average, housing costs are the highest in the country. That's all driven by other policies, regulations that are way beyond what is reasonable, agreements with unions that drive up the cost of construction, environmental policies that are extreme and just make everything too expensive. That's what we need to deal with. That's why my campaign is all about reducing those costs. $3 gas, cut your electric bills in half, your first 150 grand tax-free. That's the tax policy that I'm focused on. How do we help people who are really struggling? The best way to put more money in people's pockets is for the government to take less out.
0: So President Trump has claimed that California's slow vote count, which is very slow, is evidence of voter fraud. There is no evidence that it is evidence of voter fraud. You even downplayed the notion of voter fraud during your campaign. I want you to take a listen to what President Trump has said about the fact that you advanced to the final round.
2: I called up the very powerful, very good U.S. attorney in California, and I said, do me a favor, take a look. They're trying to steal that election, too. About an hour after the call, ladies and gentlemen, Mr. Hilton has won. So had I not made that call, Steve Hilton would right now be looking, watching the election from home.
0: I mean, that's nonsense, right? He said it again today, by the way. He might have called, but
1: right.
0: You won because you won. It had nothing to do with him calling the U.S. attorney.
1: Well, I have no idea about any of those conversations. I haven't spoken to the president or the U.S. attorney. The point I would make about this, there's clearly something we need to fix about the system that means that it's so slow. The New York Times, they had a really powerful editorial on this, which I strongly agree with. We can make the system faster while retaining people's confidence in it and keeping the accessibility of voting, which is incredibly important. That's all true. But we were very concerned to make sure for our supporters that, you know, their hard work wasn't in any way compromised by a process that couldn't be trusted. So we had teams looking at everything, and we didn't see anything that would give us cause for concern. I don't know whether the resources of the Justice Department will turn anything up, but we don't see anything that was a problem.
0: All right, Republican gubernatorial candidate Steve Hilton, thanks so much for joining us. And a reminder to Javier Becerra, you are invited to come on the show anytime.
1: And to debate me anytime.
0: Especially on the show, exactly. On this very show. This breaking news now, President Trump yet to weigh in on a new U.S. strike on Iran in response to Iran targeting a cargo ship in the Strait of Hormuz yesterday. We're going to get reaction to this move and to the larger effort to bring peace to the region. Stay with us.

0: going next Friday at 8 on CNN and on the CNN app.
1: Let's get back now to that breaking news in our world lead from the top of the show. The U.S. military just conducted strikes against Iran in response to Iran attacking a commercial ship that was transiting the Strait of Hormuz yesterday. Central Command says that U.S. aircraft struck Iranian missile and drone storage locations and coastal radar sites. Earlier today, President Trump said on Truth Social, quote, obviously, this is a foolish violation of our ceasefire agreement, unquote. It was the first such incident since the U.S. and Iran signed a Memorandum of Understanding, or MOU, to open the strait and launch more in-depth negotiations over Iran's nuclear program. Joining us now, Iranian journalist and activist Masih Alinejad. Masih, it's great to see you. We have not spoken on the show since the Trump administration and the Iranian regime entered into this MOU. What do you think of it, and do you think it's going to hold given these latest strikes?
2: First of all, let's just talk about MOU, Memorandum of Understanding. To be honest, I was a little bit shocked because President Trump was the one who promised a lot that he was going to support the protesters. Then suddenly the language has changed. And we heard a lot that the regime change happened and these people are incredible. They are different than they are not. So basically, to millions of us Iranians, it doesn't make sense that one day you call them the greatest sponsor of terrorism and the other day you call them pragmatic leaders, moderates, and you try to legitimize them and negotiate with them. They don't understand this language. So, and again, when President Trump promised about supporting people, helping them, it was the slogan by President Trump and his administration to make Iran great again. It seems that they're willing to make the Ayatollahs great again. Because I recently heard that was, J.D. Vance saying that unfrozen fund of Iran will go to buy them, I mean, to make them to buy the U.S. agricultural corn and soy from Americans. And he said that is going to make American farmers richer. And then on the other hand, it's going to feed the people of Iran. First of all, this is not actually diplomacy. This is a clumsy pitch by J.D. Vance, actually, to get the votes from American farmers. Second of all, Iranians are fighting for dignity and freedom. They're not fighting to be fed by Americans. And I remember when my people were in the streets, that was the Revolutionary Guards offered them some rice, bags of rice. And you know what they did, Jake? They threw them away. That's the people of Iran. So let's just make it clear. If America willing to negotiate with the Islamic Republic, where is the help? Where is human rights? I was the one I had hoped with President Obama. Don't get me wrong, because a lot of people in America, they really asked me that, wow, you expect President Trump to care about human rights? I and millions of Iranians, we expected President Obama, after the deal, to actually help the people of Iran. It was President Obama. He ignored human rights. Then when my people are trapped in a burning house and President Trump comes and promised them with help, so of course people have hope.
1: Yeah.
2: And now we see that in America, it's about the conflict and fight between Republican and Democrats and human rights, dignity being absolutely ignored. If President Trump and J.D. Vance are really serious to actually help the people of Iran, talk about the mass executions, talk about women receiving lashes simply for singing right now.
1: I want to ask you about your latest tweet regarding the World Cup. Iran wants FIFA to prevent any ceremonies or promotional activities in support of the LGBTQ community. At tonight's match in Seattle between Iran and Egypt, Seattle had independently branded it a pride match before organizers knew which teams would be competing. But you think the fact that Iran is saying don't do that says something deeper about the regime?
2: Exactly, because they found the strength and they believe now they are in the position that they can even tell the United States of America what to do. Look, this is in the DNA of the Islamic Republic, to expand their ideology everywhere. So basically, this is the right of the host city to celebrate their own values. So the Islamists should not dare even to lecture democratic countries to actually stop celebrating their values. So when the Islamic Republic, and not just the Islamic Republic, this is the government from Egypt as well. So autocracy always, and Islamists always, asking the democratic countries first to respect their culture, which is not culture, but being imposed and forced to their own people. And then they ask democratic countries to allow them to actually, celebrate their own religious ceremonies. Here in United States, there are 50 mosques here, but they take to the Times Square to pray public prayers in Times Square. But they're not going to stop there to just ask the United States of America or other democratic countries to respect their values. They even come further and ask the democratic countries now to cancel your own values.
3: Yeah.
2: And this is ridiculous. This is ridiculous.
3: Yeah.
2: This is not that because they have fear of rainbow. They have fear of freedom.
3: Yeah.
2: And I think the U.S. and FIFA should refuse that.
1: Masih Alinejad, thank you so much. As always, appreciate your passion. New reaction to the U.S. Supreme Court ruling that ends temporary protection status, which had allowed scores of Haitians and Syrians to be here in the U.S. What we're hearing from some in the communities in the U.S. and the racial undertones spelled out in the ruling.

0: and on a CNN app.
1: In our Law and Justice lead, some 350,000 Haitians and thousands of Syrians living and working in the U.S. here legally are in limbo after the U.S. Supreme Court sided with the Trump administration. Thursday's 6-3 decision removes their temporary protected status, or TPS, and now Haitians in Florida and New York are worried about what comes next.
2: My people, they can't go back. It's real. The reality in Haiti is real.
3: So a lot of people are going to lose their job. I have to suffer no matter what. Any Haitian have to be suffer to pay the price for that.
1: A UCLA law professor who argued the Syrian TPS case before the U.S. Supreme Court tells CNN it's the, quote, largest de-documentation event of people in U.S. history, unquote. While the legal team representing a group of Haitian nationals at the Supreme Court warned the decision would, quote, directly result in thousands of innocent people dying violent, needless deaths. Referencing the decades worth of natural disasters and political turmoil and violence that has destabilized the country, which essentially operates under gang control. Most Haitians on TPS have lived in the U.S. for many years. FWD.US, which is a policy and advocacy organization, estimates that Haitians in the U.S. contributed an estimated $5.9 billion to the U.S. economy, as well as pay $1.6 billion in federal payroll, state, and local taxes. Liberal Supreme Court Justice Elena Kagan didn't let her dissent go unnoticed, noting what she saw as President Trump's clear racial animus towards Haitians driving this case, quote, the statements fairly shout in their racial undertones and overtones alike that race entered into the president's resolve to remove Haitians from this country, unquote. And then Kagan cited some of Trump's most egregious comments about Haitians after she described Trump's comments as, quote, so repellent and racially inflected that the majority declines to put them into print. Here were just some of Kagan's examples.
4: What's happening in Haiti, a tremendous problem with AIDS. Many of those people will probably have AIDS, and they're coming into our country. It's like a death wish for our country.
5: They're eating the dogs, the people that came in. They're eating the cats. They're eating the pets.
6: Hey, why is it we only take people from shithole countries, right? Why can't we have some people from Norway, Sweden, just a few?
1: Justice Samuel Alito, who wrote the majority opinion and did not include things that President Trump had said about Haitians in his opinion, acknowledged that the statements Kagan was referring to contained some heated language, but weren't, in his view, quote, overtly racial, unquote. It's unclear exactly when the stripping of protections will start, making TPS beneficiaries vulnerable for removal, though it is expected to unfold over the course of months. For now, a state of deep uncertainty for immigrants in America who are here legally in a country founded by immigrants, right ahead of America's 250th birthday celebration. Our panel is here now. So that was the Kagan opinion and the Alito opinion. And Trump's opinions. And here's another opinion. This is from podcast host Megyn Kelly. We should warn our viewers that she uses some disturbing language.
7: Go home. Get out. We know our country's better than yours. That's because we filled it with our work ethic and our culture and our values. You being here only dilutes it for us. Go back to fucking Haiti.
1: Maria?
8: She has a heart of gold, doesn't she, Jake? I mean, come on. That, I think, is indicative of exactly the kind of xenophobia, hatred, racism that is at the heart of this administration's decisions, at the heart of the Supreme Court decisions, based on what this administration wants them to do. I think it's inhumane, it's indecent, it's un-American, and it's dangerous. You went through all of the sort of reasons as to why this, frankly, shouldn't happen. But I think one of the things that we have to underscore is what the woman from Haiti said. Haiti is a failed state. It is not ready to receive their nationals. Syria is not yet proven that it is a sustainable government. They are not ready to receive their nationals. I used to work at the former INS. TPS, when you are ready to revoke it, you work with the country. The State Department works with the country to make sure that there are the environment is such that they can receive their national safely and sustainably. That kind of conversation did not happen between DHS and the State Department. It's one of the reasons why the argument against this was underscored. And so I think this is incredibly dangerous. It's going to be a huge hit on our economy. So many Haitians are the ones that work in the healthcare industry, Jake. Mm-hmm. My mom she lives in an assisted facility, and her care workers are phenomenal. They're all Haitian. So this is going to be a blow to us.
1: Ashley, Republican Ohio Governor Mike DeWine, and we might remember that the eating the dogs and eating the cats lie that was put out there, that was about Haitians in Springfield, Ohio. Republican Ohio Governor Mike DeWine said 10,000 Haitians contributed to the economy in Ohio and that the ruling is a, quote, mistake. What do you think? Is it bad economic policy? That's an argument that DeWine is making.
0: I'm not 100% bought in that it's a bad economic policy that's going to impact our bottom line at this point. But listen, first of all, I don't like the rhetoric that has been talked about, and these are human beings. And I do really want to remember that. But what the Supreme Court ruled on is if the president, whoever it is, has the ability to make this decision of who has this temporary status or not. And that is what they ruled on. And so that take all the emotion out of it and just think about the actual legal aspect of it. And that's what they were ruling on. However, I do have to say, from what I understand from people I've talked to in the State Department, as well as DHS, is that they are working with other countries. They're not going to send them back to Syria or Haiti. They're going to send them to work with other countries to send them there.
1: Shocking story from former Transportation Secretary and possible 2028 presidential candidate Pete Buttigieg, who said a politically motivated anonymous tip to police ended in his two twin four-year-old boys being separated from him for a night. Michigan police say they responded to the call. Child Protective Services, quote, determined the report that they'd received was false. Buttigieg wrote, quote, I cannot describe the mix of rage and sadness that I feel at the idea that someone brought our children into this. They are 4 years old, four. They do not know or care what a Democrat or Republican is. Apparently what happened is somebody did a call saying that Buttigieg was putting these kids in danger, his children, and social services came and took them away. A form, I guess, of swatting, which is when people abuse the police system that's there to protect us to use it as a weapon. What's your reaction?
8: It's awful, Jake. When I heard the story, and I'm sure
0: we've been
8: Ashley
0: talking about
8: too,
0: this
8: exactly,
0: yeah.
8: And you as a parent, I mean, how awful is it that you would have to be separated from your kids, especially if they were
1: traumatic,
8: that young, four
1: traumatic.
8: Years old, completely traumatic for the parent and for these kids, especially when they're 4 years old. What I don't understand is, I can't imagine that this would happen from any kind of an anonymous call. If Child Protective Services actually figured out that it was false, which I understand that they did, why did they make him spend the night away from the kids? Does that happen?
1: Standard operating
8: procedure. So any crazy person can call Child Protective Services, and this is going to happen to an elected official or somebody who clearly is on the receiving end of political hatred.
1: And we know that people on the left are swatted by people on the right. People on the right are swatted by people on the left. This is just the state of our union right now.
0: Well, absolutely. And he's obviously blaming that this and said it was a political motivated. So he may know something that we don't know in public. But I do actually think, because I don't, from what I understand, even in Michigan, you can't go in and take them away, that it was offered for him to put the kids with their grandparents to try to like lower the issue. But still, it's horrible. I mean, like at the end of the day, these 4 year old kids have to be scared to death. But I mean, you'd had this personal experience.
8: So the other a couple of months ago, I was on your show. That night I was swatted. There were eight black SUVs, blinding lights, the sirens going on. They were knocking at our door at 4 a.m. Ma'am, is everything okay in there? My husband and I answered, we're like, yes, what's going on? We received an anonymous call that there was violent crime going on, that there were drugs, there were arms going on here. Are you okay? Is there anyone else in your house? Yes, our children are here. We're okay. They were lovely. The police officers were lovely. Then the next day, I went to MPD. I reported it. They are monitoring my house. But this is horrendous. And yes, it happens on both sides of the aisle. But this is the kind of stuff that should not be acceptable. And I don't know what you do to actually fix it, because if it's anonymous, they don't know how to trace it.
0: Yeah, they don't know how to trace it.
1: They've got to figure out ways to trace it, and we've got to increase the penalties, the
0: crime
1: for this, so that it's not even, nobody
0: and,
1: even thinks
0: and by
1: about
0: the way,
1: it.
0: The police don't want to be doing this as
1: no.
0: well.
1: Oh,
0: it's
1: no,
0: taking them
8: exactly.
0: away from,
1: you know what,
0: from real crime.
1: People have been killed in swatting raids.
0: Yep.
1: People have been killed mistakenly thinking something was going, a police going in there mistakenly thinking something's going on because a tip, and they kill someone. It's horrible.
0: Yeah.
1: Thanks to both of you. Appreciate it.
0: Thanks.
1: Next on the lead, acclaimed author James Patterson and a special guest joining him for a new summer page turner. We'll be right back.
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0: or Carvana and buy your car today.
1: In our national lead now, when a terrorist assassinates a presidential candidate on Nantucket Island, a covert, highly classified unit codenamed Rockets Red Glare is called in to confront the chaos. And what begins as a manhunt for a terrorist quickly unravels into a global conspiracy. That's the setup for Rockets Red Glare, the new military thriller from James Patterson and retired U.S. Army First Sergeant Matt Heversman. And both authors join me. James Patterson, always great to see you. This book echoes some real-world political and national security fears. How much was the plot shaped by the moment we're in right now?
2: I don't think it was shaped by it, but it certainly fits. It fits into it. I think at the core of this for Matt and I is that, and we both believe this, America's military is very good, and they're very clear on their job, which is to protect us. Now, the what if in this thing is, what if we're attacked inside our borders again?
1: And Matt, the novel opens with the assassination of a presidential candidate. What is the scenario in the book reveal about your views of the real vulnerabilities of modern democracy?
3: Well, I would tell you, I don't know necessarily the threat to our democracy. However, you know, this is all based off of real, you know, world battles, you know, from regular warfare to cold warfare to the global war on terror. And, you know, as Jim said, it all starts with what if. And you look at a place like Nantucket, which right out of the headlines, I mean, it's a really wealthy island with really little security, and it's surrounded by water. And I mean, what a great setup for something really nefarious to happen with little reaction other than our hero. So that's kind of the truth being told. We started thinking about this just literally right out of reality, if that makes any sense.
1: Speaking of out of reality, you as a sergeant were portrayed in Black Hawk Down. What was it like teaming up with James to try to bring that level of authenticity to fiction?
3: Well, that's a great question, a better one for Jim to answer. But I can tell you that working with Jim has a lot, you know, really helped bring, just as you said, bring the reality to this fictional world in such a way that it's absolutely believable. It keeps moving forward and hopefully keeps everybody's attention, and it never strays from the truth.
1: James,
3: that's my best lead in for you.
1: But James, I do want to change the subject to a bit. To the fact that you have this long history writing about true crime. You detailed Epstein's crimes in a book called Filthy Rich.
2: Yes.
1: That's way back in 2016. Then your Netflix doc in 2020 with the same name came. And it seems as though the rest of the world is catching up to what you revealed a decade ago.
2: Yeah, I that's absolutely true. I mean, the weird thing to me was when I brought the book out, I took it everywhere. And pretty much nobody covered it. The Wall Street Journal did, the Miami Herald did. And I'm going like, how can you not cover this? This story is insane. This billionaire down in Palm Beach and in New York, and he's clearly, had terrible relationships with these young girls. And one of the things that's in the book that I haven't seen anywhere else are police interviews with the young girls, which are devastating. And the story just will not go away, obviously.
1: Well,
2: it's bizarre.
1: You were way ahead of so many. James Patterson and Matt Heversman, the book is Rockets Red Glare. Congratulations.
2: Hopefully not ahead of the world and Rockets Red
1: Glare. Yeah, yes, let's hope that you are not prescient when it comes to Rockets Red Glare. Thanks to both. You really appreciate it. Congrats on the book.
2: Thank you.
1: Welcome to The Lead. I'm Jake Tapper. This hour, a billionaire investor tied to Jeffrey Epstein testifying behind closed doors on Capitol Hill today about his interactions with the dead pedophile. But lawmakers say Leon Black refused to answer questions about non-disclosure agreements between him and other women and whether Epstein was involved. A member of Congress who was in the room for today's interview joins us live on 7 Moments. Plus, former Trump National Security Advisor turned Trump critic John Bolton pleading guilty today in his classified information case. He now faces millions of dollars in fines and potentially years in prison. We're going to break down the deal he made with prosecutors and why his case did not fall apart like the other investigations into other Trump enemies. Also, any concept of a firm and strong separation of church and state was ignored today in Texas, where the Board of Education voted to require millions of students to study Christian Bible stories in classrooms. We're live in the Lone Star State with reaction to these major changes to Texas school curricula. The lead tonight, a billionaire investor with ties to Jeffrey Epstein is being deposed amid the ongoing House Oversight Committee investigation into the dead pedophile and his evil web. Leon Black, the former head of private equity firm Apollo Global Management, sat today for a closed-door interview on Capitol Hill about his relationship with Epstein. Lawmakers say Black declined to answer questions about non-disclosure agreements or NDAs, and that's when the chairman of the committee, James Comer, made this move.
4: I have just issued two subpoenas to Mr. Black. The NDAs are between him and other women. We want to know, was Jeffrey Epstein involved in the NDAs? Was he involved in writing? Was he involved in awarding funds to the women for the NDAs? What was the reason for the NDAs? We want to know everything about the NDAs.
1: It's hard to overstate just how significant it is that a Republican chairman of this committee made that announcement to issue two subpoenas. That is a big deal. Leon Black apparently expressed regret about his dealings with the late sex offender in a letter to investors in 2020 after a New York Times report alleged, quote, the two men often socialized and dined together, and Mr. Black was a lucrative client for Mr. Epstein over the final decade of his life, unquote. Black then stepped away from Apollo in 2021. An internal investigation by the company found no wrongdoing. That probe ultimately concluded Black's payments to Epstein totaled $158 million between 2012 and 2017. Black is one of the rare witnesses that the House panel has talked to who have faced allegations of abusing women in connection with Epstein. One woman told the FBI that Black became sexual in a massage Epstein had directed her to give him. A separate woman alleged that Black had raped her in 2014 and described going to Epstein's Florida house with Black, where she says she was told she would have sex with Epstein. An attorney for Leon Black tells CNN he has never, quote, abused, assaulted, or raped, unquote, any girl or woman, and calls the allegations, quote, completely false. Black has categorically denied any wrongdoing and knowledge of Epstein's crimes. In his opening statement to the Oversight Committee, he said, quote, I have never abused a woman. I have never been with an underage woman. I have never engaged in sex trafficking. I have never paid Epstein for access to women. I was never blackmailed by Epstein. I was not involved with and had no knowledge of any of Epstein's heinous conduct, unquote. Let's bring in Virginia Democratic Congressman James Walkinshaw. He sits on the House Oversight Committee. And Congressman, obviously, you were there. What do you make of Chairman Comer's announcement that the committee is going to issue two subpoenas for Leon Black? And did he earn those subpoenas by not really testifying and cooperating?
5: I agree 100% with Chairman Comer. You know, we were in the first hour of what we expected to be a multi-hour interview with Mr. Black as soon as questions came up about the NDAs. And it's important to note, the NDAs are a result, in at least one case, of women making allegations of sexual abuse against Mr. Black. He then paid them to sign NDAs. We want to understand more about that, whether Jeffrey Epstein was involved, what were the circumstances, was there any coercion in the signing of those NDAs. Black refused to answer any questions related to the NDAs. The subpoena will require him not only to answer questions, but to turn over details of the NDAs.
1: And were you able to learn anything new from his testimony at all?
5: I don't know that we learned anything new in the hour. He described his friendship with Jeffrey Epstein. He expressed some admiration for Epstein's intellect and lifestyle. He seemed to enjoy their friendship and relationship and profess to have no knowledge of Epstein's crimes. That's why we want to understand the NDAs and any relationship to Epstein.
1: Under subpoena, will you be able to ask him questions about the two women that have alleged sexual misconduct or rape by Leon Black, both of whom have ties to Epstein? Again, I should remind people that an attorney for Mr. Black tells CNN he has never assaulted, abused, or raped any girl or woman. But will you be able to ask about it under a subpoena?
5: Yes, we will. The NDAs don't bar Congress from asking questions and don't prevent him from being responsive to the subpoena.
1: But he'll be able to plead the Fifth, right? Is that the only way he doesn't?
5: He could plead the Fifth.
1: Or he could say, I don't remember.
5: He could. That would be at odds with his multiple professions of innocence, but he could.
1: Black's payments to Epstein totaled $158 million between 2012 and 2017. We know that from an internal investigation about about Black's ties to Epstein by Apollo. That probe found no wrongdoing after reviewing more than 60,000 documents and interviewing 20 people. Is Apollo cooperative at all?
5: Well, we have questions about that investigation, and there was a line of questions in the first hour pointing out the fact that some at that law firm involved with the investigation had relationships with Jeffrey Epstein. And I think if we had more time with Mr. Black today, we would ask more detailed questions about that. I think that's a topic that will come up in the deposition on July 16th. But at the end of the day, Congress is not going to rely on an investigation hired by a law firm that Apollo Group hired. We're conducting our own investigation.
1: You know, we reported that a group of survivors met with Comer and pushed him to look at some leads. We reported that a few weeks ago. It really does seem like that meeting had an impact on Chairman Comer.
5: I think so. Look, absolutely. And I think he's done exactly the right thing here with Leon Black. I hope he'll find the same enthusiasm for the truth with respect to Todd Blanche and the ongoing cover-up in the White House that I think has come to more light in recent days with legal opinions.
1: Stand by, Congressman. Amid the House Oversight Committee investigation, a federal judge yesterday ordered the Justice Department to unredact additional pages of the Epstein files, concluding that, quote, the Attorney General has violated the Epstein Act by redacting the names of senders and recipients in at least 8 email exchanges with Mr. Epstein regarding a torture video and sexual activity with young women, including minors. Joining our conversation right now is former federal prosecutor Brendan Belew, who represents Katie Fang. Katie Fang is the independent journalist who filed the suit, and good for her for doing so. So, Brendan, the Justice Department now has until July 2nd to either turn over these documents or explain why the redactions should not be unredacted. Are you expecting to see the files, or are you gearing up for a bigger battle?
6: Well, Stanley Woodward, the number 3 Justice Department official, just entered a notice of appearance in our case. So we expect that they are really freaked out right now, because it's more than just the redactions. You know, there are the specific emails where you're talking about, as you said, torture videos, potentially sex with minor women, where the names of the senders and recipients have been redacted. But there's also the fact that there are documents related to Donald Trump that were never produced in the first place. There are issues with the fact that this is a case, an investigation that spanned multiple countries internationally. The Department of Justice categorically did not review documents that weren't in the English language. They just said that they didn't do it. And then on top of that, the redactions that they did make, they didn't explain, which they were required to do by law. So, you know, Judge Sullivan issued a preliminary injunction granting everything that we and Katie Fang requested and rejecting every single argument that the Department of Justice made here.
1: Why does Katie Fang want to see the unredacted versions of these particular files? Not faulting her at all. Sure. Good for her. Great journalism. Good for her for subpoenaing it. But there's like 3 million files still missing. There's so many things. What is it about these files?
6: These are, you know, as you said, there are millions of documents at issue here. When you're going for a preliminary injunction, it's really important to focus on the things where it is just obvious. It's indisputable that the government is violating the law here. And the important thing is, in their defense, the government didn't even try to argue that it was following the law. They just argued on standing here. And so, you know, these are cases where it's so clear that there is potential wrongdoing here, that these are not the names of victims or minors. These are the names of potential co-conspirators, potential perpetrators that need to get re-
1: Right. But as you note, in their previous release of about half of the documents that they are under law supposed to have released by a long time ago, they redacted the names of possible perpetrators and did not redact the names of victims and survivors, again, contrary to the law. Are you worried at all about that happening with these files?
6: Only if the Department of Justice is actively malicious and tries to punish victims here by releasing names. You know, it is obvious here that the names that are at issue are the names of perpetrators or people in Jeffrey Epstein's orbits, not victims. And if in the incredibly unusual case that they are victims, Judge Sullivan has given them a chance to say as much and explain why they can't produce that. So they have the chance to do that.
1: I don't know if you've seen these files, because members of Congress on the Oversight Committee have been allowed to see some of these files, although, again, not all of these files, even though the law says so. Do you have any concerns? What's your take on this side battle?
5: I've been to the DOJ reading room and read, not the files specifically in this case, but I've read files embarrassing to Donald Trump that, in my view, were illegally redacted. There's a file that's been widely reported, read into the congressional record, back and forth between Epstein's lawyers and Trump's lawyers, describing a conversation Epstein's lawyers had with Trump, where he said Epstein was never a member of Mar-a-Lago, revealing the Trump lie that he kicked Epstein out of Mar-a-Lago. It is clear the DOJ illegally redacted files to prevent, best case, Donald Trump from being embarrassed. Enormous credit to Ms. Fang for revealing that. And I don't think this will be the last of the legal battle over these illegally redacted files.
1: Absolutely. Have her come bring her next time.
5: Absolutely.
1: No offense, Congressman. Appreciate it. Democratic Congressman James Walkinshaw, the great Commonwealth of Virginia, and Brendan Ballew. Appreciate it. New details tonight about how the White House decided which companies would get to renovate the reflecting pool and how much they would be paid. That's next.
7: Craig Ferguson.

0: 1-800-563-0741.
1: In our politics lead, a company involved with the previous renovation of the reflecting pool more than 15 years ago passed on the project this time around due to the Trump administration's demands that the renovation be complete by July 4th and that the bottom of the pool be painted blue. That's according to two employees with the New Jersey-based Sika Corporation. I want to bring in David Fahrenthold from the New York Times. And David, I don't know if I pronounced that correctly. Sika?
2: I don't know.
1: Sika or Sika. Yeah, we read it. We don't say it. But I mean, you've been doing some reporting about this mess of renovation. So what is your response to the account by two employees of the Sika Corporation who told CNN that these demands made the project unfeasible?
2: Well, it's good reporting. I haven't been able to match it. But it does make sense with what we've seen with this project and the project that they chose to carry out. It was done through a no-bid contract to skip the bidding process because they wanted to go as fast as they possibly could because they were trying to squeeze this really complicated thing into a few short weeks before July 4th. And I think what we're seeing now is the risk of choosing a no-bid contract to do something as important as that, because you don't give yourself time to figure out if the approach you're using is right, if the contractor you've hired can actually do the job, and if you're paying the right price.
1: So President Trump, as is his wont, has had a lot of conflicting statements about the cuts, the size of the cuts that he said were committed by hooligans, vandals, leftists on the reflecting pool. Here's just a small sampling.
3: We have I think 290, 300 foot slit right through it, probably a box cutter or a knife of some kind. I think it's 350, not 250, a 350 foot slit from one end to the other.
4: They cut a 200, 350 foot slip in the form of lots of little slips.
3: They took razor blades and knives and they cut patches like that, 350 feet long.
1: That's not what the government documents obtained by you in the New York Times showed. You wrote, quote, "While a June 9th report by the U.S. Park Police described the cuts as razor blade slashes made along a 20-foot-long stretch of the foam, the administration has yet to present evidence supporting that assertion. The documents reviewed by the Times described them as two 171-foot blade cuts, but did not address

0: Ice Cube's Big 3 is back. The most competitive basketball league on earth is on CBS this Saturday. Big 3 All-Star Dwight Howard and the LA Riot take on Greg Monroe and the Dallas Power. Then in another clash of undefeated teams, Earl Clark and Coach Steven Jackson lead the DMV Trilogy against Montrezl Harrell, Coach Dr. J, and the Chicago Triplets. The game played the way you love. 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
1: Right. So the person, this company, Greenwater Services, is owned by an investment trust led by a guy named J.J. Cafaro. He's a rich person from Youngstown, Ohio. He has a house near Mar-a-Lago. He's known Trump for decades. He's a political donor of Trump's. They also got a no-bid contract to install this water purification technology. Again, they didn't try to figure out whether other people could do it cheaper, more cheaply or better. And in the end, when the pool was refilled and reopened, their nanobubblers apparently couldn't keep up. Their filters couldn't keep up, and the pool filled with green algae.
2: What a mess. All right, David Fahrenthold, thank you so much. Breaking news in our world lead. Vice President J.D. Vance just weighed in on the U.S. strikes on Iran, which were in response to Iran's attack yesterday on that ship in the Strait of Hormuz. CNN's Kristen Holmes is at the White House for us. Kristen, what did the vice president have to say?
3: Well, Jake, look, J.D. Vance has become the face of these negotiations, the face of the deal, and now he is the face of this retaliation. This is what he posted on Twitter, I'm so used to saying Truth Social from the White House. Iran signed a ceasefire agreement. We have honored it. If they have disagreements about how the MOU is being applied, they can pick up the phone, but violence will be met with violence. He is likely referring to here how the agreement in the 60-day deal says that Iran will help the safe passage of these various commercial vessels to the best of their capability through the Strait of Hormuz in exchange for the U.S. moving the naval blockade. But however, Iran has essentially now said that this is only if ships stick to the routes that Tehran approves. This ship that was struck was outside of the bounds of one of the routes that Tehran had approved, and then Iran launched an attack on this ship. So that's what it seems as though he means in terms of if they have disagreements over the MOU. It doesn't specifically state that the routes have to be those of Tehran. The other thing to notice here, and I think this is the larger issue for the United States moving forward, is this idea that Iran clearly feels some sense of power over the entire situation, given their control over the Strait of Hormuz. That is very clear right now. They are exercising that power through demanding that different ships take only routes they approve, through striking a ship that goes outside of those bounds. So that's something else the U.S. is going to have to contend with. Now, it does appear, based on that original CENTCOM statement, that Central Command statement that came out, that the United States is still proceeding as though that ceasefire is in place. They said that the military will remain in place to make sure Iran holds up its end of the deal. But we are unclear in terms of how Iran is now going to respond to these strikes.
2: All right, Kristen Holmes at the White House with that breaking news for us. Thank you so much. The Texas Board of Education approved a proposal today that is sharply dividing communities in Texas. What we're learning about the government's plan in Texas to have kids study Christian Bible stories in their public school classrooms.

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1: In our national lead from Sunday school to public school, today the Texas State Board of Education approved a proposal requiring more than 5 million public school students in Texas to study Christian Bible stories in their public school classrooms, amplifying a conservative effort to weave Christian teachings into U.S. public education. The proposed curriculum requires specific Bible translations drawn from Protestant Bibles, one reason some Catholics are objecting. CNN's Ed Lavandera is live in Dallas with the latest. Ed?
2: Well, Jake, this was a very controversial vote. After hours and hours of testimony throughout the week, the Texas State Board of Education heard from hundreds of people. They voted largely along party lines. The State Board of Education, heavily controlled by conservative Republicans, and they voted mostly along those lines to approve this new curriculum, which many education experts say no other state in the country has adopted. But it essentially it requires biblical teachings at every grade level, from kindergarten to 12th grade, for more than 5 million public school students across the state of Texas. Supporters say that this is needed to help teach the role of U.S. history in its proper context and the role that Christianity played in all of that. Critics say that this is simply a violation of the doctrine of separation of church and state, and that it also goes to great lengths to avoid and exclude the teachings of non-Protestant Christians as well as non-Christians like Jews and Muslims. But there was one Republican who voted with Democrats against this curriculum, and this is what she had to say about the vote.
3: Teachers need to have their autonomy. They've been selecting books for decades, for years. This is nothing new. This is not a new concept to teachers. We are simply giving them a mandated list, which I believe is unconstitutional, but regardless of what I believe, let's not take their autonomy away.
2: And Jake, this curriculum will not be implemented immediately. It will be phased in over time, but beginning at the early grades, starting in 2030, and then higher grades in the years after that. Jake?
1: I wonder what the five U.S. justices on the Supreme Court who are Catholic will think of that. Ed Lavandera in Dallas, thanks so much. Former Trump official John Bolton officially pleaded guilty today in his classified information case. What we're learning about the fine and potential jail time.

0: Wrong Game, now streaming on CNN.
1: In our Law and Justice lead today, former Trump National Security Advisor John Bolton, a frequent sight on CNN until recently, pleaded guilty to unlawfully retaining sensitive national security information. As part of his plea deal with prosecutors, Bolton will pay a fine of more than $2 million. And he still faces up to 5 years in prison, potentially. Bolton says he was just keeping a diary, but he admits it contained classified information. It's a move, prosecutors say, put national security at risk.
2: A cyber actor believed to be associated with the Islamic Republic of Iran hacked Mr. Bolton's personal email account and gained unauthorized access to some of the classified and national defense information in that account.
1: Joining me to discuss is Michael Casey, the former director of the National Counterintelligence Security Center under President Biden. Thanks so much for joining us, Michael. So Bolton's attorney, Abby Lowell, said today after the hearing, quote, President Trump thumbed his nose at the classified information laws, took actual classified documents to his Florida mansion, interfered with the investigation of that conduct, and has never accepted any accountability for his conduct. And Ambassador Bolton, whose offense was only keeping a diary which contained classified information, kept a record to preserve history. But Donald Trump kept secrets to serve himself, unquote. What's your take on that? Abby Lowell seems to be suggesting that what Trump did is far worse.
3: My take is anybody's retaining classified information, particularly if someone like the Iranian government is able to access it, is risking national security. I'm not sure saying that the president did something, therefore it's okay that I do it too, is really the best excuse. I think it's pretty clear Ambassador Bolton put national security at risk and our sources and methods at risk by doing what he did.
1: So we might not ever know the extent of how much information hostile actors may have gotten here based on what the prosecution said, or even how many of America's enemies might have been involved, right?
3: That's correct. I mean, hopefully Ambassador Bolton, as part of this, will agree to cooperate with the damage assessment that will follow his sentencing. And that'll help us get a better handle on what we've lost. But as a practical matter, there's been some period of time between when his account was hacked and now, and whenever we can assess that damage, and the Iranians or whoever they may have given the information to, if it was in fact the Iranian government, we just won't know what they've done in the meantime, and we will have definitely suffered losses.
1: Let's, on the same subject, national security and national intelligence, I want to turn to the acting director of national intelligence, Bill Pulte. He has no intelligence background. He has no national security background, even though it's in the law creating this position that you have to have either of those. Earlier this week, four sources told CNN that Pulte fired six political appointees put in place by former director Tulsi Gabbard. And he also removed dozens of career intelligence officials from their roles, including from the office you used to be in charge of. What's your take on Pulte in this role?
3: My take is I have no idea why the president would consider both Bill Pulte to be qualified for this role. He's clearly not. There's nothing in his background that suggested he can carry this role out effectively in a way that enhances our national security.
1: Is it damaging to our national security?
3: Frankly, it is potentially damaging to the national security. I mean, certainly there's reporting that Bill Pulte wanted to further, gut the office of the Director of National Intelligence. That's an office that was set up in the wake of September 11th to help coordinate intelligence and make sure gaps and seams between intelligence agencies didn't emerge. And we're just not enhancing our intelligence when we're making sort of salami slice cuts. I don't think anybody would argue that ODNI couldn't have used some reform. I personally saw lots of things that could have used some reform, but just walking in and firing hundreds of people is not smart reform. It doesn't make us safer doing that.
1: All right, Michael Casey, thanks so much for your time. Appreciate it. Stunning comments from the vice president today that the biggest U.S. political scandal of all time would only be a half a day story today. What might that tell us about how a Trump administration is facing an onslaught of ethics and corruption allegations? I'm going to ask a Watergate prosecutor next.

0: Wars, Saturday on CNN.
1: I think that his historical legacy is enjoying a bit of a renaissance, but I think deservedly so. As I joked with Robert backstage, if Watergate happened tomorrow, it would be like a 12-hour news story. Like, the idea that it would have taken down a presidency is crazy.
2: Vice President J.D. Vance with a rather hot take that President Richard Nixon was somehow unfairly taken down by the Watergate scandal. Just to be clear about what a massive political scandal this was, which was once described as our long national nightmare by Nixon's vice president, who became president, Gerald Ford. Watergate involved a break-in of the Democratic National Committee headquarters by five men linked to President Nixon's reelection campaign. It was later revealed that the operation was funded and coordinated by White House staffers, a fact which Nixon repeatedly denied. And the illegal scheme was only finally confirmed because of Nixon's own secret White House taping system. His own attorney general went to jail. It's not a blithe and glib thing to just dismiss. Here to discuss, former Watergate prosecutor Nick Akerman. Nick, you know Watergate and so many of the scandals facing the Trump administration. What did you make of this comment?
3: I think it was a total fairy tale. I can't tell you where he got this from. I mean, the only time that it may have been a 12-hour news cycle was immediately after the break-in, when the White House, the Nixon White House, tried to portray it as a third-rate burglary. And that worked for a while because Nixon won an amazing re-election. I mean, he won in a landslide. But then after his election, there was this drip, drip, drip of information over almost a two-year period where Judge Sirica, who was the judge presiding over the Watergate burglars, forced them, told them that if someone didn't cooperate, they'd be serving really long sentences. And one individual, James McCord, a former CIA operative, came forward and basically gave the White House up. There was the Senate Judiciary Committee looking at the confirmation hearing for L. Patrick Gray, who was the acting FBI director, to be named as director. Turns out we learned that he had burned in his fireplace a number of significant documents. And this continued on and on right up until the time that Nixon was forced to resign in August of 1973. And it wasn't just related to the break-in at the Watergate complex and the Democratic National Committees.
2: So it's possible, to be charitable to the vice president, that what he meant was that in today's environment, with a more obedient Republican Party and a massive echo chamber of right-wing media like Fox, maybe Nixon would survive with that support. And in that light, I want to play some clips in that vein from several people involved in Watergate. First, you're going to hear me asking a question of Carl Bernstein, who helped break the story. Then you're going to hear John Dean, and then you're going to hear Geraldo Rivera talking to Sean Hannity. Take a listen.
4: Nixon ultimately resigned before he could be impeached. And among those counseling him to resign were senior Republicans on Capitol Hill.
5: And first of all, the Watergate investigation by the Senate was enacted by a 77-0 unanimous vote of the Senate, to including Republicans, to create the investigation. The key votes in the Judiciary Committee to impeach, articles of impeachment, were cast by courageous Republicans.
6: There's more likelihood he might have survived if there had been a Fox News.
7: Nixon never would have been forced to resign if you existed in your current state back in 1972, 73, 74. It's too bad for Nixon because nobody like you existed then.
2: So it is possible that he's not saying the crime was lesser, just that the support system for Republican presidents who break the law is stronger.
3: Well, keep in mind, Jake, that in the beginning, when they had the Watergate hearings over which Sam Irvine presided, the Republicans were strongly defending Richard Nixon. They were all out there basically taking his position with witnesses, with statements. And it was really the evidence that turned them around, which in the end were the tape recordings. And the most important one was the smoking gun tape where Nixon is overheard ordering his chief aide to call the FBI and to have the CIA tell the CIA that this, or actually to call the CIA, to have them call the FBI to turn off the investigation because of national security. I mean, the evidence was so damning that no matter how fervent of a Nixon supporter you were, there was no way you could hide from that evidence. So, yes, there's some truth to this, the sense that things might have gone a little bit differently at first if you had Fox News, if you had the climate today. But that's not what J.D. Vance was referring to, not in the least. He was talking about Nixon being buried by the, you know, the government, the secret estate that was out there trying to bury him.
2: Right,
3: the deep state. This was not some cabal. In fact, it was just the opposite. Richard Nixon was trying to use the deep state, the FBI and the CIA, to try and cover up this whole matter.
2: Nick Ackerman,
3: so
2: thanks.
3: It was really.
2: Go ahead, make your last point. I'm so sorry. Situation. Nick Ackerman, make your last point. I'm sorry.
3: I'm just saying it was a completely different situation where the evidence was on tape and it was overwhelming.
2: All right, Nick. Thanks so much. Good to see you. Let's discuss it with our panel. Ashley, how did you interpret the vice president's comments? Was he saying there would be a more supportive Republican Party and Republican media establishment if it happened today, or was he saying it wasn't that big a deal, the crime that Nixon committed?
8: Well, I took it a little bit differently. However, I do have to say I'm sure he's not, like, loving what he said, and he was being flip, and I think it's going to come back and bite him a little bit. I actually took it more of this is, like, our time of what we live in right now more than anything. I mean, we have Bill Clinton that was impeached. We have President Trump that had 34 convictions on a felony case. I mean, I took it as do people have more of an ability just to deal with some of this stuff more than that he thought Nixon was right?
2: Ashley, a Reuters Ipsos poll last month found 61% of the American people disapprove of Trump's handling of corruption issues. That's certainly 61% of Americans. But if we broke it down to Republicans, it would be much smaller. And if we broke it down to Republican office holders, it would be much smaller.
9: No, and I think that's really the point that I took away from J.D. Vance's comments, which is it's really emblematic of how far the Republican Party has fallen into the swamp. You know, at that time, the difference then and now is that then Republicans put the Constitution ahead of their party. They put the Constitution ahead of their president. Now it's the very opposite. They're sitting back silently watching as Trump violates the Constitution. He's made more than $1 billion between him and his family in violations of the Emoluments Act, utilizing the Department of Justice for his own political purposes. I mean, I can go on and on and on about the degree of Donald Trump's corruption. It's reflected right there in that poll. And Republicans, meanwhile, are silent. Even J.D. Vance, instead of talking about how they, you know, made a promise to the American people to clean up the swamp, to drain the swamp, I should say, instead of focusing on that, what he does is double down and really elevates this issue that Trump is by far the most corrupt president in American history. And it's primarily because the Republican Party is sitting back silently watching.
8: I'm part of the swamp, so I hope he doesn't clean it up.
2: How are you part of the swamp?
8: Well, I'm a lobbyist.
2: He doesn't mean you. Ashley, you have a new op-ed in the Houston Chronicle titled Five Ways Texas Democrats Can Shore Up the Black Vote. You write the Democrats are facing a crisis of black disillusionment and disengagement, one that could jeopardize success for Democrats in Texas and far beyond. You argue Texas is the ideal place to start turning it around. Why?
9: Primarily because Texas is the largest number of black voters that are registered. And in the last race, Aldred lost that seat by a little
2: Colin
9: less.
2: Colin Allred running against Ted Cruz.
9: Absolutely. Yeah. Lost that seat by a little less than 1 million votes. There are 1 million black voters that did not vote in that particular race. So if you do the math, there is a possibility if Tallarico can invest early, break with Democratic convention, invest early in black voters and do some of the things I suggested in my op-ed, which is move beyond this sort of monolithic myth that people seem to ascribe to black voters. to go outside of the four walls of the church and start to reach voters where they actually are, build a new modern information narrative ecosystem that's driven by trusted messengers. This is an opportunity for Tallarico, for the Democratic Party, to do this thing differently and to demonstrate, again, the lessons that we learned in Georgia. What are the lessons we learned in Georgia? Why is Georgia now a swing state? Because investments were made early. They were made across in between elections, yeah, and they were made in a way that met voters where they actually were.
2: I'll tell you who's not supporting your plan as of right now. Earlier this week, Congresswoman Jasmine Crockett, Tallarico's former opponent in the Democratic primary, she's a Democrat from Texas, is African-American. She told the Dallas Morning News she has no idea whether she's going to actively campaign for Tallarico. She also posted this to Instagram last week.
10: I am not currently running for U.S. Senate, and therefore you will not see me on the trail as if I am running for U.S. Senate.
11: Y'all are still so focused on me.
10: So, like, focus on the people that are in the race.
11: Because last time I checked, there is one person that is guaranteed not to become the next senator in the state of Texas, and that's Jasmine Felicia Crockett.
2: Ashley?
9: Yeah. Oh, sorry. We're both Ashley.
2: I'll let the other Ashley.
8: No, I just was. I mean, you'll have good response on this as well. But I would actually think if Tallarico needs, at the end of the day, to go after moderate Republicans, and I don't think she would help. So I would think it's actually better if she stays.
9: Well, the reality is there's not enough moderate Republicans for him to win. If you just do the simple math, he's got to build a broad coalition. I don't disagree with that, but it's not enough voters there. If you cannot, go after moderate white voters at the expense of your base. And that's the pattern that's been developing in the Democratic Party. And that's why someone like Jasmine Crockett is withholding her endorsement. That's why black women voters are saying in the Houston
2: because
9: Chronicle.
2: Because she's withholding her endorsement because he hasn't laid out a plan
9: absolutely
2: to engage with the black community.
9: He said 4 months ago that he cannot win this race without black voters. He said it as soon as he sealed the deal on the primary, during the primary. Now we're 4 months later. There's not any real demonstration of putting action behind those particular words. And that's really why the frustration that you see among Jasmine Crockett, but also black leaders across the state. They're meeting on Monday, or next week, I should say, to talk about the way forward, given all of this frustration and the lack of sort of effort on the part of the campaign.
8: Do you think she'd be helpful?
9: I definitely think she'd be helpful with black voters.
2: I have to say, covering the 2026 election, it's like watching which party is going to blow this worse for themselves. Like, it's not a competition to win. It seems like they're in a competition to lose. Do you know what I mean?
8: Yeah, and I think Tallarico is a really good candidate.
9: Absolutely.
8: And, he really is. But
2: anyway, thanks to both of you.
9: Thank
2: Appreciate it. A big weekend coming up on CNN. We'll be right back.

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1: In our pop culture lead, Craig Ferguson's out with another episode of American on Purpose. This week, as we approach the country's 250th anniversary, Craig is looking at what patriotism really means in what seems like a very divided country right now.
2: When it comes to patriotism, you explored a lot of different people's views of what that means, what patriotism means. Tell us about that episode.
3: Most people that I talked to thought that dissent and having the right to express dissent was one of the most patriotic things they could do, which I kind of love that, because I think sometimes when you're expressing dissent and when you're expressing, when the heat is in your argument, you might forget, or it sometimes gets left behind, that you're arguing because you care. You're arguing because you want it to be better. The point of this country is to argue. I think that's what creates the freedom, is the arguments.
4: In your naturalization oath, right?
3: Right.
4: You said, I'm going to support and protect the Constitution of the United States and the laws therein.
3: Yeah, and defend it against all enemies, foreign and domestic. Because patriotism at a surface level, which, like, this is awesome. But patriotism could be, I really don't like the government, I really don't like what they're saying, I really don't like the way things are going, but I love this country, and so I'm going to speak up.
4: Right, which sounds right. Like on face the most un-American thing you could say, but it's the most pro-American.
3: Right, it's pro-America, because you're saying I participate in the giant f*** off experiment that is the United States of America.
1: 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My guests include Homeland Security Secretary Mark Wayne Mullen, Ohio's Republican Governor Mike DeWine, Democratic Senator Raphael Warnock of Georgia, and Republican Senator Tom Tillis of North Carolina. Maryland's Democratic Governor Wes Moore, Republican Congressman Don Bacon of Nebraska, and author Rye Barcott will also join us. That's Sunday at 9 a.m. and noon Eastern, only on CNN. 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
5: Up front next, breaking news, Trump ordering new U.S. attacks. Reuters reporting that Iran right now is already retaliating. As Vance warns, violence will be met with violence. Plus, the death toll in Venezuela spiking, nearly 1,000 known dead as search and rescue efforts grow desperate. We're live on the ground tonight with a U.S. Special Forces veteran rescuing survivors. And he says RFK Jr. asked him to drop out of a tight congressional race and that Kennedy offered him a deal to quit. Well, the candidate is our guest. And guess what? He's got it all on tape. Let's go out front. And good evening. I'm Erin Burnett, and I begin out front tonight with the breaking news. New attacks this hour. The Iranian Revolutionary Guard, the IRGC, targeting American military locations in the Middle East after the U.S. launched new strikes on Iran tonight. An immediate back and forth, an escalation. Now, the latest is according to Reuters, and it comes after U.S. Central Command says that the U.S. attacks are a, quote, powerful response to yesterday's attack on a commercial ship that was transiting the Strait of Hormuz. And the U.S. apparently is targeting missile and drone storage locations and coastal radar sites. A member of the Iranian parliament posting, the U.S. attacked Iran in the middle of negotiations once again. The failed U.S. president has shown he has no commitment to the principles of negotiation or a ceasefire. This reckless violation of the ceasefire will, as always, lead to retreat and regret on their part. Now, Vice President Vance posting, Iran signed a ceasefire agreement. We have honored it. If they have disagreements about how the MOU is being applied, they can pick up the phone, but violence is met with violence. Sure doesn't sound like there's any sort of a deal. Never mind that the deal itself that they talked about, there wasn't a single thing that both sides agreed upon. Now, these are the first reported strikes since the U.S.-Iran peace agreement, such that it was signed last week. Now, Trump declared that Iran shot at least four one-way attack drones at ships transversing the strait. And talking about a very expensive carrying ship, he called the entire thing, quote, a foolish violation of the ceasefire. Now, all of this back and forth would have you believe that, well, the war is still on. And Trump did admit today something that's significant for him. I mean, after months of saying that the Iranian military has been decimated and that there's nothing left, he said that the attack shows on the cargo ship, it shows that Iran does retain some of its capabilities. Here's exactly what he said.
6: We still have a fight. They have some capability, not much. They're not winning or anything, but they have some capability. They can still shoot.
5: Now, that might be the first time he hasn't said their military is totally decimated. But even so, he's not dealing in facts when he says not much. I mean, as we've reported, Iran maintains about 70% of its pre-war missile capabilities. Yes, they've been hit across the board, but they retain a lot of capability. And the new U.S. strikes tonight raise major questions about this agreement between the two sides and how Trump squares what's happening now with what he has been saying ever since that agreement was signed.
7: For the first time in 3,000 years, we are finally going to have peace in the Middle East. Iran will never have a nuclear weapon. That's done. Iran is being very nice. They're agreeing to everything that I want.
5: And of course, all that just said in just these recent hours and days since the agreement was signed, as there are back and forth strikes tonight. Kristen Holmes is out front live from the White House. And Kristen, you know, we're hearing this reporting from Reuters that Iran is striking back at U.S. military bases, perhaps as we speak, but just in these past moments. So how concerned is the administration tonight that all of that talk we just heard from Trump in recent days is over and that this has all fallen apart?
8: Aaron, these U.S. officials have been concerned. They've been concerned for the last several days. They have stressed to me in conversations just how fragile, just how tenuous these negotiations are, this deal is. And it does appear that they have reason to be stressed or concerned about this latest round of strikes. As you noted, we actually also have this reporting now. It's coming from Iranian state media, but they are saying that Iran's Islamic Revolutionary Guard Corps has said that they are targeting U.S. military positions in the region now to respond to those strikes. And I want to walk back here because when Central Command put out their statement, they seemed to indicate that the ceasefire was still in place. And we've seen this before, right? This trading of strikes. But the U.S. is really trying to hold on to the ceasefire, to the deal, to the negotiations. They continue to stress that anything that they've done has been retaliatory, has been in response to something else. They are protective. They are not something that is offensive on Iran. And they said that, without saying it directly, that the ceasefire was remaining in place, saying that U.S. military would stay in the region to make sure Iran was holding up in its end of the deal, its end of the deal obviously referring to the deal within the ceasefire. But now we're seeing another round of strikes. Iran saying they're targeting military assets. So it's unclear what this means for this ceasefire, what this means for the deal, for the negotiations, which were already in such a careful spot, according to these U.S. officials. It cannot be stressed enough, though, Aaron, and I know we talked about this last night when we first saw this strike in the Strait of Hormuz. This is now something the U.S. is going to have to contend with. Iran believes it has leverage because of its control over the Strait of Hormuz. It believes it can dictate the memorandum of understanding by saying anyone who travels the Strait of Hormuz, we are only going to ensure safe passage if you follow our routes. And we heard from J.D. Vance, who, of course, has been the face of the deal, of the negotiations. He now appears to be the face of this response as well, saying on X that violence will be met with violence, and saying that if Iran has a problem with the terms of the memorandum of understanding and how they're being executed, likely referring to the Strait of Hormuz and the different routes, they should pick up the phone, but also indicating that the U.S. might continue strikes on Iran if Iran retaliates, which now, of course, we're hearing that they are.
5: Right, right. And then going on to basically say an eye for an eye, with the violence will be met with violence, which obviously is a spiral. Thank you very much, Kristen. I want to go now to Brett McGurk and Colonel Cedric Layton. Colonel Layton, so you hear that, as Kristen says, now Iranian state media is also saying that the IRGC is retaliating against multiple U.S. military sites in the region. So how big of an escalation is this? You know, there was the cargo ship last night, and then now you've had, within the space of hours, real back and forth with real targets and American military bases targets again.
9: Yeah, Aaron, I think it's a significant escalation, and it's something that could very well spiral out of control if it's not contained. Of course, the nature of the escalation will depend on exactly which areas, which bases, U.S. bases, the Iranians strike or target. And if they are successful in doing something like what they did against the Fifth Fleet headquarters base in Bahrain, war against Prince Sultan Air Base in Saudi Arabia a few weeks ago. That, of course, could spark a major escalation and could result in a resumption of hostilities. So this is something where I think the Iranians are definitely playing with fire, and it might not end well, depending on how this goes and how far each side lets it go.
5: Brett, you've served four presidents, so you dealt with every Iranian negotiation. So what do you see happening here right now?
10: I see, Aaron, the Revolutionary Guard is calling the shots in Tehran, literally. They're calling the shots in the Strait of Hormuz, firing drones at ships. They're calling the shots with Hezbollah. They direct Hezbollah. If Hezbollah wants to fire into Israel and basically destabilize that front, they can do it. Today, kind of the U.S., you know, kind of stop the victory lap that Iran has been on since this MOU has been signed by showing that we will actually strike back if you're going to fire at ships. I think that was a significant move by the administration's part. It's the right thing to do. Hopefully, it can remain contained, but now we're in a tit-for-tat. Every time there's a tit-for-tat with Iran, Aaron, they insist on having the last shot. You might remember even the Soleimani strike. They launched missiles at our base, and then sometimes they put a ceiling on it. So I'm not surprised they took another shot. Whether it goes up the ladder from there, we have to see. But today, the State Department, very important agreement between Israel and Lebanon, in which basically it says Hamas has to disarm, talking about potential peace between Israel and Lebanon. That's a long way down the road. But it's contrary, totally contrary, to how Iran is reading the MOU and basically its influence that it has the seat at the table in Lebanon. That's also important. So, but this gets to your point, Aaron, that you led with. Nobody agrees on what the MOU actually says. The way the vice president talks about it is totally contradictory to the way the Iranians talk about it. And then you see it in substance. We're gonna unfreeze frozen funds for American farmers and soybeans and things. The Iranians say absolutely not. The strait is wide open. Iran says not. And then they're demonstrating action behind their words with drones.
5: So, you know, and going ahead with the axe, I mean, Colonel Layton, what we're seeing from Iran tonight, right? So this is now the early hours of Saturday morning. So this decision, final decision, was made, obviously, literally in the middle of the night in Tehran. What's the significance of the targets that have been chosen when you think about where we are right now to go directly for U.S. bases?
9: Yeah, it's certainly very significant, Aaron. And I think what it means is that the Iranians are definitely showing that they're willing to put up a fight. And they feel confident. They believe that not only do they have leverage over the Strait of Hormuz, but they also have leverage over the entire Persian Gulf region. Basically, what they've done is they've decimated the economies of the Persian Gulf states, or at least gotten close to doing that. When they took out the natural gas, liquefied natural gas plant in Qatar, a few months ago, that is something that is a big deal. And more of that is also something that we could be seeing here. So right now they're limiting it to the U.S. because that's where the firing came from as far as they're concerned, as far as the Iranians are concerned. Now what we're possibly looking at is a possible broadening of things if there isn't a lid put on this right now.
5: But what do you make of the fact that the president of the United States for the first time seemed to indicate that Iran still had capabilities? Obviously, he still wasn't factual in what he said, but it's the first time it hasn't been the military's gone, the Navy's at the bottom of the sea, you know, all of that rhetoric, right, that he acknowledged that there was capability still remaining. Does that indicate anything to you about what people are really telling him?
10: Well, I hope it's an acknowledgement of reality. And in the age of drone warfare, Aaron, yeah, Iran has capabilities. It takes one drone to shut down the Strait of Hormuz. And that Iranian system is still intact, that Revolutionary Guard system. And their policy, I wish it was different. Every administration hopes it's different. But they want to do three things. They want to be the regional hegemon. They want the United States out of the Middle East. And they want to ultimately eliminate Israel. I mean, that is basically their ideological direction from the guards, and that's what they pursue. And I haven't seen them, with the new cast of characters, whether it's Galibov or anyone else, change that basic course of ideology, which means we are still going to be in this very contested domain, whether we like it or not. I hope we can have a breakthrough here. But tonight, I think we're in this new normal of tit-for-tats. You'll see the Qatari's others trying to keep it contained. Let's hope it stays contained.
5: Thank you both very much. I appreciate your time on this Friday. And next, RFK Jr. on tape, asking a congressional candidate to quit and get out of the race.
11: You know, ultimately, USA has just yourself the same question I did.
5: A candidate is with us, and he's got all the tapes. And a plane crashing into Beijing's tallest skyscraper, one of the most fortified airspaces on the planet. And it's a story China is trying to completely erase from the internet as if it did not happen. Why? What is going on here? And Vance says he's just like Richard Nixon, and then continues to say if Watergate happened today, it would barely be a story. What is he talking about? Max Rose, Charlie Dent, Christina Greer are here with us.
12: Stand by your brake, master. In three, two, one.

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1: Breaking news, Speaker Johnson saying Trump will be impeached if Republicans lose the midterms.
2: If we were to lose the midterms, heaven forbid, these Democrats, y'all, impeachment's not even the big concern. They will turn every committee of Congress into an investigative body, and they'll go after the president's family, the cabinet, his donors and friends. Half of you in this room will be targeted. I run the protection program. I'll take care of you, okay? We're going to win.
1: I run the protection program. I'm going to take care of you. We're going to talk about more about what that means in a second. But the context here is Trump in overdrive to convince Americans that the election is going to be rigged, maybe because he knows that right now it looks like Democrats might win, and therefore he's going to say it's rigged. Today he used California.

0: Ice Cube's Big 3 is back. The most competitive basketball league on earth is on CBS this Saturday. Big 3 All-Star Dwight Howard and the LA Riot take on Greg Monroe and the Dallas Power. Then in another clash of undefeated teams, Earl Clark and Coach Steven Jackson lead the DMV Trilogy against Montrezl Harrell, Coach Dr. J, and the Chicago Triplets. The game played the way you love. 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Yay,
1: yay. 780 votes.
2: Yeah, you know the voice. Donald J. Trump on his infamous call with Georgia's Secretary of State after the 2020 election, trying to find out exactly how many votes he needed to win Georgia. Everyone's here with me on set. Max, okay, there's a lot to talk about here, but can I just start with where we started? Speaker Johnson saying, I run the protection program. I'm going to take care of you. What? You've been in, what does this mean?
3: The MAGA movement has finally gotten the choir boy to use mafioso language. I can't believe it. Look, in the end, right, what he is describing is the entire Republican Party at this point. They are not a party with a vision for how to help people. They're not a party that even passes a housing bill with their president celebrating it. They are there to openly protect donors and to protect those who don't need government's help in reality. The fact that he came out and said it in the context of thinking that that's what will win an election also shows they're totally detached from reality.
2: I mean, Christine, let me play again what Trump said when he was accusing Democrats of rigging elections, which, of course, and he was talking about California. Obviously, that did not happen. But versus what Trump did himself. OK, let's just put them side by side here.
4: You know what they do? They cheat. How many votes do we need? How many votes? That's why they take their time. How many votes do we need? Okay, here they are.
1: So, look, all I want to do is this. I just want to find 11,780 votes.
2: So Trump's the one who says, he's like, what they do, they you know what they do, and then he did it.
5: Right.
2: Right. So this is the playbook he knows.
5: Yes. Every accusation is a confession. Don't forget, in 2016, Donald Trump said Hillary Clinton is cheating, the Democrats are cheating, because he assumed that he was going to lose the election. And then when he won, much to the shock of Donald J. Trump and many Americans, all of a sudden those accusations went away. So he knows his policies are unpopular. He knows that Americans are feeling very strained at the gas pump, the grocery store, in their mortgages, the list goes on and on, largely due to policies that he has inflicted upon the American people. And so he is afraid of the midterm elections. In political science literature, we know that most of the time in midterm elections, the party that is not in power tends to gain seats and they tend to take control of Congress.
2: Yep.
5: That has been the pattern in many, you know, say maybe like 20, 30 years. So if we follow that pattern, then the Democrats will gain control of the House and or Senate and we'll have divided government. He is deeply afraid of a possible House impeachment again. And so to prevent that, he's saying, well, they're going to cheat. He's picking off random races across the country where we have free and fair elections. And sometimes it does take a little bit of time because you want to get it right, especially in the state of California, when you can have mail-in ballots that he's tried to limit across the country for so long.
2: Interesting that the rigged argument is he's ramping it up so much now ahead of the midterms. Charlie, in the context of what Thomas Massie said yesterday, which was, stating the obvious but sort of important, was how can you say that all these elections are rigged when we control the House, the Senate, the White House, the Supreme Court? You know, if we won everything and it's still rigged?
6: Well, you know, I ran for office 13 times and I won 13 times. I never thought my elections are rigged. And I can tell you most of these members of Congress, Republican members who won their elections, they don't think their elections were rigged either. It's all nonsensical. And frankly, if the president is really that concerned about increasing oversight from the Democrats in the next Congress, he might want to do things that would actually help his party win the election, like not focusing on a ballroom, not focusing on a reflecting pool, not saying you're not concerned about the financial condition of Americans, not saying you don't care about the midterms. I mean, he just says things every day that is undermining his own party's prospects at any type of success. So you might actually try to win rather than to say the elections are rigged. And as you said, he's, in 2016.
2: It's like he's given up. So he's going to say, well, it was, give up before you try and then say it was rigged against you. Max, Vice President Vance went to the Nixon Library last night. Okay.

0: And Nixon was the only president in U.S. history to resign from office because he was about to be impeached, right? So he, and removed from office. This was all over Watergate. So he ordered the illegal cover-up of the break-in at Watergate, right, and all of that. So here is part of what Vance said about Nixon last night. I want to play it and a little bit of the context around it. Here he is.
1: If Watergate happened tomorrow, it would be like a 12-hour news story. Like, the idea that it would have taken down a presidency is crazy. And by the way, if you look at the story of how the deep state took down Richard Nixon, it's not all that different from what the same groups of people, the same institutions tried to do to Donald Trump in the first Trump administration. At a personal level, you know, okay, young senator, vice president, writes some best-selling books, is hated by the media. It kind of sounds like J.D. Vance. So I'm a little, you know, I've always liked Richard Nixon.
0: How's that look, Max?
2: There's a lot to unpack there.
0: I've always liked Richard Nixon. Kind of sounds like J.D. Vance.
2: This is an emerging thing happening in the MAGA movement right now. Most important thing there is what he's inferring, which is if you had a Watergate times 10 today, under no circumstances would Donald Trump or J.D. Vance step down. Mm. The second thing is that as they're recasting this story of Watergate, they're including the press. They're including Bob Woodward in the deep state.
0: Yes.
2: They're including civil servants to include those who put their lives on the line in the deep state. They are not giving up on this narrative. They are only doubling down on it. And now, beyond that, you know, and this is what makes J.D. Vance so dangerous, is he's layering this kind of intellectual veneer on MAGA extremism. He's not just yelling, as Donald Trump does, about a rigged election. He's now adding a historical context at the Nixon Foundation about how when people were anti-Trumpian, when they put the country first, when they actually listened to the Republican leadership in their party who told them to step down, as Nixon did, they were weak and should not be held high.
0: I mean, Christina, it is. There's a sort of an intellectual argument being put on this.
3: Absolutely. He's not only is he providing historical context, he's placing himself in this narrative so that in 2028, he's seen in somewhat as a hero and heir apparent. I mean, this is a man who is a chameleon at best, and that's the most polite thing that I can say about J.D. Vance right now. But he knows that he's going to fight with quite a few Republicans to sort of distance himself from Donald Trump when he needs to, but he's also tied to a lot of Donald Trump policies. I agree with J.D. Vance when he says, you know, if this happened, if Watergate happened today, it would be a 12-hour news story. It would be, because this is what Steve Bannon told us would happen. He said, we're going to throw so much at you, you're not going to be able to.
0: Well, there are things every day, you know, you wake up in the middle of the night and you see them and go, oh my God, did that happen?
3: Right.
0: It was a tree falling in the forest and it was an awful thing.
3: Absolutely.
0: Right?
3: But and 20 minutes later, we've got something even worse.
0: That's right.
3: So, I mean, are we supposed to follow the Trump children and, you know, their millions upon hundreds of millions of dollars that they're making domestically and internationally? Are we supposed to follow Donald Trump as you said, you know, the close to, what, $1.4 billion of pet projects around D.C. as he rips up buildings and historical monuments to build random 250-foot arches and take rubble and put it on a golf course, you know, to take away sort of public golfing for the communities in Washington, D.C.? I mean, there's so many things domestically, just in Washington, D.C., that we should pay attention to, let alone the 50 states, let alone internationally. We're talking about the Strait of Hormuz.
0: Right.
3: This is a problem that he created,
0: right?
3: We're trying to get out of a war that Donald Trump, he himself, has put us in.
0: And Donald Trump is saying, his thing about Richard Nixon is his only criticism is that Nixon didn't stay and fight, which says everything. Nixon should have just stayed and fought, and he says he regretted it till the day he died.
4: Well, one of the big differences between Richard Nixon and Donald Trump is that Richard Nixon, I guess, could actually feel shame and felt the need that he had to step down. And by the way, it wasn't the deep state that took down Richard Nixon. You know, it was his own operatives who were responsible for that burglary of the Democratic National Committee. And then there was a cover-up by his own administration. It wasn't some bureaucrat. It was self-inflicted. But at the end of the day, you know, I agree with what you said, that the whole Watergate matter is small ball, small potatoes compared to what we're dealing with today in terms of the crypto, the meme coins, the jet from the Qataris. I mean, this is on a different scale, and it probably would be
0: flying around on a jet given by a Middle Eastern.
4: Yeah, I mean,
0: it's incredible. Yeah. It's incredible.
4: Stuff.
0: Yeah. All right. Thank you all very much. And next, the death toll rising to nearly 1,000 people known to be killed by the devastating earthquakes in Venezuela. It is a number that unfortunately is going to go up and possibly massively so. We're going to talk live to a rescuer who's on the ground, who says it's getting more desperate by the moment. And OutFront has obtained audio of HHS Secretary RFK Jr. urging a congressional candidate to drop out of his race.
5: Maybe you can do more for people there than having a, symbolic run.
0: Was it a quid pro quo? And for what? The candidate on the other side of that call is our guest.

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1: Breaking news, at least 920 people have now been confirmed dead in Venezuela after the catastrophic earthquake struck the country. Officials warn that that number could rise dramatically. They are desperately trying to find people amidst the rubble. Countless families have been displaced. Rescuers racing to save survivors who are trapped underneath the rubble, the ruins of buildings. We're going to speak to one U.S. Special Forces veteran who is key to the search and rescue efforts in just a moment. But first, Stefano Pazaban is out front.
2: Panic on board as passengers brace through powerful tremors. Just one glimpse of the chaos unleashed after two massive earthquakes struck Venezuela. This image from the public broadcaster Telesur shows large cracks splitting the tarmac at Caracas International Airport, underscoring the damage to critical infrastructure. Tens of thousands are still reported missing. Emergency teams are racing against time to dig through shattered concrete, listening for any sign of life. In the Caracas district of Chacao, rescuers pull survivors from a collapsed apartment building, while others remain trapped inside.
3: We have rescued three people, and there are three more alive inside the structure. God willing, they will be rescued very soon.
2: As Venezuela struggles to cope with the scale of the disaster, international help is finally trickling in. But the logistical challenges to mobilize the aid remain. These relief convoys loaded with food and water are heading toward the hardest hit communities, as officials work to support tens of thousands of displaced families, while the priority remains to rescue survivors before time runs out.
4: The more time goes by, the more it looks like the challenge really is to mobilize the aid and make it available for the population impacted. For example, today the Venezuelan government has made repeated pleas to the population at large, asking those who are not involved in the search and rescue operations to stay away from the state of La Guaira, to stay away from the area of the disaster. Because, of course, people want to help, but sometimes bystanders and volunteers can also congest the communication lines or make the operations even more chaotic, while the priority is trying to save as many lives as possible as this golden window is really thinning as hours pass by. Erin?
1: All right, Stefano, thank you very much. And I want to go now to Brian Stern. He's a decorated U.S. Special Forces veteran who just arrived in Caracas to help with search and rescue through his organization, Gray Bull Rescue, who's also a member of the team that extracted Maria Corina Machado from the country. So obviously, Brian, you know it well, and you know what can be a very lawless situation as well. So what the situation I know that you see already is you've described as 9/11 meets Gaza. Can you just explain what you mean as you look around?
5: Yeah, so I'm a 9/11 first responder. I was in both collapses. And my team and I also worked in Gaza and lots of different war zones. That we've done 811 missions in 5 years or so. The devastation, you know, this is lots of buildings have been pancaked and lots of people are stuck in the rubble. But unlike 9/11, where we had that situation where that was the case, this is very widespread. So it looks a lot like Gaza insofar as lots of collapsed buildings, your whole neighborhoods are flattened and pancaked. And therefore, the size and the scale of the response and the death is extreme.
1: So, and the scale is, we're just starting to see it. I mean, last night at this time, Brian, we knew there were 188 people dead, and we knew it would go up a lot. Now it's 920, and there is fear that it could be much higher than that. What do you think?
5: I think that's true. This is going to take some time. There's probably more buildings pancaked in Venezuela than Venezuela has firemen, probably. We're, my team and I are with Tampa Fire Rescue. Big shout out to them. And the Tampa Firefighters Charity Fund is helping us out. When we think about a major city in America, you know, if New York got hit and we had a big earthquake and 10,000 buildings got pancaked, that's the size of the fire department in New York, right? So it takes a lot of resources, a lot of people, a lot of manpower. No one out there is playing soccer. You know, that this is not the time for, using hand sanitizer and moisturizing your hands right now. Right now, what's needed is lots of resources, lots of money, lots of help. We need money, as a nonprofit.
1: So you're a combat veteran, former intelligence officer. You've worked on high profile hostage rescue operations and many other is in war zones. As I said, you know, we've, you know, seen each other in war zones in these past few years. How does this disaster stand out to you from some of those missions?
5: All these disasters and wars are all horrible. Every single one. They're all different in their own kind of way. They're all horrible. What's fascinating to me is we were just doing operations in Venezuela. The United States government was just targeting Venezuela, right? We had active combat operations here. The U.S. Navy was here. There was a drone strike to take out the leader of Trinidad and Tobago just last week or 2 weeks ago or whatever it was. And now we're flying. Now that same military is bringing in humanitarian aid. Lots of Ospreys are here. C-130s are here. The Navy is here. Lots of stuff. So that pivot is remarkable. And that also speaks to the pivot that will probably happen on the ground, which I pray does not take a turn for the worse, but it's Venezuela. So,
1: yeah. All right. Well, Brian, I appreciate your time. You know, Godspeed as you're there with your team, trying to help people, trying to save lives. And for all watching, if you want to help Brian's organization, go to GrableRescue.org. And next, RFK Jr. facing questions tonight about new audio of a call that he made. Why did he want a congressional candidate to drop out of his race? And shocking video out of China of a plane crashing into the tallest building in Beijing. 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

0: Tonight, OutFront has obtained audio of HHS Secretary Robert F. Kennedy Jr. urging a Libertarian congressional candidate in Iowa to drop out of the race and to do so to improve Republicans' chances of winning and to keep control of the House. Now, Kennedy seeming to suggest in the call that if the Libertarian candidate, who is our next guest, ended his campaign, you know, gets out so you don't hurt the Republicans, the Republican can win, so get out of the campaign, that could, there could then be a job for him in the federal government. Listen to this.
1: Now, ultimately, you have to ask yourself the same question I did. Is it more important for me to run as an independent, make a point, or could I make an agreement that puts me in a position where I can make a real difference in people's lives? That's all. Oh. There may be something that you want to do in the federal government where you think maybe you can do more for people there than having a, you know, symbolic run.
0: OutFront legal analyst Ryan Goodman listened to the tapes and told us in part, quote, Mr. Kennedy should consult a defense attorney. The conversation appears to cross the line of a felony. OutFront now, Rick Stewart. He is the Libertarian candidate for Congress in Iowa's 2nd Congressional District. All right, Rick, we just heard that. I mean, that's the HHS secretary. Obviously, his voice is distinctive. We can tell that's who it is. Saying, you know, suggesting you could make an agreement to put yourself in a position. Okay. So can you just give the context for this call? I understand you didn't have a prior relationship with RFK Jr. before this call. So he calls you out of the blue. He's the HHS secretary, and this conversation starts. I mean, what in the world did you think was happening?
2: Well, I had a pretty good idea because I knew already that the Republicans, they go into a panic attack anytime a Libertarian is on the ballot because they think Libertarians will steal votes away from them. And it was obvious to me that the only reason Bobby Kennedy would call me is to try and get me to get out of the race. So I wasn't surprised so much as I was just having fun listening to the offer he was making.
0: So can we just talk about that offer, right? So you make an agreement, essentially, where you would essentially have a job in the federal government. I mean, was there any doubt in your mind that this was a quid pro quo?
2: No, there was no doubt in my mind. It was extremely obvious that I was being offered an opportunity to move to Washington and get employed by the government in some position which I would have some impact on that government. Now, I just want to say out loud, it's like that's the last thing I would ever want to do unless maybe I got a job in the cabinet level like he did. Then I could think about it. But going to Washington to work for the Republicans or the Democrats is not my idea of a way to change America for the better. My idea to change America for the better is for people to stop voting for Republicans and Democrats and start voting for third-party candidates so we yeah. can crush this duopoly like a cockroach, which that's what I think they are. They're sucking the life out of American democracy. And we need to get rid of both those parties come bring us back to, an America like we used to have.
0: So RFK Jr., I mean, I'm just thinking about this, Rick, and I'm thinking, okay, the HHS secretary is supposed to be doing really important things to do with health and human services. And instead, he's on the call with a Libertarian congressional candidate in Iowa telling you to get out of the race. And if so, you can get a job in the government. It's bizarre. But then he did. You have tape where he talked about his motivation, which was to basically save himself from being an oversight target. Right. Because if you stay in the race, it hurts the Republican. A Democrat might win. And then that means Bobby Kennedy ends up a target of Congress. So he laid it out for you on the call. Here he is.
1: I don't want to be fighting subpoenas for the next 2 years instead of improving America's health. So for me, you know, there's an immediate pragmatic reason for this phone call.
0: Again, there's not really any nuance or any reading between the lines there. But at this point, Rick, what are you thinking? Again, HHS secretary just picked up the phone and called you.
2: Well, it's an interesting phone call. Of course, I knew in advance that I was going to be talking to Bobby because we exchanged some texts. So I wasn't surprised when he called me. And yeah, he's a cabinet member and he's got a lot of power, but important politicians don't scare me. All they are is people like me. In most respects, they're, in my personal opinion, less educated and less capable than me. So I'm not afraid to talk to them. Usually I try and give them my advice of what they should be doing, because I think my ideas are better than theirs, especially if they're Republicans or Democrats.
0: So we reached out to HHS last night for comment. We haven't heard back from them, Rick. But it does seem that RFK Jr. knew that what he was saying to you could be legally problematic. And I just shared a moment ago what Ryan Goodman said, that, that he says he should get a lawyer. Just take a listen to what, obviously you know this, but so our viewers can hear what Bobby Kennedy said to you.
1: I can't go into specifics because, you know, there's legal prohibitions about that. If it's something that you want to work on together, there's other ways that you think you might be effective. You know, like I said, I will be your advocate.
0: Did it seem like he had planned out in advance what he was going to say and how he was going to say it, or did he seem uncomfortable at all at any moments?
2: He's a professional politician, and he knows how to stay just one inch on the right side of the law. So I don't think he had to be trained. I think he's been doing that all of his life. That's what Republicans and Democrats do. So, yeah, I mean, it's pretty laughable in a sense that anybody could hear that and think that it wasn't quid pro quo. And I was laughing inside when he said it. What else are you supposed to do when a cabinet member calls you up and asks you to pull out of a race? It's a little bit ludicrous, really.
0: Can I just be clear? You're still in the race, right?
2: Absolutely.
0: Yep.
2: I have right. joked with people. I've said, you know, if you make me the drug czar, then I might consider that. But that's not a cabinet position. It's just that, you know, I'm anti the drug war. So, yeah, that's a position I'd consider pulling out of my race for.
0: All right. Well, Rick, I appreciate it. Thank you for sharing this. I think it's important for people to know these sorts of things happen. It's important to hear those tapes. It's important to understand it. And we appreciate you sharing it with us. Thank you.
2: Thank you very much for having me.
0: All right. And next, a plane crashing into a building in the middle of Beijing, highly fortified airspace, to say the least. So why did it suddenly get wiped off the internet? No details coming out of China. We're going to go live to Beijing.

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1: Breaking news. Look at this dramatic footage. A mysterious plane crashing into the tallest skyscraper in Beijing, one of the most fortified airspaces in the world. Terrifying sight to even watch such a thing. Cause of the crash, not known. But China is now censoring social media posts, even talking about it. Outfront found a post actually linking to an article about the crash at 10:10 a.m. Eastern. Well, lucky thing we found it, because 6 minutes later, 10:16 a.m. Eastern, it was gone. Poof. Mike Valerio is out front from Beijing.
2: From the dizzying heights of Beijing's tallest tower, reaching more than 1,700 feet high, aircraft wreckage raining down on the streets of one of the most populous cities in the world. Photos from social media showing a section of a small plane that flew through some of the world's most secure airspace above China's fortified capital, where drones and planes are highly restricted.
3: So we've just moved about two blocks away from the tallest building in Beijing. And if you look above the yellow lettering, you can see a gash in the side of the building.
2: The stunning sight leaving Anna, a Beijing student home from college in Boston, wondering how this could happen here, just a few minutes drive from Tiananmen Square and the Forbidden City.
4: I'm actually like scared about it because like this is central business district. I work in this. I have an intern in this area. So it's kind of more scary for me if what if I'm still working in this area.
2: Beijing authorities have released no details about the crash, including whether this was an accident, intentional, or what the pilot's motivation could have been.
5: Brown Pedro, Brown Pedro. No, brown.
2: Police on the scene stopping people from taking pictures or videos. Posts of the scene quickly erased from China's strictly controlled and censored social media.
4: This is all like what always like Chinese social media, how it's worked. Like there's a lot of social media police. They will delete everything sensitive.
2: Online images showing the plane's registration code seem to point to a domestically manufactured light sport aircraft, a Sunward SA-60L Aurora, owned by a local general aviation company. We don't know how many people were on board. With Beijing's local police division responsible for where this happened, telling CNN over the phone they were, quote, not familiar with the situation. Preliminary flight data from Flight Radar 24 posted online appeared to show a severely deviated flight path for the aircraft.
6: So we're at the base of the building hours after this crash happened, and a silence has fallen